0: excitement and the idea of having that toy that you wanted, well, it washed away and made you forget about conscience, made you forget what you knew in your heart temporarily, but then later what you knew in your heart came back and you felt bad. Or maybe you had a friend and somehow she made you angry. You wanted to get back at her somehow. And you said something mean about her or told a lie about her behind her back or something. And at the time that you told the lie about her, it was a little bit exciting. And you got a little pleasure out of getting even, a little pleasure out of being mean. But then later, you felt bad about it. All right, so we'll just leave it at that. You were sorry in your heart. You were sorry. And you didn't know how to make it right. And yeah, maybe you could have gone to the person and said, I'm sorry. But I don't want to get into that part. I don't want to get into the making it right part, because a lot of times it didn't work out. Or sometimes people forced you to say you were sorry. You know, you did something and you didn't feel bad about it because maybe it wasn't even really wrong. So, and then they forced you to say you're sorry and you didn't really mean it, and it made you angry to have to say it. But I want to avoid all of that, because see what has happened. What happens there is that it's your involvement with other people, and the other people can mess things up and complicate things, and other people have their own agenda, and sometimes they don't get things right, and so on and so forth. So I don't even want to talk about that part of it. I just want to keep it to the very moment, the personal, private, inner moment when you felt sad or bad about what you had done. In other words, in your heart, you knew that you had done something not right. And that is one of the most important moments in your life.
1: 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What have you got to lose? 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
0: That little tiny moment when you actually see that you did something wrong and you're sorry inside, and like I said, never mind where you went to other people or they found out about it and what happened then. Never mind all of that. That's all the complicated trauma and drama that and intrigue and miscommunication and so on that gets in there. And I can talk about how to do that right and talk about how to deal with when you said you were sorry in the past and then people used it against you and so on. I can talk about all that. And I do in my books, actually. But right now, I just want to focus on that moment when you were a little kid, you felt sorry in your heart. So that is very important. Now, when you got older, for a variety of reasons, you didn't feel that as much anymore as when you were a little kid. Because when you were a little kid, you were actually closer to God at that time. So let me leap forward and then just say something important to give you a little bit of a framework. That moment when you are sorry in your heart, when you did something that was wrong before conscience, at that moment you're actually experiencing what God wants you to know He wants you to know that you did something wrong. That's why he gave you a conscience. That's why he gave you intuition. That's why he gave you a heart. Remember the Wizard of Oz? And who was it that didn't have a heart? Was it the Tin Man? I think it was the Tin Man. He didn't have a heart. He wanted a heart. Well, you got to have a heart. Wasn't there a song? You got to have heart, something like that. You got to have a heart. That's an old expression too, like, hey, you know, lighten up, you know, have some sympathy or have some empathy. You know, don't be so cold and calculating. Have a heart. Well, when you were a little kid, you had a heart. But yeah, people were mean and they made you angry. And as time went by, you felt that less and less and less. And then as when you became an adult, oh my goodness, when you became an adult, then you found yourself doing some really mean things, bad things. You said cruel things to your partner, or you'd betrayed someone, and things like that. You cheated, you lied, you pretended, you were dishonest. You said things behind people's back. You talked about things you didn't really know. You fooled people. Yeah, you fooled innocent people and naive people. You were able to fool them and use them and trick them. And you knew how to make them emotional. And you knew little tricks to get them involved, see? And you found out ways to divert people so they wouldn't really see the truth about you. All of these mean and dirty tricks that you learned to use on other people, and you hated. That's another thing. You hated. You hated your boyfriend for some reason, or your ex-boyfriend, your husband. You hated people. You hated your parent. You hated somebody at the office. And the more you hated, and the more you did bad things, before long, you were able to do those things and not even realize that they were wrong anymore. It got to the point that you could go out in the world and be a complete phony and lie and deceive and secretly resent people and judge them and say things behind their backs and say cruel things to them. And you didn't even know that you were doing something wrong anymore. It's like you totally lost touch with your conscience.
1: We know that we are supposed to be patient and forgiving, but it's hard when we are upset or angry. You want to stop being upset, and you want better relationships with your family. You want to make a fresh start, but you don't know how. Here at Shedding Shackles, we teach the how of getting started. In fact, Roland says that if you are sincere, he can show you how to get control of your emotions in just a few minutes. Would you like to find out more? 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
0: All right, so there we go. You lost touch with your conscience. Do you know anybody who has lost touch with reality? You have. You know people like that. They're totally disconnected from reality. And they're really doing some dumb things, and they don't know that they're doing dumb things. You try to wake them up, and they don't want to. Well, when you don't sense your conscience anymore, then that is really being disconnected from a reality, the reality of God. See, and what He would like you to do and to know. All right, and so. People sometimes say, well, I would like to know what God's will is for my life. Well, would you like to know what His will is for your life and then actually do what His will is? And you know somehow deep down in your heart, you know that if you were doing His will and you had His favor and His approval, you know you would have peace of mind. You wouldn't be tormented. And you know that life would be fulfilling and so on. You know all of that. But you don't know how to find God's will. Well, let me give you a hint. God's will is, look, How can I say this? If you're living in God's will and doing, living life as he would have you to do, you feel just fine and everything is good and you don't have any conflict, all right? But when you don't do things like he would like, then you have conflict. And it's also a source of anxiety. But it's an anxiety that's actually akin to, it's actually your awareness of conscience. See, a dim awareness of conscience. So when you were a little kid and you said something mean, and then afterwards you felt bad, that feeling bad moment was very private and very personal. And that was how God communicates with the human soul, wordlessly, quietly, inwardly, silently.
2: 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Just look for Shedding Shackles. 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Thanks and blessings.
1: Welcome back. And now, here's Roland.
0: It's actually your awareness of conscience. See, a dim awareness of conscience. So when you were a little kid and you said something mean, and then afterwards you felt bad, that feeling bad moment was very private and very personal. And that was how God communicates with the human soul, wordlessly, quietly, inwardly, silently. Okay? All right. So when you're doing things properly, you don't have any conflict, but when you do something that's not right, then you feel a conflict with conscience. All right? And that's a very positive and good thing, because you know that God is there. You know that he cares. He cares what you do. And you also know what he cares about. How many times over the years have I said that what God cares about is not if you spill a little milk, or not if you don't get an A on the test, or not if you don't get the best job, or not if you don't get a raise. He doesn't care about that stuff, okay? But what he does care about is if you hate somebody or resent them, or you lie to them, or you're phony with them, or you cheat them, or you steal from them. He cares about that stuff. So A, you know that he cares about people. You know that he cares about how you treat other people. And you know that he cares about you. Because if he didn't care about you, he wouldn't make you aware when you had made a mistake. All right, so how about a math teacher? The math teacher, if the math teacher cares about you and then sees that you made a little mistake somehow in how you're doing your math, and he shows you, because he cares. All right, if he didn't care about you, he wouldn't show you the mistake or try to help you to fix it. He wouldn't show you how to fix it. He would just pretend he didn't see it and say, oh, great, and give you an A, even though you had totally messed up the exam and he gave you an A anyway, if he didn't care. You see what I mean?
3: 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Once again, that's 415-390-6855.
0: What should be your response if you become aware that you did something that wasn't right? You secretly judged someone and said something mean behind their back or something. If your conscience makes you aware of that, then what should be your response to conscience? What would it be? It would be that you feel sorry. Sorry. That's all. Just sorry. Or maybe if you're not sorry, then you feel a little bit of pain over it or discomfort. That's all. That's all you have to do is, oh, here's a better way of saying it. Just quietly acknowledge. Acknowledge in your heart.
4: I love the story about the guy who said, God, I found the problem, and it's me. God replied, I've got...
5: 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You don't need a building.

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3: Here's a better way of saying it. Just quietly acknowledge. Acknowledge in your heart. Doesn't have to be verbal. You don't have to say anything. You don't have to promise to do anything. You don't have to use any wordy prayers or anything. Just quietly acknowledge what your conscience is making you aware of. And then if there's any a little bit of regret that accompanies it, that's a good word, regret or sorrow, then just experience that. And then you'll discover that the genuine thing, the genuine communication heart to heart with your conscience afterwards, let's say you do something really mean to somebody and afterwards you realize it. It could be a day later. And when you were a little kid, you realized it a few minutes later. But now it could be years later. All of a sudden, you just see it, and it makes you feel bad, and you regret, and you may have sob a little bit. All right, you sob, and you know that you can't change it. You can't make it be right anymore. You just are sorry about what you see about yourself. But then when that's over, then you'll wipe away the tears and you'll go on. You'll hold your head up high and go on with your life, and you will sense that God has forgiven you. All He wanted you to do was just to be sorry, that's all. To admit what you did and be sorry in your heart. And then, see, He forgives you and He forgets about it. And there's something wonderful that happens to you as a result of that. You are chastened. You are chastened and humbled, and it's so sweet. And then you move forth, and the sun shines more brightly, the birds sing more sweetly, and life is beautiful again. Okay? All because of your genuine encounter with God. You can't make it happen. He makes it happen. I want to leave you with one other little thing that you need to know, and that is your conscience is also your intuition. So, yeah, the first things you'll see are your own errors, you know, where you hated somebody or you resented your mom or, you know, you were ashamed of your dad and resented him because he wasn't cool and, you know, that kind of stuff. So you'll see those things first, but then later you will see beautiful shining truths. All of a sudden you'll realize something. You'll hear somebody say a Bible verse and suddenly you'll see it. You'll really understand it. It's that same wordless way of communicating with you. God communicates heart to heart. Wordlessly, silently, inwardly, with the soul. Okay? Hi, everyone. I always talk about the little Christian meditation that I have and why it can be so helpful. But I don't talk about my books enough. I think I should talk about my books more. And today I want to talk about my latest book, which is called Sleepwalking Christians. That's right, Sleepwalking Christians. It has some information in it that can be very, very helpful in your spiritual recovery. And I want to read a little bit

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0: Greetings, friends. We welcome you to the Sacred Name broadcast, presented by the Assemblies of Yahweh of Bethel, Pennsylvania. I'm Elder Jacob O. Meyer, proclaiming the revealed personal name of our Heavenly Father Yahweh and the good news of the Kingdom of the Heavens.
1: The title of the sermon is, Don't Play with Fire. The warning of fiery judgment was given by Yahweh, but a warning that was ignored and forgotten. And we want to remember that the children of Korah did not die. Numbers 26:11, because Samuel the prophet is descended from Korah. The warning of fiery judgment had been given beforehand, but the warning was ignored by Israel. This was a lesson that Korah and his cohorts had not learned. In Numbers chapter 11, verse 1, and the people were as murmurers, speaking evil in the ears of Yahweh. When Yahweh heard it, his anger was kindled, and the fire of Yahweh burned among them, and devoured, consumed, ate up in the utmost part of the camp. And the people cried to Moses, and Moses prayed to Yahweh, and the fire abated. It stopped. And the name of that place was called Tabirah, because the fire of Yahweh burned among them. What was the purpose of this sudden judgment? And the mixed multitude that was among them lusted exceedingly, and the children of Israel also wept again. So here we have two major oppositions to Yahweh. The connection with number 16 is obvious. Korah and the Dathan and Abiram and the 250 murmured. And how many times did murmuring throw Israel into national hysteria? It happened in the 14th chapter of Numbers when the spies returned. There's a connection here with number 16, murmuring. Korah stimulated murmuring against Yahweh's constituted authority, Moses and Aaron, because they lusted after Moses' position. See, you can also turn to Jacob, chapter 4, verses 2 and 3. From whence come wars and fightings among you? Come they not hence? Where from? For the lust that wars in your members. Now we can connect that up. But here we see the judgment of Yahweh, the fire of Yahweh burning among them and devouring, consuming in the utmost part of the camp. We wonder, were those Israelites who had drifted away and were consumed, or did it consume some coming toward the center of Israel? Playing games with Yahweh, playing with Yahweh's fire. It didn't seem to stop Korah. Korah and his cohorts were no longer serious about serving Yahweh. Lessons were taught, examples were given, judgments were witnessed, but all ignored to turn inward instead of outward, keeping their eyes on Yahweh. And today we would say on Yahshua as our example. The pillar of cloud and fire, again, Exodus 13, 21 and 22. And Yahweh went before them by day in a pillar of cloud to lead the way, and by night in a pillar of fire to give them light, that they might go by day and by night. The pillar of cloud by day and the pillar of fire by night departed not from before the people. Now, the pillar of cloud was to give them light, but perhaps it was also intended as a reminder of Yahweh's judgment that was hovering over them. Fire right above them. The pillar of cloud and fire became or becomes in our time something commonplace. Serving Yahweh becomes commonplace. No longer something miraculous, wonderful, joyful, and unique. And so the converse takes place, murmuring and lusting, etc., etc. Let's look at the next one, where people played with fire. Judah verse 7. Even as Sodom and Gomorrah and the cities about them, having in like manner with these given themselves over to fornication and gone after strange flesh, are set forth as an example, suffering the punishment of eternal fire. Now the scriptures tell us that just Lot vexed his soul day after day, witnessing and testifying against those people. Judgment is going to fall, you people, if you keep on engaging in this, he would undoubtedly say. And I'm not trying to put words in his mouth, but something like that is what I have been saying on the Sacred Name telecast and in the radio broadcast for almost 35 years. Genesis 18, verse 16. And the men rose up from there and looked toward Sodom. Those are the visitors, the angels, among whom is the special one, the archangel who takes the name of Yahweh. And Abraham went with them to bring them on the way, and Yahweh said, "Shall I hide from Abraham that which I do, since Abraham shall surely become a great and mighty nation, and all the nations of the earth shall be blessed in him? For I have known him to the end, that he may command his children and his household after him, that they may keep the way of Yahweh, to do righteousness and justice, to the end that Yahweh may bring upon Abraham that which he has spoken of him." And Yahweh said, "Because the cry of Sodom is great, and because their sin is grievous, I will go down now and see whether they have done everything according to the cry of it, which has come unto me, and if not, I will know." Whoa! Does Yahweh say to Abraham, "And I'm going to pour down fire from heaven and destroy them"? No. Does he say, "I'm going to take my sword and I'll hack off the heads of all of the people of Sodom and Gomorrah"? No. Am I going to cast a whirlwind upon them and literally lift them up and cast them into the Mediterranean Sea? No. No punishment. That's what's so fascinating to me. I read this passage again and I was seeing, well, it has to be there, the warning that I'm going to pour down fire from heaven and destroy this people. The men turned from there and went toward Sodom, and Abraham stood yet before Yahweh. And Abraham drew near and said, "Will you consume the righteous with the wicked?" How did he know there's going to be fire falling from heaven? Why? Because this has been revealed from Yahweh right from the very beginning. Judgment falls upon evil. Yahweh gives an opportunity of repentance, a time of repentance. And if that repentance is not sincere, judgment will fall. Did Abraham know when he said, "Will you consume the righteous with the wicked?" Because Genesis 19, 23 says, the sun had risen upon the earth when Lot came unto Zoar, and Yahweh rained upon Sodom and Gomorrah fire and brimstone from Yahweh out of heaven. And he overthrew those cities, and all the plain, and all the inhabitants of the cities, and all that grew upon the ground. But his wife, Lot's wife, looked back. Why did she look back? Well, evidently, longing. Why, I'm going to have to leave my relatives, my friends. Why am I doing this? Is it really going to happen? Listen, we better flee from this system of things. And we better flee from the attitudes of the world. And we better not look back. And we better run and separate ourselves. Because, or we might just become a pillar of salt. You know, salt is interesting here, because every sacrifice shall be salted with salt. And she wasn't willing to sacrifice, so she became the salt. I think there's a good lesson here, the more we think about it. Abraham got up early in the morning into the place where he had stood before Yahweh, and he looked toward Sodom, and behold, toward Sodom and toward all the land of the plain, and beheld, and lo, the smoke of the land went up as the smoke of a furnace. And it came to pass, when Elohim destroyed the cities of the plain, that Elohim remembered Abraham and sent Lot out of the middle of the overthrow, when he overthrew the cities in which Lot dwelt. Did those wicked Canaanites of the plain, Sodom, Gomorrah, Admah, Zeboim, and Zoar, know the will of Yahweh? Did they know that they're playing with fire? Obviously, because Lot preached to them. Lot was a preacher of righteousness. And he was, as we see here, undoubtedly a judge, because they attack him by saying, you're a sojourner, you came from a distant place, and now you're acting the judge over us. You listen for it. It's all through, scattered all through the world. That's what this wickedness is. A new age religion coming from age-old paganism. Don't judge anybody or anything. Even Satan has some good in it. That's where the witchcraft comes in.
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1: Don't play with fire. Don't play games with Yahweh's creation or His plan for proper sex. This is something grossly abominable and grossly evil against Yahweh's plan. Don't play games with Yahweh. Don't play with fire. Yahweh has already spoken and declared His judgment. And He has spoken through His apostle Paul In 2 Thessalonians 2, verses 7 and 8, and all I'm doing is I'm just reading the judgment. And to you that are afflicted, rest with us at the revelation of the sovereign Yahshua from heaven with the angels of his power in flaming fire, rendering vengeance to them that do not know Yahweh. First class. Two classes here. One, those who do not know Yahweh. And class two, those, them that do not obey the good tidings of our sovereign Yahshua, who shall suffer punishment, even eternal destruction. Don't play with fire, brethren and sisters. If you lose your faith and you go back into the world and you rejoin Christianity, you are defying Yahweh and you are headed for this same termination at the end of the age. Now, what are you going to do? Romans 1:32, who knowing the ordinances of Yahweh, the commandments of Yahweh, what commandments? Why, not to know Yahweh and not to obey. There are people who deliberately don't want to know, so they don't obey, and there are people who deliberately disobey, knowing that they're doing wrong, and both these classes will suffer a terminal swim in the lake of fire. Who, knowing the ordinances, the orders, commandments of Yahweh, that they that practice such things are worthy of death. Sin is the transgression of the law, and the wages of sin is death. And I'm telling it straight from the shoulder. This is what the scripture says. No burning forever in hell. No possibility of being revived. Eternal destruction is the end of the lake of fire. Consumed, devoured in the lake of fire. That they that practice such things are worthy of death, not only do the same, but also consent with them, conspire with them that practice them. Remember years ago when I preached a sermon at the Feast of Tabernacles on the word conspire. Con, with, spirit, to breathe together. And when you breathe together, you're speaking, because speech is breath expelled from the lungs. Revelation 20, verse 7. And when the 1,000 years are finished, Satan shall be loosed out of his prison and shall come forth to deceive the nations which are in the four corners of the earth, Gog and Magog. How many is he deceiving today? Why, the whole world is being deceived, brethren. To gather them together to war, the number of whom is as the sand of the sea. Who are they going to fight? They went up over the width of the earth and encircled the camp of the saints about, and the beloved city, Jerusalem. And fire came down from Yahweh out of heaven and devoured them. You see, we have the scriptures, brethren. There's no excuse. If someone wants to be saved, all they need to do is read the Bible and they can be saved by becoming obedient. There's no excuse, brethren. And there's no excuse for these people. Yahweh's already prophesied. Well in advance, 1,000 years away, this is going to be happening. And so the Bible is going to be circulated. You know what's going to happen if you attack the saints of Yahweh. Fire is going to come down.
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2: He's probably doing it on his own. And so he whips the entire nation of Israel into a hysteria. But I'm just telling you, these Gog and Magog people are going to be playing with fire. They don't care. They're going to try to defeat the camp of the saints. And so they don't care. How do we know Yahweh's going to pour down this fire? How do we know he's going to open the heavens and pour down a flood? They undoubtedly said in Noah's day. I'm just here to tell you, I have proven the Bible to be true and factual. And I know that Yahweh's prophecy is going to come to pass. Like Pharaoh, Yahweh needed a Pharaoh at that time, and so a Pharaoh appeared that would harden his heart 10 times, and the 11th time he didn't get an opportunity to harden his heart. The 11th time it took his life. But Yahweh gave him 10 opportunities to change his mind, to agree with Israel, to let him go. That's all he wanted. Agree to let him go. No, he wouldn't do it. He hardened his heart against them, and so more judgment had to fall. And the devil that deceived them was cast into the lake of fire and brimstone, in which are also the beast and false prophet, and they shall be tormented day and night for the ages of the ages. Does Satan know he's going to be thrown into the lake of fire? Does he know that he's going to be destroyed? Yes. He's got the Bible. He even knows it and he quotes it. Does that stop him? No, he's playing with fire. He knows that he's going to someday be destroyed. All he would have had to do was repent. There would have been a time when Yahweh could have forgiven him. But today, you see, brethren, Yahweh is giving the people of this world ample opportunity to repent. Verse 15, and if any was not found in the book of life, he was cast into the lake of fire. Does that deter the people? No. Look at how wicked this age is. Much more could be said. I had a whole page of notes, and I just had to say, well, I'll pick the ones that I think are the most convincing passages and deal with those, and perhaps someday I'll recover my notes and go on and preach another one. Psalm 11, verse 4. Yahweh is in his holy temple. Yahweh, his throne is in heaven. His eyes behold, his eyelids try the children of men. Yahweh tries the righteous. Many are the afflictions of the righteous, but Yahweh delivers him out of them all. Yahweh tries the righteous, but the wicked and him that loves violence, his soul hates. How much do you enjoy violence? There are many programs on television that I would never watch upon the wicked, those who are sinners. He will rain snares, fire, and brimstone, and burning wind shall be the portion of their cup. What? Fire and brimstone and the whirlwind to scatter the fire. Eliezer scattered the fire of the censers among Israel as a witness, as a testimony of what happened to those who rebelled against Yahweh. Did that stop them from murmuring again? No, the next day they're back at it again. Why is it that we can't mature? For Yahweh is righteous.

0: He loves righteousness. The upright shall behold his face. And the one that I think of often is the one in Habakkuk, the second chapter, page 730, verse 13. Behold, is it not of Yahweh of hosts that the peoples labor for the fire, and the nations weary themselves for vanity? Yes, because Yahweh is liberal. Yahweh is conservative. Yahweh has spoken. They're laboring to be burned. Think of that. And the nations are wearying themselves for worthlessness, for vanity. And you can read all about that in the second Psalm. For the earth shall be filled with the knowledge of the glory of Yahweh as the waters cover the sea. That's Yahweh's ultimate determination. That's Yahweh's plan. That's what Yahweh will accomplish someday. We had better fear him, brethren. Don't take Yahweh for granted. Don't say you didn't know. If you want to know, you'll know. Read the scriptures. See what Yahweh has promised as a reward for the faithful, and what Yahweh has already promised as a reward for those who defy him and reject him. Don't take Yahweh for granted. Don't play with fire. Don't weary yourself to be burned. Weary yourself to learn Torah and the ways of righteousness. And may Yahweh bless us as we do that and take admonition from the sacred scriptures.
1: 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Friends, it's been wonderful having you with us. Hope you join us again next time on the same station next week. And until then, this has been Elder Jacob O. Meyer saying, may Yahweh bless you abundantly.
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6: 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After a long silence, the Lord spoke again to Abram, renewing his covenant promises. Yet before speaking his promises, the Lord gives his servant a stirring call to walk with him. As you listen, may the Spirit give you ears to hear and a heart to believe the words of eternal life.

0: Now we turn to Genesis chapter 17, and this morning we'll read just the first 8 verses. Genesis 17, 1 through 8. And when Abram was 90 years old and 9, the Lord appeared to Abram and said unto him, I am the Almighty God. Walk before me and be thou perfect. And I will make my covenant between me and thee and will multiply thee exceedingly. And Abram fell on his face. And God talked with him, saying, As for me, behold, my covenant is with thee, and thou shalt be a father of many nations. Neither shall thy name any more be called Abram, but thy name shall be Abraham, for a father of many nations have I made thee. And I will make thee exceeding fruitful, and I will make nations of thee, and kings shall come out of thee. And I will establish my covenant between me and thee, and thy seed after thee, in their generations, for an everlasting covenant, to be a God unto thee, and to thy seed after thee. And I will give unto thee, and to thy seed after thee, the land wherein thou art a stranger, all the land of Canaan, for an everlasting possession. And I will be their God. Thus far, the reading of sacred scripture. Genesis 17, dear congregation, is a well-known Bible chapter, a chapter of covenant renewal. God renews, God reinstitutes covenant with Abram and reveals himself as the Almighty God, calling Abram to walk before him and to be perfect. This morning, we want to, in this preparatory message, only consider the opening verse of this chapter. And then next week, God willing, we want to look at God's threefold promise in renewing this covenant from verses 2 through 8 for our communion service. And then the following week, for baptism, we want to look at the sign of circumcision in verses 9 through 14. And then later in the month, we hope to conclude this marvelous chapter. So this morning, let's look at verse 1, Genesis 17, verse 1. And when Abram was 90 years old and 9, the Lord appeared to Abram and said unto him, I am the Almighty God. Walk before me, and be thou perfect. Our theme this morning, with God's help, is God's call. Walk before me. We'll see that in four thoughts. First, an exhorting call. Second, an energizing call. Third, an examining call. And fourth, an efficacious call. God's call, walk before me. An exhorting, energizing, examining, efficacious call. 13 years have passed since Genesis 16. Long years. Years without a single word of recorded communion between God and Abram. Years of waiting. Years of testing. Years of deafening silence. The Bible says, hope deferred makes the heart sick. God had promised Abram a son. a son from Sarai's loins. But no son came. Year after year passed. Abraham was now approaching 100 years of age, Sarai 90, and yet no answer. Now, in one sense, things had been working out fairly well for Abraham. Hagar had returned to Sarai's tent. She had given a birth to a son, Ishmael. So in one way, it seemed as if the Lord was prospering Abram. Though the promise had not been fulfilled, still, Abram had some flesh and blood to cuddle and to raise. And Ishmael was fast growing up to become a strong young man. But Ishmael wasn't Isaac. These 13 years, though they had some joy, were not easy years. There was a cloud of domestic gloom that hung over the tents of Abram. Sarai could just not achieve pregnancy. The hopeless case became more hopeless. And in addition to gloom, there were struggles and tensions that penetrated the tents of Abram. You can imagine how many delicate situations Abram found himself in, being in the midst of the triangle of Hagar and Sarai and Ishmael. What a juggling act he often had to try to perform. Ishmael had two mothers in one tent. And Abram had two wives. No easy situation. And besides that, Ishmael, the Bible says, was a wild young man. People didn't like him, generally speaking. And he didn't like them. He didn't get along well with people, the Bible says. It was a tornado when he walked through the tent. He was no easy young man. He had a character about him that was nearly uncontrollable. There was tension again and again in Abram's home. Now, not that Abram didn't love Ishmael. Obviously, he did. Ishmael was his flesh and blood. And we read later on in this chapter that he actually approaches God as if the time of promise has passed and says, Lord, can't Ishmael live before thee? I know, Lord, that Ishmael's not the kind of young man you would expect to be the heir of righteousness. But Lord, we're getting so old now. Surely with thee nothing is impossible. Surely thou canst turn Ishmael around. Let Ishmael live before thee. Let him be the son of promise. Well, you see what's happening. It seems that Abram and Sarai had actually given up praying for their own son. The promise, at very best, was pushed to the background, to the back burner of their lives. If not, practically speaking, altogether forgotten. But suddenly, after 13 years, Genesis 17 storms into this whole history with the appearance of an almighty God, the El Shaddai. And God speaks to Abraham, I am the Almighty God. Oh, what a surprise. What a wonderful intervention. My friend, if you take nothing home with you this morning, but just the words of our text, I am the El Shaddai, you have much. If you can believe that, embrace that, trust that. But Abraham, you see, had very little hope. And in these words, I am God Almighty, walk before me. God is in the very first place actually exhorting Abraham. There's an implicit exhortation here, a rebuke against Abraham's backsliding. backsliding. How was Abraham backsliding? Well, I think in two ways. First of all, he was not believing the promise. And whenever we don't believe the promises of God, we are actually backsliding from God. He's not believing what God said initially he would do. He's trying to substitute something for God to help God along. Don't we often do that as well? If God had not repeatedly been the first in our lives to come back again and again and say, I am God Almighty, wouldn't we too have destroyed ourselves? Without this Almighty intervening God, my friends, neither Abraham nor Sarai nor you or I would ever have reached or ever will reach heaven. But secondly, Abraham, at least in measure, had also forsaken God's ways. You know, we call Abraham the father of the faithful, and of course he was. But we must not think that Abraham always was a man of strong faith. He also was a weak man of flesh and blood in himself, like you and me. He had times when he was to believe, but he could not believe. We've seen him already floundering two times, and here we see him again being weak. Later on in this chapter, he actually says to God, when God tells him, Sarai shall have a son, he actually says, how can this be? And not only Sarai laughed, but Abraham laughed. That shows you that there was no expectation left in Abraham. He was forsaking God's ways. He wasn't walking with God day by day as he had earlier on. And so when God comes and says, I am the Almighty God, walk before me. It's an admonition. Abraham, you haven't been walking with me as you should for these last 13 years. Ever since you started your scheming with Hagar, you've constructed your own fulfillment of my promises. No, Abraham, I'm not charging you that you've relinquished your religious duties or your family worship or your training, your servants in the ways of God. But deep in your heart, Abraham, haven't you been turning to your own ways? Abraham, turn to me. Walk before me and be perfect. Give your whole soul to me and I will bless you. Well, don't we need to hear that word this morning as we prepare for the Lord's Supper? What a fitting word for us. Some of us who've strayed, perhaps even since the last Lord's Supper, strayed a bit further from God. Are we not in need of exhortation? Oh, God comes to us this morning and says, my dear child, don't wander from me. Walk before me. Turn back to me. Fix yourself again on my promises. Confess your sin. Confess your sin of straying from me. And then walk before me. That's the way to be a worthy communicant. To walk in my presence with humility and submission and trust. Believing my promises. Believing in my Son. Believing I am Almighty God. Also for you. So God comes to Abraham to set him straight. He says, as it were, I am the Almighty God. Don't reckon with your own abilities, Abraham. Remember me. I will fulfill my promises. What a mercy. What a mercy when God comes to us and sets us straight. If God wouldn't do that for us, we would all follow our self-chosen paths, wouldn't we? Where would Abram be if the Lord just let him go on? Where would David be or Peter be? Where would you and I be if the Lord would just let us go on and wouldn't come with his divine intervening admonitory grace? What a miracle. What a miracle that he comes even while we're backsliding. Well, that miracle is embedded in the word Lord. Did you notice that in verse 1? When Abraham was 99 years old, the Lord, the covenant name, the Yahweh name, appeared to Abraham. The God who doesn't change, the faithful, The I am what I am, the I was what I was, the I shall be that I shall be. He who in Jesus Christ is the same yesterday, today, and forever, he comes back after 13 years, you see, because he can't abandon his own covenant, his own commitment. That's the nature of our God. God always takes the initiative in exhorting us, the initiative in communing with us. He comes over our mountains of unbelief to renew covenant. And that's what he's doing in every Lord's Supper. He comes back and says, I want to renew covenant again now, 3 months later, and 3 months later, and 3 months later, because I'm the Lord, the faithful, the Almighty God. And I delight to commune covenantally with my people. Well, that's not only an admonishing word, friends. That's a strengthening word, isn't it? That's an encouraging word. It's an energizing word. I am the Almighty God. There's power behind this word. There's energy. There's strength. The Almighty God. Now, this is the first time in the Bible that the name El Shaddai is used. Shaddai actually is God's principal name before Moses, used in the scriptures. It's used 48 times, 31 times in the book of Job, and then many times also in the book of Genesis. And interestingly, whenever it's used in Genesis, it always occurs with the divine promise of descendants. Now, the etymology of El Shaddai is not certain, but most credible is the meaning that it is the powerful God who overpowers. Hence translated here, the Almighty God. Not just mighty, but the God who's mighty to overcome all other mighty things. The most strong God, the all-conquering God. And so what God is saying to Abraham is, I'm the God of the impossible. What you think is impossible, Abraham, I can do and I will do. I am El Shaddai. Abraham, you don't need to reduce your reasonings and reduce my promises to fit your small thoughts of me. Every promise I've given you, your entire life, Abraham, and all your future lies embedded in this. El Shaddai. Almighty God. What a lesson this is for us today. The way we think about God, congregation, determines the way we live. If our God is the El Shaddai, the Almighty, our lives will be lived out of the fullness of His promises in the Lord Jesus Christ. But if we stumble, and like Abraham, we allow our thoughts of God to become smaller and smaller than the potent God that He is, those thoughts will shrink our souls and strip our faith of its energy and its strength. There is nothing more important in our lives than what we think of God. What about you? Do you really believe that He is the El Shaddai, the Almighty God for you? Almighty to convict you, Almighty to save you, Almighty to preserve you, Almighty to know the every hair of your head, Almighty to help you in every need. Yes, you say, but how can Abraham, a sinful man, stand before this great God when he's a consuming fire in relation to sin? If thou, Lord, shouldst mark iniquity, who then shall stand? But God says to Abraham, doesn't he? Walk before me. Walk before me. How can you explain that miracle of an unholy sinner walking before a holy God? Well, it's only explainable, of course, in Jesus Christ, who took the place of the sinner who bore the wrath of God for a poor sinner, and allowed that consuming anger of God and the billows of God's wrath to come upon him. That is why Abraham can now be called upon to walk before God for Jesus' sake, without being consumed. Instead, when you walk before God, friends, in Jesus, instead of being consumed, you will be warmed by the very fire that Jesus bore. So in the name of the strong God, in the name of El Shaddai, in the name of Jesus, we are actually strengthened to walk before God. How strengthening, how energizing God's call and God's name can be. Let me give you a few examples of how that works today. Perhaps even now you're struggling with the magnitude of your sins and the apparent impossibility of your salvation. Your spiritual life perhaps is stagnating or it's come to a standstill. You don't have strength. You don't have energy to go further. How will you ever really know you're saved? How will you be saved? God comes and he says, El Shaddai. I am God Almighty, and you receive strength to believe the gospel afresh and energy to go forward. Or again, perhaps you're battling some besetting sin, and you've fought against it for years, you've stumbled its tentacles, it's gotten deep into your personality, and you don't seem to be able to overcome it. You're tempted to despair. What's the solution? The solution is El Shaddai. I am God Almighty. And when God speaks, its bands are broken. Perhaps you're facing some very difficult problem in your life. Perhaps you have a choice to make in a couple of weeks or maybe tomorrow. A major life decision. You're perplexed. You don't know what to do. God comes and says, I am Almighty God. And he gives you clarity, and the clouds break away, and the sun of clarity shines, and you're energized to go forward, and you trust he will help you in every time of need. Or perhaps you're just bearing burdens. It seems like everything in life is against you right now. You've got one burden after another. God has surprised you with some heavy burdens you didn't anticipate, and they're weighing you down, and they're crushing you. God says, look at me. I am God Almighty. I can help you. Your burden is heavy, but not too heavy for me. Perhaps you get discouraged when you look at the church and its weakness. It's lack of influence in the world, it's divisions, or even more depressing when you look at society and our culture and you see how sin has saturated everything, saturated our whole nation, polluting our life from the highest levels down to the lowest. What's the future? Where's the future? Well, right here, El Shaddai. Nothing is impossible for me. Or perhaps you're burdened with the coming Lord's Supper. My friend, the Lord comes to you in this supper the same way as he came to Abraham to strengthen your faith. He comes so low. He comes with power. He comes with visual signs and seals. Even when your faith is at a low ebb. And he says, come, let me show you in the supper. Let me show you in the broken bread and the poured out wine that my son is almighty, almighty to save you. That in Jesus, the El Shaddai at my right hand, the unspeakable gift I have to give you, in him your faith will be rekindled and strengthened and energized. You see, there's no need a child of God ever comes into that he won't be strengthened by if by faith he looks to El Shaddai. This is not only an exhorting call, it's a strengthening, energizing call. When we look to El Shaddai, we've got energy to do the work of the Lord, to think the thoughts of God, to read the Word of God, to be in the means of grace. That's the purpose of the Lord's Supper, to strengthen our weak faith, that we might leave the table with renewed vigor, to do the work of the Lord and think the thoughts of God and speak His words.
1: El Shaddai is the sufficiency of His people. He is the fountain of living water. Are you drinking? Are you drawing with joy from the wells of salvation? The only way to do so is by exercising faith in Jesus Christ as the one mediator between God and man. Thank you for listening to Doctrine for Life with Dr. Joel Beakey. In our next broadcast, we will hear how the Lord's call upon Abram and upon us is an examining call and an efficacious call. William Ames said, "Theology is the doctrine of living to God. May God write the doctrines of the Bible upon your heart so that you may truly live."
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2: 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Irwin's cinematic portrait introduces us to George Washington as a brash, ambitious youth. In order to win the heart of Sally Carey, the daughter of a wealthy Virginia family, Washington seeks to prove his worth in battle. The biggest content concern families will likely have to navigate in this PG-13 biopic involves realistic, though not gory, combat. We also hear two mild profanities, and characters drink and smoke as well. But Young Washington is also packed with references to God's providence and guidance. So we're giving Young Washington a 3 out of 5 for family friendliness. Read the full review at PluggedIn.com/radio. I'm Adam Holtz with Plugged In Movie Review by Focus on the Family.
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Our reading today is from Hebrews chapter 3, verses 12 to 14, and it is a caution to brethren about their lives and how they should live for the Lord. Take care, brethren, that there not be in any one of you an evil, unbelieving heart that falls away from the living God, but encourage one another day after day, as long as it's still called today, so that none of you will be hardened by the deceitfulness of sin. For we have become partakers of Christ, if we hold fast the beginning of our assurance firm until the end. That's from God's holy word. Let's pray together. Heavenly Father, help us always to hold fast our faith and our assurance. Help us never to fall away, and help us never to allow ourselves to become unbelievers as Christians. Father, give us strength and help us to stay close to You always, to love You and to love others. In Jesus' name, amen.

0: Does the New Testament contain conditions for our salvation? Well, let's turn to the Scriptures to find out. We can trust them never to lie to us. The Lord Jesus said in John 8:51, "Truly, truly, I say to you, if anyone keeps my word, he will never see death." In John 15:2, the Lord said to his disciples who are branches, that every branch in me that does not bear fruit, he takes away, and every branch that bears fruit, he prunes it, so that it may bear more fruit. Now he explains in verse 6 that if anyone does not abide in me, he is thrown away as a branch and dries up, and they gather them and cast them into the fire, and they are burned. In verse 10, he states that if you keep my commandments, you will abide in my love, just as I have kept my Father's commandments and abide in His love. Now, if one wishes to abide in the love of God and not be cast away, he must abide in Christ, produce fruit, and keep His commandments. Now, if means if. Now, writing to the beloved saints of God in Rome, Paul said in Romans 8, 12-13, "So then, brethren, we are under obligation not to the flesh to live according to the flesh, for if you are living according to the flesh, you must die. But if by the Spirit you are putting to death the deeds of the body, you will live." Now those brothers who set their minds on the flesh become hostile to God and must die. But if they put to death the deeds of the body, they will live. Salvation has conditions. Paul spoke to the Corinthians who had become Christians in 1 Corinthians 14, 1-2. "Now I make known to you, brethren," this is chapter 15, 1-2. He says, "Now I make known to you, brethren, the gospel which I preached to you, which also you received, in which also you stand, by which also you are saved, if you hold fast the word which I preached to you, unless you believed in vain." They must not only become Christians, they must hold fast to the word that Paul preached so that their faith would not be in vain. Now, if their faith doesn't hold fast, neither does their salvation. Paul wrote to the churches of Galatia about some brethren, turning to another gospel in Galatians 1, 6-9. He wrote, "I'm amazed that you're so quickly deserting Him who called you by the grace of Christ for a different gospel, which is really not another. Only there are some who are disturbing you and want to distort the gospel of Christ. But even if we or an angel from heaven should preach to you a gospel contrary to what we have preached to you, he is to be accursed. As we've said before, so I say again now, if any man is preaching to you a gospel contrary to what you received, he is to be accursed." When people turn away from the gospel teaching found in Scripture to another gospel, they are accursed. And you know what? They lead others to be accursed with them. Galatians 5 and verse 4 says clearly to them, "You have been severed from Christ, you who are seeking to be justified by law. You have fallen from grace." Christ will be no longer associated with any person who changes the gospel. They will no longer enjoy the grace of God. They have turned away from the gospel that brings salvation. Now, Paul was clear to the brethren in Colossians 1, 21-23. He said, "And although you were formerly alienated, hostile in mind, engaged in evil deeds, yet He has now reconciled you in His fleshly body through death in order to present you before Him holy and blameless and beyond reproach, if indeed you continue in the faith, firmly established and steadfast, and not moved away from the hope of the gospel that you have heard, which was proclaimed in all creation under heaven, and of which I, Paul, was made a minister." Paul feared that false teaching would move the Colossians away from the hope and the truth. Their salvation would only take place if they continued firmly established in the faith and not moved away from the hope of the gospel. When a person ceases to believe the truth, they are in danger of losing their souls. The author of the book of Hebrews warns brethren who were drifting away from the truth and were falling for the deceitfulness of sin. As we said, Hebrews 3, 12-14 says, "Take care, brethren, that there not be in any one of you an evil, unbelieving heart that falls away from the living God, but encourage one another day after day, as long as it's still called today, so that none of you, you brethren, will be hardened by the deceitfulness of sin. For we have become partakers of Christ if we hold fast the beginning of our assurance firm until the end." If we hold fast is indeed a condition. And sadly, some are deceived and hardened by sin. A believer can fall away from the living God into unbelief. The phrase "fall away" refers to a rebellious attitude of deserting or abandoning one's faith in Christ for the deceitful and hardening pleasures of sin. Sin destroys our faith and our love for God. John warned Christians in 1 John 2, 15-17, "Do not love the world nor the things in the world. If anyone loves the world, the love of the Father is not in him. For all that is in the world, the lust of the flesh and the lust of the eyes and the boastful pride of life, is not from the Father, but is from the world. And the world is passing away, and also its lusts. But the one who does the will of God lives forever." You cannot abandon God and then expect God's grace and blessing. Hebrews 10, 26-29 speaks to the person who willfully continues in sin. "For if we go on sinning deliberately, willingly, after receiving the knowledge of the truth, there no longer remains a sacrifice for sins, but a fearful expectation of judgment, and a fury of fire that will consume the adversaries. Now, anyone who set aside the law of Moses dies without mercy on the evidence of two or three witnesses. How much worse punishment do you think will be deserved by the one who's trampled underfoot the Son of God and has profaned the blood of the covenant by which he was sanctified and has outraged the Spirit of grace?" When Christians deliberately, willfully, intentionally continue to sin after they have been taught and obeyed the truth, they no longer have the blessing of the sacrifice of Christ for their sins. They have set aside God's teaching in order to practice their sin. This tramples underfoot the Son of God, profanes the blood of the covenant that sanctifies them, and outrages the Spirit of grace. Hebrews 10:31 reminds us, "It is a fearful thing to fall into the hands of the living God." Believe it, my friend, God sees and knows when we choose sin over Him. Now, Peter knew some might slip back into sin after becoming a Christian. He said in 2 Peter 2, 20-21, "For if after they have escaped the defilements of the world through the knowledge of our Lord and Savior Jesus Christ," that is, they became Christians, "and they are again entangled in them," that is, those sins, "and then overcome by them," he said, "the last state has become worse for them than the first. For it would have been better for them never to have known the way of righteousness than after knowing it to turn back from the holy commandment delivered to them." A fallen Christian is in worse shape than someone who never became a Christian. And those who have fallen away need to consider their souls. Now, John talks to Christians about how we choose to live in 1 John 1, 6-9. He says, "This is the message that we have heard from Him and proclaim to you, that God is light and in Him is no darkness at all. If we say that we have fellowship with Him while we walk in darkness, we lie and do not practice the truth. But if we walk in the light as He is in the light, we have fellowship with one another, and the blood of Jesus His Son cleanses us from all sin. If we say we have no sin, we deceive ourselves and the truth is not in us. If we confess our sins, He is faithful and just to forgive us our sins and to cleanse us from all unrighteousness." Now, a Christian who walks in darkness chooses to live that way. Becoming a Christian means being rescued from darkness, going back into the darkness, and thinking that we have fellowship with God is deceiving ourselves. We must walk in the light to have fellowship with God and to have the blessing of the blood of Jesus to cleanse us from sin. Walking in the light doesn't mean that we're living perfectly sinless lives on our own. We can't do that, and we need the blood of Jesus to cleanse us from the sins we still commit. But we must be honest and confess our sins if we wish to be forgiven from all unrighteousness. Thankfully, the blood of Jesus covers all the sins of a Christian who is walking in the light. Recognizing and confessing our sins is the first step in being forgiven when we've fallen away from Christ. Are you fallen away? Have you quit practicing your faith? Do you realize how you have grieved the Spirit and caused God heartbreak? If you had to face the Lord Jesus today in your spiritual condition, would you be pleasing to Him? You know, it's better to be honest with ourselves in this life than to face the Lord unprepared on the day of judgment. Thankfully, God has a way to pardon those who choose to fall away from Him. People who started living like they didn't know God, quit praying, quit reading Scripture, and quit worshiping with the church can come back home to fellowship with God. If they were choosing to walk in darkness, they need to turn their lives around in repentance and start walking once again in the light. They need to quit deceiving themselves that they can do whatever they wish and still please the Lord Jesus who died for their sins. We should hold fast to our faith. Hebrews 10:39 says, "But we are not of those who shrink back and are destroyed, but of those who have faith and preserve their souls." We must remain faithful to the Lord and not be moved back into a sinful world. Being honest about our behavior matters. 1 John 2:3-6 says, "And by this we know that we've come to know Him." That is, we have a relationship with Him. We love Him. That is, if we keep His commandments. "And whoever says, 'I know Him,' but doesn't keep His commandments is a liar, and the truth is not in him. But whoever keeps His word, in him truly the love of God is perfected. And by this we may know that we are in Him, that whoever says he abides in Him ought to walk in the same way in which He walked." Yes, there are conditions to our salvation, and how we walk or live, and the choices we make, the direction we focus on, that matters. David prayed to God in Psalm 139:23.
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2: And pray for one another so that you may be healed. The effective prayer of a righteous man can accomplish much. Now, as we confess our sins and repent of our sins, let's ask God to forgive us. And God will. God will forgive. And I'm so thankful for that promise. Let's pray together. Heavenly Father, Father, help us never to presume that we can live our lives without thinking about what You have done for us, without thinking about You and loving You, without wanting to do Your will. Oh, Father, keep our hearts strong and faithful, and help us never to turn away from You into unbelief and sin. Father, help us to love You and to love others. In Jesus' name, amen.

God has also made conditions to becoming a Christian, and they don't make grace any less a gift. One doesn't earn salvation, but one must receive it God's way. Meeting God's conditions must take place before we're forgiven. John 1:11-13 reminds us that He came to His own, and His own people did not receive Him. But to all who did receive Him, who believed in His name, He gave the right to become children of God, who were born not of blood, nor of the will of the flesh, nor of the will of man, but of God. Now one must believe in Jesus Christ to become a child of God. One must also repent of sin. The Lord Jesus said in Luke 13:3 that unless you repent, you will all likewise perish. The first thing Jesus ever preached was, "Repent, for the kingdom of heaven is at hand," Matthew 4:17. In the first gospel sermon, Peter said in response to the people's question at Pentecost in Acts 2:38, "Repent and be baptized, every one of you, in the name of Jesus Christ, for the forgiveness of your sins, and you will receive the gift of the Holy Spirit." Paul told the people on Mars Hill, "The times of ignorance God overlooked, but now He commands all people everywhere to repent," Acts 17:30. Now you can't live an ungodly life and then expect to receive the Lord's blessing. One must also confess faith in Jesus Christ as the Son of God and that He is also the Lord. Now if you aren't willing to take a stand for Him, you can't be saved. Then you must let God act upon you in baptism. Now baptism is when God works. God washes away your sins, Acts 22:16. He makes you His child, Galatians 3:26 and 7. And He unites you with Jesus Christ, Romans 6:3 to 7. So repent and be baptized today. Now, we hope our study conditional has caused you to want to love God.

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We ask that you show God your love by worshiping at church. 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

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Box 244, Clinton, Oklahoma, 73601. All of us are praying that the broadcast will be of great benefit to believers and that the Holy Spirit would lead some poor lost soul that's listening today to accept Jesus Christ as their Savior. Please join us in praying for a great godly revival in our nation and all around the world. Brother Buck's sermon today is titled, Sitting at the Feet of Jesus, and it's based upon the scriptures found in Luke chapter 10, verse 39. Now, let's listen to some more great Southern gospel music.

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1: Thank you for tuning in the broadcast today. Allow me to begin by pointing up to you that several years ago, Doris, my wife and I were privileged to spend a few days in and around the ancient city of Jerusalem. One morning, we arose and boarded a bus which took us and others down the steep Judean hills to the Dead Sea. When we arrived at the Dead Sea, we were given the privilege of taking a swim. Maybe I have said that wrongly. In the Dead Sea that morning, we did not take a swim, we took a float. Those who have ever had that privilege of dipping themselves in the Red Sea know that the sea is so enriched by minerals, you don't have to swim, you just float. I remember having finished our float in the Dead Sea, taking a shower. There that day, our tour guide said that there were enough minerals in the Dead Sea to pay the debt of every nation and every individual in the world. That has long remained in my mind. On our return trip to Jerusalem, we rounded a hill that would bring us into the sight of the city. Before entering the city, the bus stopped and we got off and followed our tour guide up the steep roadway to a little village, which was located on the crest of a hill. It was the village of Bethany. In the village, we were taken to the ruins of an ancient house. Having arrived there, the guide said that we were looking at the remains of the home of Martha, Mary, and their brother Lazarus. I still remember today, as I stood on that ground, how that I thought that Jesus thought of this as being one of the most precious places on planet Earth. You look at his life and you'll come to see that he often went to this modest home for rest and fellowship. He deeply loved the members of that family, Martha, Mary, and Lazarus. In reading the scripture, it appears to me that Jesus was a bit closer to Mary than to the others. There isn't any doubt but what this young woman, Mary, is one of the most beautiful characters portrayed in the entire Word of God. Though that is true, a great deal of space is not given to her in the Scripture. In fact, you read the Bible in its entirety, you'll come to see that there are only three brief scenes revealing the life of Mary. But in each of these scenes, she is shown to be at the feet of Jesus. Today I want us to look upon these scenes, scenes in the life of this great woman, and realize as we look at her sitting at the feet of Jesus, may we understand that if we will do likewise, we will enjoy wonderful blessings from the Lord. First of all, in Luke's Gospel, chapter 10, verse 39, we see Mary at the feet of Jesus seeking fellowship with him. Jesus and his disciples on this occasion had stopped to have a meal and enjoy fellowship. Martha, the sister of Mary, must have been so very, very excited. She was anxious to prepare a good dinner. She wanted to be sure that everything was in place, and so she made elaborate preparation. I think maybe on this particular day that Martha became somewhat irritated at her sister Mary, Because, you see, Mary did not come to help. Instead, she sat at the feet of Jesus and heard his words. I think maybe most women, especially household wives, will sympathize with Martha and perhaps censor Mary. Men are somewhat divided as to which sister was most appealing to them. I remember hearing about a pastor's conference where the conversation of this incident in Bethany occurred. The question arose as to which of the sisters were the most appealing. One of the preachers at the conference said, "Why, Martha is the most appealing to me." His reasoning was that she was unselfish of character. She was ready to provide for the comfort of the Lord rather than to gratify herself. Another stood and he said, Oh, no, Martha isn't the most appealing of the two sisters. It's Mary. And he gave his reason as to why she was his choice. Finally, the question was asked to the oldest preacher present. He said, "Well, brethren, I think that I would choose Martha before dinner and Mary after it." Jesus, on this occasion, commended Mary. He said to Martha, "Martha, Martha, thou art careful and troubled about many things, but one thing is needful, and Mary has chosen that good part which shall not be taken from her." Understand now, friend, that Mary was not shirking duty, nor was she lazy. She simply felt that the most important thing that day was to sit at the feet of Jesus and listen to his gracious words. What is the practical lesson for us? The practical lesson is simply this. Our work is important. I'm speaking to working men and women. The work in which you're engaged is important. But, dear friend, we are to ever understand that no work is to be so important as to take the place or the time we should spend at the feet of Jesus, fellowshipping with him. You will agree that many are like Martha. They're so busy doing things that they do not have time to spend at the feet of Jesus. Families have no time for a family altar. I, dear friend, want you to understand that the daily affairs of life have gotten such hold that many do not take time to sit at Jesus' feet and listen to what he has to say to them. Someone, I think, has wisely said that an epithet fitting for this generation is, they hurried, they worried, and they were buried. Understand that we all have a niche to fill. We all have a race to run. We all have burdens to bear. We all have obligations to meet. We have responsibilities to fulfill. But we are never to become so busy that we do not spend time at the feet of Jesus. I have a loved one, not just a friend, but a loved one, who has recently entered into the world of labor. He's fresh out of high school. His mother, father has made it possible for him to engage in a particular work. And sometimes I have said to him, "I missed you at church. I took note that you were not there. Where were you?" "Well, I had to work." Just the other day I said to him, "I have heard you have to work, you have to work until it makes me sick." Dear friend, there isn't anything wrong with work. Jesus said that a man must work, but never are we to put our work before sitting at the feet and fellowshipping with Jesus. Are you doing that? Is your job more important than sitting at his feet? On one occasion several years ago, a man was visiting with others in the vestibule of the church before service. He was telling about how much money he was making. The truth was that he was working 7 days a week. He was extolling how much money he was bringing in every week, and one of the fellows, a faithful member of the church, said to him, if I had to work 7 days a week to make a living, I'd not think of myself as having a good job. I understand. Please know that I understand that some work is necessary on the Lord's day. I understand that. I know that. The Bible very plainly says that if the ox is in the ditch, we're to get him out. But the Bible also teaches that we're not to push that ox in a ditch. And there are so many people who fail to serve the Lord as they ought, not because it is necessary, but because they simply want to. Don't you do that. Don't you take your work and use it to keep you from sitting listening to the word of the Lord. Mary was sitting at his feet, listening to his gracious words. You, my friend, should do likewise. The second time that we see this great woman in the Bible, she is sitting at the feet of Jesus in sorrow. In John chapter 11, verse 32, these words are found. Then when Mary was come where Jesus was, and saw him, she fell down at his feet, saying unto him, Lord, if thou hadst been here, my brother had not died. Most are familiar with the biblical story. Lazarus, the brother, had fallen sick. The sisters, in their deep anxiety, had sent for Jesus to come. But before he arrived, Lazarus, their brother, had died. I would today that you had endeavored to see the scene there in Bethany. Friends had come from Jerusalem to sympathize. There were those, I'm sure, who wrapped their arms about their shoulders and said to these sorrowing sisters, I'm so sorry, you're in my thoughts, you're in my prayers. But you'll remember how that Jesus finally arrived, and Martha went to him and poured out her heartbreak to him. And when she did that, Jesus said, Martha, call your sister Mary. And upon Mary's arrival, she fell down at his feet and poured her heart out to him. In thinking today of these two heartbroken sisters and what they did after losing their brother in death, one is reminded of the disciples of John the Baptist. You remember, when John was beheaded, the Bible tells us that his disciples took up his body and buried him, and then they went and told Jesus all about it. In their helplessness and sorrow, there was none other to whom they could go for help. Friend, there comes a time when sorrow breaks over every home and every life. That, I'm sure, has happened to many to whom I'm speaking today. And on such an occasion, friends have come to console and to comfort, but there's no one who can help like Jesus. In such an hour, we come to better understand the words of the hymn which says, what a friend we have in Jesus. All our sins and griefs to bear, Oh, what a privilege to carry everything to God in prayer. I remember on one occasion going and visiting with a wife who had planted her husband beneath the sod. When I arrived at her home, the first thing that she said, "Can we pray together?" I worded a prayer, and then she began to pray. In her prayer, she asked the Lord to help her. But she surprised me when she gave thanks unto God for the many happy years they had had together. She told the Lord how she hurt, but she knew that he had a purpose to accomplish. I took note that day how that a woman brokenhearted sat down at Jesus' feet and told him about her sorrow. Friend, that's what I suggest for you today. There are those of you who have recently bid farewell for a while to those whom you held dear to your heart. What are you to do in the midst of your grief, in the midst of your sorrow? When your eyes are wet with tears, when you wrestle with your pillow, cannot sleep, what are you to do? Oh, my soul, sit down at Jesus' feet and tell him all about it. The third time that we see this gracious woman, Mary, is at the feet of Jesus in consecration to him. In John's Gospel, chapter 12, verse 3, these words are found. "Then took Mary a pound of ointment of spikenard, very costly, and anointed the feet of Jesus and wiped his feet with her hair." On the occasion mentioned, Jesus was once again having a meal with Mary, Martha, and their brother Lazarus. Mary came slipping quietly into the room, kneeled at Jesus' feet, broke open the box of costly ointment, poured it over his feet, and wiped his feet with her hair. This, dear friend, was an act of loving devotion, an act showing gratitude. For many years, I would look upon this incident in the Bible and ask myself the question, why did Mary do such a thing as that? I'm not sure that I have all the answer, but I think I have a partial answer. That being, she did what she did because her heart overflowed with gratitude and thanksgiving for what the Lord had done for her, her family, for his blessings. Even though the ointment was very expensive, she willingly gave it to him because there was nothing too good for her Lord. May I ask you today, how much does Jesus mean to you? Is he your Savior and Lord? Like Mary of old, do you feel that you want to bow humbly at his feet and offer to him the best you have, the best of your heart's love, the best of your life's service? Asking that question, I can almost hear someone say, "I don't have any costly ointment to give. I don't have a great deal of talent to offer. I don't feel that I have much to give to the Lord." Dear friend, Jesus calls for the best you have, whether large or small. Several years ago, there was a deacon who happened to be in the Baptist church. He owned a grocery store In the community, there was a mother and her oldest daughter, who at that time was 16 years of age. Both worked to support the family. The mother was stricken with scarlet fever, and because of that, the entire family was quarantined, and when this occurred, all of the income they had ceased. The deacon in that Baptist church took care of the family. If they needed food, he provided for it. If they needed coal for the heat, he made provision for it. If they needed medicine, he took care of that. When the spring arrived, the mother's health improved and they could once again work. But about that time, the deacon was stricken with a serious illness. It was not long until the death angel came and took him home. When that happened, the people in the community, they went to the floral shops in masses to purchase floral arrangements for the funeral. The family which he had helped did not have the money to go and purchase an expensive wreath. However, the two smaller children went out on the hillside, picked a bundle of wild flowers, tied them together with a cotton string. They took those wild flowers to the home and knocked on the door, and the good deacon's wife came to the door, and the children presented their wreath to her. 2 days later, when the funeral service occurred, the church was literally filled to capacity. The casket was rolled into the church, and upon it was just one wreath of flowers. It was wild flowers tied together with a cotton string. This meant more to the wife and to the family than any of the expensive flowers that had been given. You see, these children gave the very best they could. That's all the Lord expects from you. All He expects from me is to give Him the best that we have. Until it is my privilege to visit with you again, may God bless you, my friend. Real, real good.
2: 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Box 244, Clinton, Oklahoma, 73601. 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
4: Will you believe into Jesus so you can become one of those who Jesus justifies in verse 11? Will you believe into Jesus so you can become one of those who Jesus gives eternal life to? Verse 10. Will you believe into Jesus so that you can become one of those that Jesus makes intercession for to live forever? Verse 12. So we see that for this chapter, there's like a sign on the door of the entrance of this 53rd chapter of Isaiah. And before you open that door to see this report about Jesus, the sign reads, "Who will believe this report? Is it you? To whom has Jesus revealed as God's outstretched arm to save? Is it you? Because if it's not you, then if it's not you that takes that next step to believe in Jesus, then it's better for you to not know this report, because this report will do one of two things to everyone that hears it. This report, if believed, will bring a person into justification for a future of everlasting life. This report, if not believed, will leave a person in condemnation for a future of everlasting death in hell. Many will meet their doom." If this gospel report is not believed, then a person is rebelling against the light of this gospel report. And Jesus said in John 3:19, this is the condemnation, that light has come into the world. Isaiah 53, light is come into the world, and men love darkness rather than light because their deeds were evil. If this report is not believed, and men turn away from their own, if men do not turn away from their own personal darkness, then a person personally forfeits the grace of God. He forfeits it. Now, we saw Jesus in verse 2 as the tender plant, and that's how we see Jesus as he was a tender plant in Matthew 11:29, when he said, "Take my yoke upon you, learn of me, for I'm meek and I'm lowly in heart, and you'll find rest unto your souls." He used this word to describe himself, lowly, down low. He didn't think of himself as highly in heart, as a proud person, as an arrogant person who thinks highly in heart about himself. Jesus was lowly in heart, which meant that he was thought of himself lowly. He was not arrogant. Lowly in heart is what a humble person thinks of himself. Proverbs 3:34, he giveth grace unto the lowly. That word lowly is translated by Peter to be humble in 1 Peter 5:5, God resisteth the proud, but giveth grace to the humble. As a matter of fact, both humble and lowly are put together in Proverbs 16:19, better it is to be of a humble spirit with the lowly than to divide the spoil with the strong. And when Jesus came into Jerusalem on Palm Sunday, the striking image of him riding on that donkey was one word, lowly. Zechariah 9:9, "Behold, thy king cometh unto thee. He is just, having salvation, lowly, and riding upon an ass and upon a colt, the foal of an ass." Show me a person who thinks lowly in heart about himself, and I'll show you a person with a tender heart. Our calling in life is to think lowly in heart about ourselves. As the Bible says, Philippians 2:3, let nothing be done through strife or vainglory, but in lowliness of mind, let each esteem other better than themselves. Oh, you're better than me. Oh, you're better than me. Loneliness. A person who is lowly in mind thinks that others are better than him. And that's what makes us to be like Jesus in verse 2, a tender plant. And by the way, there's a biblical significance to baptism that's involved in having our lives to be like Jesus. You know, there's a lot of confusion when it comes to baptism. Some wrongly say that baptism is necessary for salvation. That's wrong. Baptism was not invented by John the Baptist. The Baptists were not the first to baptize. Baptism is the Jewish mikveh. There were and there are many teachers in Orthodox Judaism. Schneerson, Nachman, and on and on the list goes on. Each person was expected to dedicate himself to one rabbi teacher. You cannot say, I am a follower of Schneerson, I am a follower of Nachman. No, you have to choose. The mikveh baptism was the outward sign that a person was dedicating himself to follow that one teacher. That's why there are so many, and the archaeology has uncovered so many mikveh pool baptismal spots just outside the temple as the people went into the temple, just outside the wall in Jerusalem, because new followers of a teacher would become baptized to that teacher before they entered the temple. The biblical meaning of baptism is that a person is baptized to Rabbi Jesus to follow his teachings in his life. Since Rabbi Jesus died on the cross and rose again, then baptism means that we follow Rabbi Jesus by baptism, dying to self and rising as we believe, as Jesus did in resurrection. That's the biblical meaning of baptism. It's an outward statement of dedication to follow the teachings and the life of Rabbi Jesus. To have a lowly and tender heart is important because our Rabbi Jesus, that's what he had. And when we dedicate ourselves to follow him, he had a tender heart. He had a lowly heart. Isaiah 53:2, he shall grow up before him as a tender plant. This is the course of the life of Jesus Christ, to go from the low to the exalted. Philippians 2:7, he made himself of no reputation, took upon him the form of a servant, was made in the likeness of men, and being found as fashion as a man, he humbled himself and became obedient unto death, even the death of the cross. Wherefore God also hath highly exalted him and given him a name which is above every name. This is the life of Jesus Christ. When he said in Matthew 11:29, I am meek and lowly in heart, it was because he made himself of no reputation, Philippians 2:7. It was because Philippians 2:8, he humbled himself. And because he did that, Philippians 2:9, God hath also highly exalted him, brought him up. And that's the course of the life that he wants us to follow when he said in Matthew 23:12, whosoever shall exalt himself shall be abased. He that shall humble himself shall be exalted. God wants us to live our lives according to the principle and hope. Matthew 23:12, he that shall humble himself shall be exalted. And this principle and hope of that's involved in the self-humiliation to be God exalted is all captured in one Hebrew word in verse 2. One Hebrew word in verse 2, grow up, where it speaks of Jesus as, verse 2, he shall grow up. The Hebrew does not use the word grow up in verse 2. The Hebrew uses the word go up, not grow. Go up, not grow up. The Hebrew words, ya'al, which is where the word aliyah comes from. Aliyah is a very common word used in Israel today. For anyone who wants to immigrate to Israel, they are said to make aliyah, which means going up, go up. And this is the word that's used in verse 2 to describe the life of Jesus Christ as he went from the depths of humiliation of the cross to the heights of exaltation to Hebrews 10:12. This man, after he had offered one sacrifice for sins forever, sat down on the right hand of God. After the cross, God the Father said to Jesus in Psalm 110:1, the Lord said unto my Lord, sit thou at my right hand until I make thine enemies thy footstool. This is what is referred to in verse 2, Isaiah 53:2, he shall grow up, which really says he shall go up, he shall ascend, he shall make aliyah. This is the description of the life of Jesus Christ, which was a life from humility to exaltation. The life of Jesus Christ is, according to verse 2, a life of aliyah, going up. How ironic today. How ironic today in Israel. The very word aliyah, used so often in Israel, describes the life of Jesus Christ. That word aliyah should be such a common word used today among the Jews in Israel. Aliyah, the description of the life of Jesus Christ. The next time you hear the word aliyah, think of Jesus Christ in Isaiah 53:2, he shall go up, he shall make aliyah. When we took possession of our property in Budijira, Ethiopia, more than 15 years ago, the local farmers were not happy with us because they were using that property for a different purpose. When we took a look at our property first time, John and I, we looked around and we saw corn, typical in Ethiopia, just planted, scattered all over the place. But when we came to the center of our property that we were about to take possession of, we saw plants that were as straight as an Iowa cornfield. Beautifully and lined and every weed pulled. And we thought, wow, what is that? And they said, oh, that's chat, that's cocaine. Our property is supplying the drug lords of Budijira. Anyway, they said, yes. And by the way, if you touch those plants, we will kill you. So we, being the brave people that we are, went out at 2 o'clock in the morning and cut down the plants and burned them. And so they didn't kill us, but out of spite, they cut down all the trees on the property. 300-year banyan tree, beautiful African umbrella trees. And that was one tree that they cut down, was a large African umbrella tree, beautiful trees. And they left that tree with the many others there as dead. But after some months, something amazing was observed. There was a small green shoot that started to grow out of that apparently dead stump of that African umbrella tree. And over the next few years, that tiny green stump grew and grew and grew to a tree that now is, well, I don't know what it is now. I haven't been there in 4 years. I haven't been there in many years. But it's, when last I saw it, was over 10 feet tall. Spread out beautiful palm, the branches, and created a great shade in the hot Ethiopian sun. So we put a bench under that tree, put a sign on that tree that says, Temeskin was an Ethiopian boy who trusted Jesus Christ. And when Temeskin was 15 years old, cancer, osteosarcoma, took his life. And like this tree, Temeskin was cut down. But like this tree, Temeskin has recovered. And like this tree, Temeskin is flourishing in heaven, thriving with the Lord Jesus Christ. We have two mango trees in Loretto, on one of the properties that we're building, the Bible Retreat Center. And because we can't make up our mind where the garage was going to go, we ended up, there were big trees, 40 feet tall. We ended up transplanting those two mango trees twice. Those two trees lost all of their leaves. Their branches became dry, brittle, and everyone said those trees died. And we left them for dead, waiting for the time when the tractor could come, pull them out, send them to the dump. We even stopped watering those trees. They were seen as dead. But then it was observed, tiny green shoots were emerging from the trunk. And we can see those trees are going to live. The Hebrew word that's used and translated in verse 2, describing Jesus as a root out of a dry ground, has the meaning of an unexpected green shoot that appears on the stump of a tree that's fallen or been cut down. The book of Matthew starts with the lineage of Jesus Christ by saying Jesus Christ is Matthew 1:1, the book of the generation of Jesus Christ, the son of David. Jesus was of the lineage of the house of David, of King David. But at that time, the lineage of King David looked dead. When Jesus was born, there was no king over Israel. There was no lineage of David that had any rulership. The lineage of David as kings over Israel looked like a dead, cut down tree. And all that remained was the apparent dead stump of those who happened to be from that lineage, that kingly lineage of David. But then, out of that apparent dead stump of the kingly lineage of David, emerged a tiny green shoot of Jesus. In verse 3, a root out of a dry ground. And as Jesus is seen in verse 3 as this tiny root out of a dry ground, he has emerged to become the Revelation 5:5, Lion of the tribe of Judah, the root of David. From a seemingly dead verse 2 root out of a dry ground, there will emerge such a name as Philippians 2:10, that at the name of Jesus, every knee should bow, of things in heaven, things in earth, things under the earth, and that every tongue should confess that Jesus Christ is Lord, to the glory of God the Father. A root out of a dry ground was Jesus Christ, as there was the decayed, seemingly dead, cut down stump of the line of David, as the family of David had fallen into a state of decay, as the mother of Jesus, Mary, from the line of David, was a poor, unknown, obscure girl, as the stepfather of Jesus, Joseph, also from the line of David, was a poor, unknown, obscure carpenter. And surprisingly, Jesus Christ appears as the little green shoot of a sprig at that time in the line of David that grows out of the seemingly dead stump from a decayed fallen tree of this line of David. This was Jesus Christ coming out of circumstances that were like dry, sterile soil where no life was expected to come from. Verse 2, a root out of the dry ground. Jesus, as the root out of the dry ground, he said about himself in Revelation 22:16, I, Jesus, have sent mine angel to testify unto you these things of the churches. I am the root and the offspring of David and the bright and morning star. Jesus, a little shoot that surprisingly emerges from a seemingly dead tree of David, and that little shoot became a branch. From a shoot to a branch in Isaiah 11:1, there shall come forth a rod out of the stem of Jesse, and a branch shall grow out of its roots. This is how Jesus made his Aliyah go up from a little root of a dry ground to a Isaiah 11:1, branch shall grow out of his roots. And when 70 rabbis assembled in Alexandria, Egypt, to translate this Isaiah 11:1 verse, this Hebrew scripture, into Greek in what is called the Septuagint, they saw clearly this was the Messiah, and they translated Isaiah 11:1 as a branch shall grow out of his roots, as a flower shall arise from a root. That's a beautiful description of Jesus, the unexpected flower that rose up from the dead root of David. Jesus as the flower is how he is described in Song of Solomon 2:1. I am the rose of Sharon and the lily of the valleys. Jesus is the rose of Sharon. Jesus is the lily of the valleys. This is Jesus. In verse 2, Isaiah 53:2, a root out of a dry ground, as he is described in Romans 15:12, Isaiah saith, there shall be a root of Jesse, and he that shall rise to reign over the Gentiles, in him shall the Gentiles trust. Jesus grew up in obscurity for the first 30 years of his life. He was not seen by Israel for the first 30 years of his life. And as that was the time before he began his public ministry, and those first 30 years are described in the first half of Isaiah 53:2, of verse 2. They're described in the first half of verse 2. He shall go up before him as a tender plant and as a root out of a dry ground. There are two statements about the life of Jesus Christ before he presented himself to Israel as their God and Messiah. Simply, he shall go up before him as a tender plant. That Jesus would grow or go up before God with a tenderness which gave him favor with God and man, which the New Testament states in Luke 2:52, Jesus increased in wisdom and stature and in favor with God and man. And that Jesus, as the Isaiah 53:2, verse 2, root out of a dry ground, meant that Jesus represented the revival of the deadline of David, which the New Testament states in that Matthew 1:1, Jesus Christ, the son of David. And just as David rescued Israel from its enemies like Goliath, so when those who needed to be rescued, they cried to Jesus for him to have mercy on them as the son of David, as two men who needed to be rescued from their blindness did in Matthew 9:27, when Jesus departed, thence two blind men followed him, crying and saying, "Thou son of David, have mercy on us." It had been hundreds and hundreds of years since anyone in Israel had called out to a person as the son of David. The tree of David had fallen down and was seemingly dead until Jesus came. Verse 2, as the root out of a dry ground, as the rescuing son of David. So the first half of verse 2 describes the life of Jesus before he started his public ministry at the age of 30. And now we come to the second half of verse 2. And in the second half of verse 2, we come to the end of his 30 years of obscurity on earth. And in this
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2: Their Messiah in God, in Jesus, and the words in the Jewish people are, verse 2, he has no form, nor comeliness. When we shall see him, there's no beauty that we should desire him. This second half of verse 2 is a direct quote of what the Jewish people said when they saw Jesus unveiled to them as their Messiah and God. They looked at three characteristics of Jesus. They looked at his overall form, his figure or his physique. They looked at his outline from a distance, and this is called in verse 2, his form. That was the first thing they looked at. They looked at his overall power, his apparent overall authority, his dignity, his grandeur. In verse two, they called that his comeliness. A third thing they looked at was just the overall impression that he made on them, which is called in verse two, his beauty. And when they first looked at Jesus, their first impression was one word in verse two, no. They said from a distance, when we looked at his overall outline, his figure, we said, are you kidding me? He has no great physique. He has no great form. We say, no. If this is our Messiah and God, we reject our Messiah and God. When we got closer to Jesus and we looked at the power and the authority, we saw no majesty, we saw no glory, we saw no grandeur, we saw no magnificence, no excellence. He hath no comeliness. And we said, no. If this is our God and Messiah, we reject our God and Messiah. They said, when we came to our final conclusion, our final evaluation about Jesus, we concluded zero beauty that attracts us to him. We said there's no beauty in Jesus that we should desire him. We said no. If this is our Messiah and our God, then we reject our Messiah and God. These are the words of the Jewish people when God unveiled Jesus to them as their God and Messiah. The Jewish people expected he should have some uncommon beauty in his face, something in his face that would charm us, something that would attract us to him. After all, Moses had some kind of a charm even as a baby in Acts 7:20.
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14: I will extol thee, my God. O King, I will bless thy name forever and ever. Every day will I bless thee. I will praise thy name forever and ever. Great is the Lord, and greatly to be praised, and his greatness is unsearchable. One generation shall praise thy works to another, and shall declare thy mighty acts, and I will speak of the glorious honor of thy majesty and of thy wondrous works. The Lord is gracious and full of compassion, slow to anger, and of great mercy. The Lord is good to all, and his tender mercies are over all his works.

Amen and hallelujah. What a wonderful day to join with you on this blessed day of worship. And may we rejoice together. I'm Pastor Sheely from Church of the Highlands here in the city of San Bruno. It's with great joy we greet you. And for the next number of moments, we're just going to enjoy God's Word and some beautiful music. And I'm reading this morning from the ancient prophet Isaiah. It's concerning the prophecy of our Christ. And he writes, "Who has believed our message? And to whom has the arm of the Lord been revealed? For he grew up before him like a tender shoot and like a root out of a parched ground. He has no stately form or majesty that we should look upon him, nor appearance that we should be attracted to him. He was despised and forsaken of men, a man of sorrows and acquainted with grief. And like one from whom men hid their face, he was despised and we did not esteem him. Surely our griefs he himself bore, and our sorrows he carried, yet we ourselves esteemed him stricken, smitten of God, and afflicted. But he was pierced through for our transgressions. He was crushed for our iniquities, and the chastising for our well-being fell upon him. And by his scourging we are healed. All of us like sheep have gone astray. Each of us has turned to his own way, but the Lord has caused the iniquity of us all to fall on him. He was oppressed, and he was afflicted, yet he did not open his mouth. Like a lamb that is led to slaughter, and like a sheep that is silent before its shears, so he did not open his mouth. By oppression and judgment he was taken away, and as for his generation, who considered that he was cut off out of the land of the living? For the transgression of my people to whom the stroke was due. His grave was assigned with wicked men, yet he was with a rich man in his death, because he had done no violence, nor was there any deceit in his mouth. But the Lord was pleased to crush him, putting him to grief. If he would render himself as a guilt offering, he will see his offspring, and will prolong his days, and the good pleasure of the Lord will prosper in his hands. As a result of the anguish of his soul, he will see it and be satisfied. By his knowledge, the righteous one, my servant, will justify the many, as he will bear their iniquities. Therefore, I will allot him a portion with the great, and he will divide the booty with the strong, because he poured out himself to death and was numbered with the transgressors. Yet he himself bore the sin of many and interceded for the transgressors."

And my prayer is that it's your plans to spend Sunday in God's house. I may be speaking to some who say, but Pastor, I hadn't even given it a thought. Well, may I suggest that there's not a more wonderful place to be than in a house where worship is ascending to Christ, our wonderful Savior and our Redeemer. And I'd like to encourage you to consider being in worship today. You say, I've already planned it, Pastor. In fact, I'm on my way. Praise God. But you know, I know by survey that literally thousands of people listen each Sunday morning and they do not attend church. And it's to you that I'm speaking. Why not make your decision now to be in church today? You still have time. You see, while I'm talking to you, we're having our first worship service because we begin worship here at Church of the Highlands at 7 o'clock each Sunday morning. Our second worship service is at 8:30. Our third worship service is at 10 o'clock. And our fourth worship service is at 11:30. And our fifth worship service is at 5 o'clock in the afternoon. So you have ample time to prepare yourself, your family, if possible, and join with us for one of our worship experiences. We have great music. We all share together in the Lord's Supper, and then we learn from God's Word. Makes for a very beautiful time of worship, and we'd love to have you come and join with us. Church of the Highlands is located at the corner of Skyline Boulevard and Sneath Lane here in the city of San Bruno. We have the beautiful convenience of ample parking, and once you drive up on the parking lot, one of our shuttle buses will come up right beside your car, and a few steps you're inside, and in 4 or 5 minutes the shuttle bus will have you at the front door of the sanctuary. Another few steps and you're inside. So convenient, and our worshipers so appreciate it. Church of the Highlands is located, as I've said, at the corner of Skyline Boulevard and Sneath Lane here in the city of San Bruno. We'd love to have you come and be a part of our worship service. If you have any questions that you'd like to ask concerning the church, you can give us a call at 873-4090. 873-4090. We'd love to have you come and be a part of our worship experience this morning. Just before we turn to the book of Romans, the singer, sing for us, come and worship.

0: Amen. And that's our welcome to you. Come and worship with us. I think it was 3 weeks ago that we started our new study in the book of Romans. So we've just begun at chapter 1, verse 1. I understand that one of the great preachers, Dr. Barnhouse, years ago, preached from the book of Romans every Sunday for 14 years. Well, we may not spend quite that long. We spent about 3 years in the Gospel of John, but it's not important how long it takes us. It's just that we move from word to word, verse to verse, and glean the truth that will be helpful and profitable for our spiritual growth. Paul begins by saying, Paul, a servant of Christ Jesus, called to be an apostle, and set apart for the gospel of God. Now that's an interesting, he styles himself as the servant or the servant of Jesus Christ. And in the original language, there's a figure of speech hidden in the word which is worth bringing forth. Paul calls himself more than a servant. He calls himself a bondslave of Jesus Christ. And the phrase goes back to a ceremony described in the book of Moses. The early men of Israel had in their economic system set forth in the laws of Moses regulations governing the man who got into debt. He became the property of his creditor, in very fact his slave. But the slavery had a termination. When the seventh year rolled around, all of these slaves were liberated and could go forth once more as their own masters. Some of them, however, realized certain things about their own lack of ability to maintain themselves in the rugged economy of a cruel world. And they remembered that when they had been their own free man, they had not eaten well, but that now, under kind masters, they were well housed and well fed, and they looked toward their future freedom with some trepidation, as they realized that they might soon be once more in a life of hunger and cold. No doubt there were some who sought to escape the bondage of hard taskmasters, but there were others who knew the kindness and the love of their master's heart, and the law provided a way for them to remain as slaves to their kind masters. Such a one could go to his owner and tell him that he desired to remain a slave, and he would then be taken to the tabernacle where the priest would lead him to the doorpost, and there bore a hole in the lob of his ear with an awl. From that time on, he was the slave of his master. He was known as a bondslave. He could have been free, but he chose to remain as the slave of a kind master. Wherever he walked, his ear proclaimed the character of his master. That hole in the lobe of his ear said that he served a kind master. The story has been told in one of the great hymns of Francis Harvigal. He writes, I love my master. I will not go free. For he is my redeemer. He paid the price for me. I would not leave his service. It is too sweet and blessed. And in the weariest moments, he gives the truest rest. This is the song of Paul in the opening lines of his epistle. I love my master. And I will not go free. There is hidden in this descriptive word, bondslave, a great truth concerning the inner nature of true liberty and true freedom. We are in a world where wars must be fought to protect man from bondage and to restore him at least to a minimum of our four freedoms. Before Adam fell, men knew the reality of freedom. He had all things except one small fruit that remained as a token of his dependence upon God, the Creator. It was because of our first parents who wanted freedom from God that he declared the independence of the human race and lost all of our freedoms. Ever since that time, men have been enslaved by a thousand masters and chiefly by the fears and dreads of their own heart. Slavery to self is a bondage that includes all other slaveries. And there is no freedom apart from the work of God who wrought so effectively in Christ to set men free. In the midst of their bondage, men unwilling to accept the true freedom that comes through the death of Jesus Christ in his purchase of our souls from their bondage to self, sin, and Satan, have been guilty of building up a system of counterfeits that they might pass off as freedoms. Until they come to Christ, all of their other freedoms is a will of the wisp. Men talk about freedom to worship. There's no such thing outside of Christ. Do not misunderstand. I would fight to the death to protect your right to make a fool of yourself religiously. It is only in a civilization greatly influenced by the New Testament that such a freedom could arise. How many men have been killed by those who wish to force them into some kind of religious slavery? There is no bigotry or intolerance as bad as religious bigotry and intolerance. But we must remember that freedom to make a fool of yourself religiously arises from the words of Jesus Christ, who held out his hands to Jerusalem, saying, O Jerusalem, Jerusalem, thou that killest the prophets and stonest them that are sent unto thee, how oft would I have gathered thee in my bosom as a hen gathereth her chicks? But ye would not. There was never any thought of coercion with Christ. He loves men and he wants them to love him in his way freely. And he will weep as long as men remain away from him. Ye will not come to me, writes John, that ye might have life. Out of the tolerance which we began in the precepts of Jesus Christ, there has come a license which allows men to do as they please religiously. We fight for their folly, knowing that the only way to win them is to let them go until they have stopped by spiritual hunger, and then we can perhaps get them to taste the bread of life. Freedom? Yes. We have a freedom to leave God out of our lives, to ignore the claims of Jesus Christ. But ultimately that freedom can be our own destruction. But we have the glorious freedom to open up our hearts and our lives to the Christ who then truly makes us free from the bondage of sin, from its shackles, and from its despair. Oh, I pray that today you have found your freedom in Jesus Christ.
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5: Listen to these words of Helen Keller. When one door of happiness closes, another opens. But often we look so long at the closed door that we do not see the one which has been opened for us. Surprisingly, Helen Keller was both deaf and blind due to a childhood illness. When the doors of sight and hearing were closed for Helen Keller, she looked for others that were open, and she found them. And we should do the same. 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
5: Today I'm going to be talking about repentance. In Acts 3, verse 19, it says, "Repent, that your sins may be wiped out." 2 Peter 3, 9 says, "God desires all to come to repentance." And in Matthew 4, verse 17, Jesus says, "Repent, for the kingdom of God is at hand." We're going to be talking about repentance today. Listen to the words of the 17th century woman of faith, Madame Guyon. She said, "Oh, when shall we learn that it is littleness, not greatness, that God requires of his child? And littleness begins with humility, and humility before God begins with repentance, when God calls you near and repents your soul." That's what we're going to be talking about today. So fasten your seatbelts. Here we go.
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5: Hi everyone, welcome. I'm stopping by to talk to you about something that you don't hear much about nowadays, and that is being sorry. You know, people say, "Oh, I'm sorry," but it's not the same as like when you were a little kid. When you were a little kid, there were times when you really were sorry. You said something mean to your mommy, and afterwards you felt bad. You told a lie, and you saw that they believed it, and something about that wasn't right, and it made you feel sad and bad. And another example would be you were playing with your brother, and you guys were wrestling or something, and you got carried away. And maybe you pushed your brother down and he got hurt or something. And in your heart, you knew that it was something that you shouldn't have done. And you did it maybe even with a little bit of anger. And you didn't feel right about it. It made you feel sad. And maybe you stole something. You went into your mom's and dad's bedroom and you saw some money there and you stole it, or you were over at one of your friend's house and they had a toy and you really liked it, and when they rushed off to the other room you put it in your pocket and stole it, and afterwards you felt bad. There was a little excitement when you stole it. There was a little excitement, and the excitement, you know, maybe your heart beat really fast. And why did your heart beat? Because you knew it was wrong. It was danger. See? Danger, because you were doing something that was wrong, that was dangerous for, you didn't know it at the time, but dangerous for your soul, for your person. So, but there was excitement. And the excitement and the idea of having that, the excitement and the idea of having that toy that you wanted, well, it washed away and made you forget about conscience, made you forget what you knew in your heart temporarily, but then later what you knew in your heart came back and you felt bad. Or maybe you had a friend and somehow she made you angry and you wanted to get back at her somehow. And you said something mean about her or told a lie about her behind her back or something. And at the time that you told the lie about her, it was a little bit exciting, and you got a little pleasure out of getting even a little pleasure out of being mean, but then later you felt bad about it. All right, so we'll just leave it at that. You were sorry in your heart. You were sorry, and you didn't know how to make it right. And yeah, maybe you could have gone to the person and said, I'm sorry. But I don't want to get into that part. I don't want to get into the making it right part, because a lot of times it didn't work out. Or sometimes people forced you to say you were sorry. You know, you did something and you didn't feel bad about it because maybe it wasn't even really wrong. So, and then they forced you to say you're sorry and you didn't really mean it. And it made you angry to have to say it. But I want to avoid all of that because, see, what happens there is that it's your involvement with other people. And the other people can mess things up and complicate things. And other people have their own agenda. And sometimes they don't get things right. And so on and so forth. So I don't even want to talk about that part of it. I just want to keep it to the very moment, the personal, private, inner moment when you felt sad or bad about what you had done. In other words, in your heart, you knew that you had done something not right. And that is one of the most important moments in your life.
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5: That little tiny moment when you actually see that you did something wrong and you're sorry inside. And like I said, never mind when you went to other people or they found out about it and what happened then. Never mind all of that. That's all the complicated trauma and drama that and intrigue and miscommunication and so on that gets in there. And I can talk about how to do that right and talk about how to deal with when you said you were sorry in the past and then people used it against you. And so I can talk about all that. And I do in my books, actually. But right now, I just want to focus on that moment when you were a little kid, you felt sorry in your heart. So that is very important. Now, when you got older, for a variety of reasons, you didn't feel that as much anymore as when you were a little kid. Because when you were a little kid, you were actually closer to God at that time. So let me leap forward and then just say something important to give you a little bit of a framework. That moment when you are sorry in your heart, when you did something that was wrong before conscience, at that moment, you're actually experiencing what God wants you to know. He wants you to know that you did something wrong. That's why he gave you a conscience. That's why he gave you intuition. That's why he gave you a heart. Remember the Wizard of Oz? And who was it that didn't have a heart? Was it the Tin Man? I think it was the Tin Man. He didn't have a heart. He wanted a heart. Well, you got to have a heart. Wasn't there a song? You got to have heart, something like that. You got to have a heart. That's an old expression too, like, hey, you know, lighten up, you know, have some sympathy or have some empathy. You know, don't be so cold and calculating. Have a heart. Well, when you were a little kid, you had a heart. But yeah, people were mean and they made you angry. And as time went by, you felt that less and less and less. And then as when you became an adult, oh my goodness, when you became an adult, then you found yourself doing some really mean things, bad things. You said cruel things to your partner, or you betrayed someone, and things like that. You cheated, you lied, you pretended, you were dishonest. You said things behind people's back. You talked about things you didn't really know. You fooled people. Yeah, you fooled innocent people and naive people. You were able to fool them and use them and trick them. And you knew how to make them emotional. And you knew little tricks to get them involved, see? And you found out ways to divert people so they wouldn't really see the truth about you. All of these mean and dirty tricks that you learned to use on other people, and you hated. That's another thing. You hated. You hated your boyfriend for some reason, or your ex-boyfriend, your husband. You hated people. You hated your parent. You hated somebody at the office. And the more you hated, and the more you did bad things, before long, you were able to do those things and not even realize that they were wrong anymore. It got to the point that you could go out in the world and be a complete phony and lie and deceive and secretly resent people and judge them and say things behind their backs and say cruel things to them. And you didn't even know that you were doing something wrong anymore. It's like you totally lost touch with your conscience.
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5: All right, so there we go. You lost touch with your conscience. Do you know anybody who has lost touch with reality? You have. You know people like that. They're totally disconnected from reality. And they're really doing some dumb things, and they don't know that they're doing dumb things. You try to wake them up, and they don't want to. Well, when you don't sense your conscience anymore, then that is really being disconnected from a reality, the reality of God, see, and what He would like you to do and to know, all right? And so people sometimes say, well, I would like to know what God's will is for my life. Well, would you like to know what His will is for your life and then actually do what His will is? And you know somehow deep down in your heart, you know that if you were doing His will and you had His favor and His approval, you know you would have peace of mind. You wouldn't be tormented. And you know that life would be fulfilling and so on. You know all of that. But you don't know how to find God's will. Well, let me give you a hint. God's will is, look, how can I say this? If you're living in God's will and living life as He would have you to do, you feel just fine and everything is good and you don't have any conflict. All right, but when you don't do things like He would like, then you have conflict. And it's also a source of anxiety. But it's an anxiety that's actually akin to, it's actually your awareness of conscience. See, a dim awareness of conscience. So So when you were a little kid and you said something mean, and then afterwards you felt bad, that feeling bad moment was very private and very personal. And that was how God communicates with the human soul, wordlessly, quietly, inwardly, silently.
8: 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Thanks and blessings.
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5: It's actually your awareness of conscience. See, a dim awareness of conscience. So when you were a little kid and you said something mean, and then afterwards you felt bad, that feeling bad moment was very private and very personal. And that was how God communicates with the human soul, wordlessly, quietly, inwardly, silently. Okay? All right. So when you're doing things properly, you don't have any conflict, but when you do something that's not right, then you feel a conflict with conscience. All right? And that's a very positive and good thing, because you know that God is there. You know that He cares. He cares what you do, and you also know what He cares about. How many times over the years have I said that what God cares about is not if you spill a little milk, or not if you don't get an A on the test, or not if you don't get the best job, or not if you don't get a raise? He doesn't care about that stuff, okay? But what He does care about is if you hate somebody or resent them or you lie to them or you're phony with them or you cheat them or you steal from them. He cares about that stuff. So A, you know that He cares about people. You know that He cares about how you treat other people. And you know that He cares about you. Because if He didn't care about you, He wouldn't make you aware when you had made a mistake. All right, so how about a math teacher? The math teacher, if the math teacher cares about you and then sees that you made a little mistake somehow in how you're doing your math, and he shows you, because he cares. All right, if he didn't care about you, he wouldn't show you the mistake or try to help you to fix it. He wouldn't show you how to fix it. He would just pretend he didn't see it and say, oh, great, and give you an A, even though you had totally messed up the exam and he gave you an A anyway, if he didn't care. You see what I mean?
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5: What should be your response if you become aware that you did something that wasn't right? You secretly judged someone and said something mean behind their back or something. If your conscience makes you aware of that, then what should be your response to conscience? What would it be? It would be that you feel sorry. Sorry. That's all. Just sorry. Or maybe if you're not sorry, then you feel a little bit of pain over it or discomfort. That's all. That's all you have to do is, here's a better way of saying it. Just quietly acknowledge. Acknowledge in your heart.
6: I love the story about the guy who said, God, I found the problem, and it's me. God replied, I've got the answer, and it's me. The Shedding Shackles Minute. I'm Jeremiah Trujillo. In the Sermon on the Mount, Christ told us to take no thought about tomorrow, to what we eat or drink, or what we wear. It says in the Bible, "Be anxious over nothing, but with thanksgiving present your requests to God." Peter says, "Cast your cares upon God, for he cares for you." So obviously, God is the answer, and the problem with us humans is we look to thought for answers. We get lost in thought, involved in thought, and we worry and overthink. We need to refine our intuition, be more spontaneous, by faith, trusting in God, casting our cares on Him instead of looking to thought. Find more inspiration for your day at SheddingShackles.com.
5: Here's a better way of saying it. Just quietly acknowledge. Acknowledge in your heart. Doesn't have to be verbal. You don't have to say anything. You don't have to promise to do anything. You don't have to use any wordy prayers or anything. Just quietly acknowledge what your conscience is making you aware of. And then if there's any a little bit of regret that accompanies it, that's a good word, regret or sorrow, then just experience that. And then you'll discover that the genuine thing, the genuine communication heart to heart with your conscience afterwards, let's say you do something really mean to somebody and afterwards you realize it. It could be a day later. And when you were a little kid, you realized it a few minutes later. But now it could be years later. All of a sudden, you just see it, and it makes you feel bad, and you regret, and you may have sob a little bit. All right, you sob, and you know that you can't change it. You can't make it be right anymore. You just are sorry about what you see about yourself. But then when that's over, then you'll wipe away the tears, and you'll go on. You'll hold your head up high and go on with your life, and you will sense that God has forgiven you. All He wanted you to do was just to be sorry, that's all. To admit what you did and be sorry in your heart. And then, see, He forgives you, and He forgets about it. And there's something wonderful that happens to you as a result of that. You are soft.
10: 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You don't need a build

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2: So, yeah, the first things you'll see are your own errors, you know, where you hated somebody or you resented your mom or, you know, you were ashamed of your dad and resented him because he wasn't cool and, you know, that kind of stuff. So you'll see those things first, but then later you will see beautiful shining truths. All of a sudden you'll realize something. You'll hear somebody say a Bible verse and suddenly you'll see it. You'll really understand it. It's that same wordless way of communicating with you. God communicates heart to heart, wordlessly, silently, inwardly, with the soul. Okay? Hi, everyone. I always talk about the little Christian meditation that I have and why it can be so helpful. But I don't talk about my books enough. I think I should talk about my books more. And today I want to talk about my latest book, which is called Sleepwalking Christians. That's right, Sleepwalking Christians. It has some information in it that can be very, very helpful in your spiritual recovery. And I want to read a little bit from it. I'm going to start reading from chapter one. Chapter one is entitled, How This Book Got Its Name. One morning, I was thinking about making a new radio program. The phrase sleepwalking saints came to me. My plan was to use it in the program I was going to record that day. But when I actually turned the microphone on and made the program, I accidentally said sleepwalking Christians instead of sleepwalking saints. So I was going to edit the program and change the word Christians to saints. But first I asked my son about it, and he recommended keeping sleepwalking Christians. He thought the term saints was a bit dated. So based on his recommendation, I went ahead and left sleepwalking Christians in the program. But the more I thought about it, the more I liked it. In fact, I liked the phrase sleepwalking Christians so much that it was a no-brainer title for my new book. So that's the origin of the title of this book. Like I said, the more I thought about it, the more I liked it, because I think the phrase sleepwalking Christians pinpoints a phenomenon that I see all around me. Nowhere is it more apparent than when it comes to the audience for my radio program. I've been on the air now for over 35 years. With every year that passes, the show gets better and better. I speak more succinctly than I used to, the production values are higher, the music is better, and overall, it's just a better program. Not only that, but I've never been on more stations reaching a bigger audience than I am now. Despite all of the above, the response has never been lower. Emails from listeners are few and far between. Rarely do I get a call anymore. Letters are non-existent. I used to get more response when I was on a secular station. What's going on? Why is the response so low? Here's what I think. It's the phenomenon of sleepwalking Christians. In fact, not just Christians are sleepwalking. Everyone is. Americans today, and that includes Christians, tend to be hypnotized most of the time and also appear to be in a deeper, more permanent trance state than generations past. All right, so that's chapter one of Sleepwalking Christians. So why don't you get it? It's a great book. It's a good read. And there will be some information in there that's sure to help you if you like this program. Sleepwalking Christians, available at Amazon.com. It's both Kindle and paperback. And I think it's also in Audible. Just go to Amazon.com and in the search bar type in Roland Trujillo and then you'll get all my books. Until next time, Lord willing, and the creek don't rise. I'll see you then. Bye-bye.

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5: Most Americans think of Abraham Lincoln and they think of the Civil War or the Emancipation. But in 1862, he signed another hugely significant piece of legislation, the Homestead Act. It offered eligible Americans up to 160 acres of land, not as a prize for the powerful, but as an opportunity for ordinary families willing to live on it, work it, and build something lasting. Why did it matter? Because Lincoln understood that freedom was not merely the absence of tyranny. Rather, freedom required responsibility, labor, stewardship, and moral courage. A free people must be given room to build, but they also must be willing to cultivate what they have been given. That still matters today. Liberty without responsibility decays. Opportunity without character collapses. Lincoln's lesson is clear. A nation stays free when its people remain willing to work, build, and steward freedom under God.
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8: 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After a long silence, the Lord spoke again to Abram, renewing his covenant promises. Yet before speaking his promises, the Lord gives his servant a stirring call to walk with him. As you listen, may the Spirit give you ears to hear and a heart to believe the words of eternal life.

0: Now we turn to Genesis chapter 17, and this morning we'll read just the first 8 verses. Genesis 17, 1 through 8. And when Abram was 90 years old and 9, the Lord appeared to Abram and said unto him, I am the Almighty God, walk before me, and be thou perfect. And I will make my covenant between me and thee, and will multiply thee exceedingly. And Abram fell on his face, and God talked with him, saying, As for me, behold, my covenant is with thee, and thou shalt be a father of many nations. Neither shall thy name any more be called Abram, but thy name shall be Abraham, for a father of many nations have I made thee. And I will make thee exceeding fruitful, and I will make nations of thee, and kings shall come out of thee. And I will establish my covenant between me and thee, and thy seed after thee, in their generations, for an everlasting covenant, to be a God unto thee, and to thy seed after thee. And I will give unto thee, and to thy seed after thee, the land wherein thou art a stranger, all the land of Canaan, for an everlasting possession, and I will be their God. Thus far, the reading of sacred scripture. Genesis 17, dear congregation, is a well-known Bible chapter, a chapter of covenant renewal. God renews, God reinstitutes covenant with Abram and reveals himself as the Almighty God, calling Abram to walk before him and to be perfect. This morning, we want to, in this preparatory message, only consider the opening verse of this chapter. And then next week, God willing, we want to look at God's threefold promise in renewing this covenant from verses 2 through 8 for our communion service. And then the following week, for baptism, we want to look at the sign of circumcision in verses 9 through 14. And then later in the month, we hope to conclude this marvelous chapter. So this morning, let's look at verse 1, Genesis 17, verse 1. And when Abram was 90 years old and 9, the Lord appeared to Abram and said unto him, I am the Almighty God. Walk before me, and be thou perfect. Our theme this morning, with God's help, is God's call. Walk before me. We'll see that in four thoughts. First, an exhorting call. Second, an energizing call. Third, an examining call. And fourth, an efficacious call. God's call, walk before me. Exhorting, energizing, examining, efficacious call. 13 years have passed since Genesis 16. Long years. Years without a single word of recorded communion between God and Abram. Years of waiting. Years of testing. Years of deafening silence. The Bible says, hope deferred makes the heart sick. God had promised Abram a son, a son from Sarai's loins. But no son came. Year after year passed. Abraham was now approaching 100 years of age, Sarai 90, and yet no answer. Now, in one sense, things had been working out fairly well for Abraham. Hagar had returned to Sarai's tent. She had given a birth to a son, Ishmael. So in one way, it seemed as if the Lord was prospering Abram. Though the promise had not been fulfilled, still, Abram had some flesh and blood to cuddle and to raise. And Ishmael was fast growing up to become a strong young man. But Ishmael wasn't Isaac. These 13 years, though they had some joy, were not easy years. There was a cloud of domestic gloom that hung over the tents of Abram. Sarai could just not achieve pregnancy. The hopeless case became more hopeless. And in addition to gloom, there were struggles and tensions that penetrated the tents of Abram. You can imagine how many delicate situations Abram found himself in, being in the midst of the triangle of Hagar and Sarai and Ishmael. What a juggling act he often had to try to perform. Ishmael had two mothers in one tent, and Abram had two wives. No easy situation. And besides that, Ishmael, the Bible says, was a wild young man. People didn't like him, generally speaking. And he didn't like them. He didn't get along well with people, the Bible says. It was a tornado when he walked through the tent. He was no easy young man. He had a character about him that was nearly uncontrollable. There was tension again and again in Abram's home. Now, not that Abram didn't love Ishmael. Obviously, he did. Ishmael was his flesh and blood. And we read later on in this chapter that he actually approaches God as if the time of promise has passed and says, Lord, can't Ishmael live before thee? I know, Lord, that Ishmael's not the kind of young man you would expect to be the heir of righteousness. But Lord, we're getting so old now. Surely with thee nothing is impossible. Surely thou canst turn Ishmael around. Let Ishmael live before thee. Let him be the son of promise. Well, you see what's happening. It seems that Abram and Sarai had actually given up praying for their own son. The promise, at very best, was pushed to the background, to the back burner of their lives. If not, practically speaking, altogether forgotten. But suddenly, after 13 years, Genesis 17 storms into this whole history with the appearance of an almighty God, the El Shaddai. And God speaks to Abraham, I am the almighty God. Oh, what a surprise. What a wonderful intervention. My friend, if you take nothing home with you this morning, but just the words of our text, I am the El Shaddai, you have much. If you can believe that, embrace that, trust that. But Abraham, you see, had very little hope. And in these words, I am God Almighty, walk before me, God is in the very first place actually exhorting Abraham. There's an implicit exhortation here, a rebuke against Abraham's backsliding. Backsliding. How was Abraham backsliding? Well, I think in two ways. First of all, he was not believing the promise. And whenever we don't believe the promises of God, we are actually backsliding from God. He's not believing what God said initially he would do. He's trying to substitute something for God to help God along. Don't we often do that as well? If God had not repeatedly been the first in our lives to come back again and again and say, I am God Almighty, wouldn't we too have destroyed ourselves? Without this Almighty intervening God, my friends, neither Abraham nor Sarai nor you or I would ever have reached or ever will reach heaven. But secondly, Abraham, at least in measure, had also forsaken God's ways. You know, we call Abraham the father of the faithful, and of course he was. But we must not think that Abraham always was a man of strong faith. He also was a weak man of flesh and blood in himself, like you and me. He had times when he was to believe, but he could not believe. We've seen him already floundering two times, and here we see him again being weak. Later on in this chapter, he actually says to God, when God tells him, Sarai shall have a son, he actually says, how can this be? And not only Sarai laughed, but Abraham laughed. That shows you that there was no expectation left in Abraham. It was forsaking God's ways. He wasn't walking with God day by day as he had earlier on. And so when God comes and says, I am the Almighty God, walk before me. It's an admonition. Abraham, you haven't been walking with me as you should for these last 13 years. Ever since you started your scheming with Hagar, you've constructed your own fulfillment of my promises. No, Abraham, I'm not charging you that you've relinquished your religious duties or your family worship or your training, your servants in the ways of God. But deep in your heart, Abraham, haven't you been turning to your own ways? Abraham, turn to me. Walk before me and be perfect. Give your whole soul to me and I will bless you. Well, don't we need to hear that word this morning as we prepare for the Lord's Supper? What a fitting word for us. Some of us who've strayed, perhaps even since the last Lord's Supper, strayed a bit further from God. Are we not in need of exhortation? Oh, God comes to us this morning and says, my dear child, don't wander from me. Walk before me. Turn back to me. Fix yourself again on my promises. Confess your sin. Confess your sin of straying from me. And then walk before me. That's the way to be a worthy communicant. To walk in my presence with humility and submission and trust. Believing my promises. Believing in my Son. Believing I am Almighty God also for you. So God comes to Abraham to set him straight. He says, as it were, I am the Almighty God. Don't reckon with your own abilities, Abraham. Remember me. I will fulfill my promises. What a mercy. What a mercy when God comes to us and sets us straight. If God wouldn't do that for us, we would all follow our self-chosen paths, wouldn't we? Where would Abram be if the Lord just let him go on? Where would David be or Peter be? Where would you and I be if the Lord would just let us go on and wouldn't come with his divine intervening admonitory grace? What a miracle. What a miracle that he comes even while we're backsliding. Well, that miracle is embedded in the word Lord. Did you notice that in verse 1? When Abraham was 99 years old, the Lord, the covenant name, the Yahweh name, appeared to Abraham. The God who doesn't change, the faithful, The I am what I am, the I was what I was, the I shall be that I shall be. He who in Jesus Christ is the same yesterday, today, and forever, he comes back after 13 years, you see, because he can't abandon his own covenant, his own commitment. That's the nature of our God. God always takes the initiative in exhorting us, the initiative in communing with us. He comes over our mountains of unbelief to renew covenant. And that's what he's doing in every Lord's Supper. He comes back and says, I want to renew covenant again now, 3 months later, and 3 months later, and 3 months later, because I'm the Lord, the faithful, the Almighty God. And I delight to commune covenantally with my people. Well, that's not only an admonishing word, friends, that's a strengthening word, isn't it? That's an encouraging word. It's an energizing word. I am the Almighty God. There's power behind this word. There's energy. There's strength. The Almighty God. Now, this is the first time in the Bible that the name El Shaddai is used. Shaddai actually is God's principal name before Moses, used in the scriptures. It's used 48 times, 31 times in the book of Job, and then many times also in the book of Genesis. And interestingly, whatever it's used in Genesis, it always occurs with the divine promise of descendants. Now, the etymology of El Shaddai is not certain, but most credible is the meaning that it is the powerful God who overpowers. Hence translated here, the Almighty God. Not just mighty, but the God who's mighty to overcome all other mighty things. The most strong God, the all-conquering God. And so what God is saying to Abraham is, I'm the God of the impossible. What you think is impossible, Abraham, I can do and I will do. I am El Shaddai. Abraham, you don't need to reduce your reasonings and reduce my promises to fit your small thoughts of me. Every promise I've given you, your entire life, Abraham, and all your future lies embedded in this. El Shaddai. Almighty God. What a lesson this is for us today. The way we think about God, congregation, determines the way we live. If our God is the El Shaddai, the Almighty, our lives will be lived out of the fullness of His promises in the Lord Jesus Christ. But if we stumble, and like Abraham, we allow our thoughts of God to become smaller and smaller than the potent God that He is, those thoughts will shrink our souls and strip our faith of its energy and its strength. There is nothing more important in our lives than what we think of God. What about you? Do you really believe that He is the El Shaddai, the Almighty God for you? Almighty to convict you, Almighty to save you, Almighty to preserve you, Almighty to know the every hair of your head, Almighty to help you in every need. Yes, you say, but how can Abraham, a sinful man, stand before this great God when he's a consuming fire in relation to sin? If thou, Lord, shouldst mark iniquity, who then shall stand? But God says to Abraham, doesn't he? Walk before me. Walk before me. How can you explain that miracle of an unholy sinner walking before a holy God? Well, it's only explainable, of course, in Jesus Christ, who took the place of the sinner who bore the wrath of God for a poor sinner, and allowed that consuming anger of God and the billows of God's wrath to come upon him. That is why Abraham can now be called upon to walk before God for Jesus' sake, without being consumed. Instead, when you walk before God, friends, in Jesus, instead of being consumed, you will be warmed by the very fire that Jesus bore. So in the name of the strong God, in the name of El Shaddai, in the name of Jesus, we are actually strengthened to walk before God. How strengthening, how energizing God's call and God's name can be. Let me give you a few examples of how that works today. Perhaps even now you're struggling with the magnitude of your sins and the apparent impossibility of your salvation. Your spiritual life perhaps is stagnating, or it's come to a standstill. You don't have strength. You don't have energy to go further. How will you ever really know you're saved? How will you be saved? God comes and he says, El Shaddai, I am God Almighty. And you receive strength to believe the gospel afresh and energy to go forward. Or again, perhaps you're battling some besetting sin and you've fought against it for years. You've stumbled its tentacles. It's gotten deep into your personality and you don't seem to be able to overcome it. You're tempted to despair. What's the solution? The solution is El Shaddai. I am God Almighty. And God speaks. Its bands are broken. Perhaps you're facing some very difficult problem in your life. Perhaps you have a choice to make in a couple weeks or maybe tomorrow. A major life decision. You're perplexed. You don't know what to do. God comes and says, I am Almighty God. And he gives you clarity. And the clouds break away. And the sun of clarity shines. And you're energized to go forward. And you trust he will help you in every time of need. Or perhaps you're just bearing burdens. It seems like everything in life is against you right now. You've got one burden after another. God has surprised you with some heavy burdens you didn't anticipate, and they're weighing you down, and they're crushing you. God says, look at me. I am God Almighty. I can help you. Your burden is heavy, but not too heavy for me. Perhaps you get discouraged when you look at the church and its weakness. It's lack of influence in the world, it's divisions, or even more depressing when you look at society and our culture and you see how sin has saturated everything, saturated our whole nation, polluting our life from the highest levels down to the lowest. What's the future? Where's the future? Well, right here, El Shaddai. Nothing is impossible for me. Or perhaps you're burdened with the coming Lord's Supper. My friend, the Lord comes to you in this supper the same way as he came to Abraham to strengthen your faith. He comes so low. He comes with power. He comes with visual signs and seals. Even when your faith is at a low ebb. And he says, come, let me show you in the supper. Let me show you in the broken bread and the poured out wine that my son is almighty, almighty to save you. That in Jesus, the El Shaddai at my right hand, the unspeakable gift I have to give you, in him your faith will be rekindled and strengthened and energized. You see, there's no need a child of God ever comes into that he won't be strengthened by if by faith he looks to El Shaddai. This is not only an exhorting call, it's a strengthening, energizing call. Then we, when we look to El Shaddai, we've got energy to do the work of the Lord, to think the thoughts of God, to read the Word of God, to be in the means of grace. That's the purpose of the Lord's Supper, to strengthen our weak faith, that we might leave the table with renewed vigor, to do the work of the Lord and think the thoughts of God and speak His words.
1: El Shaddai is the sufficiency of His people. He is the fountain of living water. Are you drinking? Are you drawing with joy from the wells of salvation? The only way to do so is by exercising faith in Jesus Christ as the one mediator between God and man. Thank you for listening to Doctrine for Life with Dr. Joel Beakey. In our next broadcast, we will hear how the Lord's call upon Abram and upon us is an examining call and an efficacious call. William Ames said, "Theology is the doctrine of living to God. May God write the doctrines of the Bible upon your heart so that you may truly live."
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11: 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I'm your host, Ricky Blaha, and I'm joined by Dr. Cameron Schweitzer of Gateway Seminary. Last week, we introduced you to Pastor Felipe Santos from Echo Church and heard part of his remarkable story of God's work in his life and ministry. 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
12: In our strategy, again, I really believe there's a lot of different strategies that work for church planting. In our strategy, we were trying to start bigger with we had 4 monthly launch gatherings. We called them preview services before the kind of grand opening. And leading up to them, we did a lot of evangelism. So we moved into an apartment complex. We all picked, there were 6 buildings. Each family picked 1 building to live in.
13: Brilliant.
12: Each apartment complex had a courtyard and a clubhouse. We started Bible studies at our clubhouses.
13: Wow.
12: Every Saturday would host cookouts, invite every neighbor, my Hindu neighbor, my Muslim neighbor, my atheist neighbor. We would cook out, get to know their stories, to hear ours. People would ask us, what are you doing? We're like, well, we're starting a church. Do you want to come? I'm like, well, I'm not a Christian. It's okay. Come on over. We're just here about it. So Sunday night, we would gather in the clubhouse and do a Bible study for all of our neighbors.
13: And who'd come? What kind of people would come?
12: Every kind of person.
13: Really? Hindu, yeah. Atheist, Muslim?
12: I mean, the first couple I baptized was a Buddhist couple that were my neighbors, Chris and Elaine. Incredible people, man. They met them. They started to come. In fact, they invited over 2,000 people to our church before they came to faith.
11: Oh my!
12: Because
11: word.
12: We would go to the neighborhood and put door hangers and host cookouts, and they loved us. So they were like hungry for God.
11: Wow.
12: So they would come to our launch team meetings. And then Chris said, "Hey, can you teach us the Bible?" So I meet at the Starbucks in our North Park apartments every Saturday with them, teach them the Bible. So by the time we got to Gospel of John, chapter 5. Chris and Elaine both gave their lives to the Lord.
11: Wow.
12: But we had already
11: started
12: the church then. So they had invited our neighbors to the preview service. So we would do evangelism and a ton of marketing and invitation. And everyone we meet at the cookouts and all of that, we're doing a once a month gathering. Come on out to the school we rented. So then all of our friendships, all of those people we cultivated the gospel in, the seeds we sowed, we all together invite everybody at once. So the first preview, I don't remember the numbers. It was maybe 100 people. The second had 110 and 120. We ended up launching with over 200 people.
11: Wow.
13: So, dude, I got to ask them, man. Some people wouldn't think of starting a church like that.
12: Yeah.
13: And people who aren't in the Bay Area, it's kind of hard for them to understand that kind of level of diversity and religious perspectives and ethnic. You go to the Bay Area, you see it. Silicon Valley's crazy. But what were those initial discovery Bible studies like? To be in a room where mostly everyone there was not a Christian, never read the Bible before.
12: Yeah.
13: What were those conversations like? What were those experiences like?
12: So refreshing.
13: Really?
12: Coming out of Bible Belt.
11: Oh, yeah.
12: And then, man, I just, even the cookouts, to be honest, when my wife and I would be in these cookouts on Saturdays, 30, 40 of our neighbors bringing, and they all ever, I mean, Bay Area, man, it was Chinese, Indian, Argentinian, European people. I mean, everybody, everyone's a minority.
13: Yeah.
12: So I felt right at home.
11: That's right.
12: And they would all bring their own stuff. So that neighbor brought, their expensive bottle of wine to share. And then we had to start asking these questions. Are we okay to do this? What about that person that is Buddhist and brought the thing that maybe was used for something? It was all these conversations were really different for us, but very interesting and refreshing.
11: Yeah.
12: And then our church gatherings were like that. There were a ton of people exploring faith in the journey. And God would often send people of faith too that were, and when we would meet them, we're like, thank God, we need some Christians here to help disciple. And
13: yeah.
12: So a lot of young believers. But it was refreshing. It felt like, especially in those beginning days, man, if like the early church, like when Peter would preach and those 3,000 were added, it was like mm-hmm. those were brand new believers. And then the first gathering that he's preaching, there were a bunch of non-believers. And then yeah. the church was messy, right? Like their community gatherings. I mean, that in a way, that was like, it was the first multi-site church, you know, I say, because the masses came and like, what do we do? Meeting that home, and then the temple. Hey, come on. It was like, it was not as pretty and organized as we think it was. That's why soon into Acts, you already see the trouble, right? Like, who's getting more food? That person? it's messy, but it's beautiful. And it's like the Lord changing lives and every person in the spectrum of faith taking a step forward. So like Chris and Elaine were that story for me. Mm. They came as Buddhists, non-Christians. They love the community of Jesus. They love our friendship and they're open. And in that openness, they're like, well, yeah, I'll invite people. You guys welcome me. I'll invite my friends. So they invited their friends. And then I think it was the second or third month of us meeting as a church. Chris and Elaine said, we want to get baptized. And so we got to like in a horse trough in a portable, you know, in a multi-purpose room in that little school in Santa Clara. We baptized Chris and Elaine and thinking, I'm really glad to be in a church where people like them get to go on a journey and take steps at their own pace and surrender to the Lord and then find community here.
14: Yeah. There's that, I have that book up there. I don't know if you, it's the spiral bound one on the second to top shelf there. That's a church planning manual that came out of Redeemer with Tim Keller. I had some friends and I that went through that about 20 years ago when we were imagining planting churches and doing stuff. But one of the things that I remember taking away from that is that in that manual, it talks about the best environment for evangelism and church planting, church growth is our people who have come to faith within 3 to 5 years.
12: Yes.
14: And that's because they, number one, all of their friends are generally non-believers.
12: Yes.
14: Number two, their lives have been transformed and the work that God is doing through his Spirit is on display actively, in their homes, in their communities, wherever they are, and they're excited about the change that's happening, so they go out and share. Mm-hmm. And they say that once you get, you know, in the manual, it was like once you get past that 5 year mark, and you lose those connections, you lose that that beginning stage. But if you can allow that just to continue to perpetuate like the connections and the growth, you just continue to grow. And I can only imagine for you guys, that's exactly, I mean, on a micro scale, we're kind of having a little bit of that here at our church. We've got a few people that have come to faith within the last year or two. And there's always now, like we have people showing up that are not believers and are curious, like what's happening in their life? Like why, you know, and it, like I said, we're in a much smaller environment and we're kind of focused on this particular community, but I'm starting to see that. And I can imagine that happening on a broader scale for you guys. That must have been beautiful. Awesome. Oh yeah. That's awesome.
13: So what were those initial early years like when you're still meeting in the school, you're mostly of unbelievers or baby Christians? Like, what was that like? Cause you're right. It's messy.
12: Yeah, it's messy. It was fun. It was nerve-wracking. Leadership development, discipleship, all of that. Like to think about how do you do this? How do you do it with, you know? So here's some modifications we made. For example, so like initially we weren't gonna do small groups till like a year after launch, and then all of a sudden we're seeing all these new people come to faith. We're like, well, they need to be discipled and they need to be in groups and in community. So we just scratched that strategy. We're like, no, we're going to start it immediately. So like everybody on staff, we all started a Bible study. So then we immediately had like 12 of us, not just staff, it's like the core, right? Like me, I had one, my wife had one, Annie had one, Stacey had one, and my parents and Kendall and David that came eventually. And then we were all like leading our own stuff and like, yeah, okay, I'll take 10, you take 10. So that's how we began. So it was like the 12, and then we multiplied the 12 groups into 20 and then to 30 to 40. And we just, that's how we multiplied, is we led it and kept going. And then connecting.
13: So what did these cell groups, small groups look like? Was it in homes? Was it at the school you're renting? Was it, what do those look like on a week to week basis?
12: It was everywhere. So that our DNA as a church to this day, we are a small groups church. So it was very much in the very beginning was like this. We didn't want to just do a gathering.
13: Yeah. I mean,
12: gathering is fine, but it's not enough.
13: Yeah.
12: And when you see even the momentum of the early church, it was because they gathered in the temple and in homes. Like there was a large gathering, there were small gatherings. And I think that motto is really important. I think there needs to be like the tension of both of them work together. So yeah, we did, we would, as we grew the Sunday experience, we would connect people into groups. So our whole journey as a church from zero till now, I don't think there's been any year where we've had less than 70% of our people that attend on Sunday in a group.
13: Wow.
12: To this day. So, because it's a big part of our story.
13: So it's like what we had a guest the other week named Josh Smith, who pastors out in Livermore Arroyo Church, growing, doing a great work. He did his internship when he was at Cal Baptist at Saddleback.
12: Oh,
13: and he was a new place, right? And their whole philosophy was microgroups. And as the church grew big, that has to grow small.
12: Yeah, and you grow big and small at the same
13: time. Big and small at the same time. And, you know, a lot of people from the outside just see the big thing. They don't know what's going on behind the scenes. But his comment was, is at Saddleback at that time, they had more people in small groups than they had in their Sunday service. So then I'm curious, and I was asking him on this too, on this point, like, what were you guys doing in the groups each week? Like, what was it?
12: Yeah.
13: You're doing a Bible study together? Is it a fellowship group? Is it both? What does that look like? And how did you think of discipleship in those intimate settings?
12: Yeah. Oh, man, that's a great question. So, well, the way we looked at things, most people think of discipleship as a believer thing. Like it's actually kind of in a way biblically wrong even to see it that way, in my opinion, because even when Jesus said, go into the world and make disciples, the world was not Christian. Okay. So like he's saying, do discipleship among lost people. It's like, discipleship does not just start when people say yes to Jesus. It starts way beforehand. Like what I did with Chris and Elaine was discipleship before they said they were yes to Jesus. So we design everything at Echo with that in mind. It's like discipleship is the journey toward Christ. If you start your journey at negative 10 and from negative 10 to you go to negative 8, but you haven't said yes, you're being discipled into the Lord.
13: Yeah.
12: And so our group system is designed the same way. It's not just for believers. We started from the very beginning, groups of every kind, and they're based on spiritual gifts. So, and talents and hobbies of people. So we would say, hey, what is something that you already do that you're passionate about? Can you leverage that for a disciple making opportunity in a small group with somebody else? And so there was a guy that said, hey, I go on jogs every Saturday. Can I leverage that jogging experience to connect people? It's like, yeah, do it. But incorporate an element of faith into that and an element of the Word of God. And so he's like, sure. So I remember this guy was phenomenal. He was one of our first small group leaders. Sam was his name. Every Saturday morning in Rivermark, he'd meet with like 15, 20 people, half Christian, half non-Christian. And he'd go on a jog with them for an hour. And then they'd go and get coffee at Pete's Coffee in Rivermark. And he'd share his testimony, a little devotional, and pray for them. Dude, we saw so many people come to faith through his jogging group. Some people would lead deep Bible study. I'm just going to go with the book of Hebrews and go deep. Some people will do, my passion is parenting. I love parenting. Can I help all these parents that don't know what they're doing learn how to parent biblically? And so, yeah, open your home. Do a parenting group. Bring the Bible. It has to be about Jesus. But it doesn't have to be all for Christians. So some groups were perfect for non-Christians to be a part of. And we still do this today. Hiking, recreational groups. You know, Alpha is one that we use a lot, that are more for like the negative, like my neighbor who's never been to church might not come to church, is gathering on Sunday, but he would probably go hiking with the hiking group on Saturday. And in the hiking experience, move from a negative 10 to a negative 7. And we saw this happen a lot, even in Sam's group. So many people, it's like, I don't like church, but jogging with these Christians maybe I kind of feel like Christians are not that weird now.
13: Yeah.
12: From negative 7 to a negative 4. Okay, very honest. I'm going to break the rule a little bit. In this room, there's a guy named James Baker.
14: Hey.
12: You can't see him.
13: You can't see him. You can't hear him. But I want to know his story. I was going to ask about that because he probably exemplifies what you're talking about.
12: Yeah, he came because his friend, I might butcher your story, James, but his friend's a Christian and he was an atheist. His friend kept saying, come to church. He's eventually he comes, has lots of questions. One of those very skeptical people. Okay. And I remember being at our hub, which is like the lobby, and this guy would just bombard with questions. But what about the universe? But what about the, you know, like atheist, knowledgeable, smart,
13: yeah,
12: PhD, right? Like he's, so he would ask a lot of questions, but he took a journey. So he went, joined Alpha probably like five times.
13: Who don't know, can you explain what Alpha is?
12: Yeah, Alpha is a course for people exploring the big questions of life, faith, okay, and meaning. And Alpha is a big part of our story. And so and there's lots of groups like Alpha that are for people exploring faith, but Alpha is the most intentional to answer questions, or to provide environments where people can wrestle with the questions at least, because you don't actually answer a lot of them. But it's safe for someone exploring faith. So some people go through Alpha once and they find Jesus. Some take five or six times, like James over here. But anyways, he came and he was an Alpha leader before he was a Christian. Okay, so an Alpha invites actually people exploring faith to lead their friends to also explore faith. So he's exploring faith and leading his friends and other people at Echo in their journey of exploring faith at the same time. Eventually, he gives his life to Jesus. He's now one of our young adult directors at Echo. So he went through that journey. Now, so it's creating the space, right, where people that have questions and they're not even in the place where they believe to know, I can take a journey in my faith even before I say yes to Jesus. And churches don't often create space for that.
13: No, in a lot of people's mind, that's a controversial thing you're doing.
12: Mm-hmm. Yeah.
13: To allow non-Christians to be leading things like this. And
12: yeah.
13: But yeah, I mean, are you going to get mad at someone for saving someone who's drowning?
12: Exactly.
13: Like, are you mad that they didn't throw the buoy, but they handed him a ladder from the boat? Like,
12: yeah,
13: grab this.
12: Yeah. Now, just to be clear, leadership at Echo you have to have a standard.
13: Yeah.
12: Alpha hosts is what we call them. Like in Alpha specific, you're not a leader qualified person.
13: So is the Alpha host different from your other small group hosts?
12: In that, yes, there's an Alpha leader.
13: Okay.
12: That, yes, would have to be a Christian believer.
13: Okay.
12: And under their leadership, there's hosts that lead conversation at the table.
13: Okay.
12: So James is one of those, leading conversation at the table. In a way, it's a leadership role, but it wasn't a leader qualified role, yeah, in the same category. But it just welcomes people in every place. So yeah, all that to say, all of our groups, like some groups were for the -7 person, -2, 1, 3, 4, and then the mature believers. And we create environments where all of them could take a step forward toward Jesus. That was the idea and the goal. There's a lot of ways to do it. That was just the way we chose to do it.
13: How many different kinds of groups do you guys have now?
12: It's a couple hundred groups.
13: Oh, wow.
12: Combined in all the campuses, and they vary, you know, so still the same way. Some are deep Bible studies, some are recreational, some are topical groups, some are sermon discussion groups. And so different people go to different groups, and Alpha is a big one for those exploring faith. That, like, Alpha is perfect for like -3, 2, 1 people. Yeah, and then there's kind of everything in between.
14: Are you still leading a group yourself? Like, what kind of groups are you involved with at your position?
12: Yeah,
14: your
12: role? Our groups are semester based, so some semesters I'll lead one, some I don't. Right, okay. Now I'm doing more like a small group, a closed group discipleship kind of thing. But I'm not doing one that's published in the site.
14: Yeah.
12: If I do help with a group, like last year I helped with Alpha, it's one of my favorite ones, or I'll do a men's group, or my wife and I do a marriage group at times. But
14: that's great.
12: Yeah.
14: So I have a question that kind of flips something on its end in some sense. So like I came here, and I think a lot of people might, you know, sympathize with my perspective, my experience, and they might have a theological bearing on, like, this is what I believe God wants us to do, and kind of serves as guidelines or as kind of like a profile for what church planting or ministry might look like. And then if it doesn't fit within that, then it kind of becomes obsolete or like unnecessary or even a obstacle. And I don't want to impose like my thoughts as far as like what you guys did was the opposite. But one of the things that I'm hearing that I really like, and it's actually stirring in my brain thoughts, and that is you can come to church planting and ministry with a theological rootedness that you feel influences your decisions and everything that you do. And you're quick to say no if it doesn't fit within that. But what I hear with you guys is that you, it feels like, if I could say it generously, and I believe truthfully, it feels like you are like, there's nothing beyond, God can use anything. God can take anything that he places for us. And it's, instead of, I'm not saying that you weren't theologically rooted. I'm just saying that I think that theology was just like, God's beyond anything that we can imagine or think.
12: Yeah.
14: So let's just try a ton of things and let's watch him show up. Would you say that that is probably, would you say that that kind of matches how you guys pursued that? And what I would say, what have you discovered about God that has just really like sunk in since you started Echo? What have you discovered about God that just really captures your heart and your just is that engine under the hood? You know, what is it that God has done that's convinced you that he is actively at work in what you're doing?
12: I agree with you. I think actually part of the story of Echo is it's a testimony of God using broken people. And I mean, when you read the book of Acts, one of the most inspiring parts of the story of the birth of the church is when, you know, some of the disciples are turning their cities upside down and people are like, what is happening? These are uneducated.
14: Yeah, that's right.
12: Ordinary people, yet it seems like they've been with Jesus and that changed things. Yeah. like if God can, I think there is some wisdom. The wisdom of God is unique, right? Where we use the foolish things.
14: Yeah.
12: And I think that is our story. And in fact, even for me as a, like leading the church now, I know we're fast forwarding here, but that I felt that like, I'm not your typical lead pastor. I don't like big stages. I'm not even the guy that's usually on the scene. I'm behind the scenes. I love being an executive pastor. So I'm not your profile of that. And yet I felt the Lord say, I give grace to the humble. It's not I give grace to the gifted.
14: Amen.
12: It's like, you, if you lower yourself, I'll do something with you. I'll use your life for something great. And I think that's been the story. None of us.
15: In a world that screams for your attention, there is a place that invites you to peace. You don't

0: 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You don't need a building. 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You just need to turn your heart to Air One.
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2: The motto needs to change. The God is the same. So you have to pursue the God of the motto. Don't be married to things that should be changing. Like pursue God. And that's actually the story of Echo. I like using this illustration of the trellis and the vine. Mm-hmm. Like when we moved, there was a movement in church planting back then that was all like follow the strategy. There's like,
3: because that was a popular book around that time, the trellis and the vine. Yeah. Oh yeah,
4: I've got it over here.
2: Yeah,
3: I read that in college.
2: I didn't really even read the book. I just love the title.
3: Well, it captures what the idea is.
2: Yeah. But I remember, I mean, in church planning, there's some people that are like, oh, we got the strategy to build the church. And some are like, no, you don't need strategy, you need the spirit.
3: Yeah.
2: And so we're just going to go like heal the sick and preach the gospel and God will build the church. I think you need both.
4: Yeah.
2: And I think that's good. Jesus was strategic. The church, our church fathers and mothers were very strategic. And so we pray like crazy in the beginning of Echo. We still do. Prayer is a huge part of our culture. And we were very strategic. So the vine, if it's got no trellis to catch on, it just kind of goes wild and eventually dies on the ground. And if you just have trellis, like systems and structures and strategies, but you don't have the spirit and the life, it feels like it's just religion.
4: Yeah.
2: And it's dead.
4: That's right.
2: But I have seen the grace of God when there are churches that hold the tension of both. Like we will get like pushed to have systems and structures and strategies and organizational leadership that you can build on and yet understand that Jesus builds his church and the spirit has to empower you. It has to be a spirit empowered church, and you got to have the life of that comes with evangelism and transformation of people and prayer and the power of God displayed in all of it. Or like both extremes are bad, but in the middle of that tension, there's something really beautiful.
4: Oh, I love that.
2: Yeah.
4: Wow.
3: That's fantastic. I mean, that's what that whole book's, I think it's Coleman. No, that's a new book, but I see the cover. It's a great cover of a little Trellis and a Vine.
2: Yeah.
3: Captures well, was the idea of the best trellis is unseen, but it gives structure to the vine and life to the vine.
2: Mm.
3: So awesome. I wanted to ask then.
2: Yeah.
3: So start, 100 people or so, 200 of those first few services. You're now one of the largest evangelical churches in the Bay. And you talk about as you grew large on the Sunday, you grew large and grew small.
2: Yeah.
3: So how did you see that growth happen? And like, what would you talked about the spirit, obviously Lord's sovereignty. We believe in these things, of course, but like from the human perspective, what would you say are some of the factors that contribute to Echo's success from that initial small church in your guys' apartment complex, Discovery Bible Studies, to now multiple campuses across Silicon Valley?
2: Yeah. I mean, in some part, I don't know the answer to this, okay? Because I do think there is a mystery to some of it. There are things that contributed to some of that.
3: Let me put it this way. So in 1 Corinthians 15, in the first few verses, it's like one of my key life verses. Paul said, I worked harder than everyone else, but not I who work, but the Lord who worked in me.
2: Yeah.
3: So there's very clearly an aspect of hard work.
2: Yeah.
3: And there's the hard work on the side of man, but at the same time, we recognize that God in his sovereignty is working through our willing. Mm-hmm. His willing works out in our willing. And that's the mystery of the compatibilist nature of God's sovereignty and our moral responsibility.
2: Yep.
3: So then I'm asking from that perspective, like what was the willing? What were your strategies? Like, where did you see success? I can hear that evangelism, prayer, but as people listen to this on KFAX, they listen to this on our various channels, like a lot of people think, well, like, what could I do to try to replicate some of Echo's success? So like get in the channel that then God blessed. So that's why I'm sort of asking, like the strategies, the things you did, the work you did, that you saw the Spirit bless.
2: Okay. I'll summarize it like this. I think there's a lot to that question.
3: Yeah.
2: So there, I mean, we prayed a lot. We did strategize a lot. We studied models and what works in different places and doesn't in others. Teachability is a big part of it. Andy is like one of the most teachable leaders I've ever met. So when we

0: we were 100, he'd meet with 10 pastors that were 200. When we were 200, he'd meet with 10 pastors that were 500. When we meet, so like, and then even understanding how growth can be healthy or not healthy. So there's some growth that's really good, some growth is really bad. So how to maintain healthy growth throughout. And there are some seasons that wasn't that healthy and some that were healthier for us. So paying attention to that, diligence, grit, all of that played a role. But I'll summarize it like this. Now, like as I look back, I do think that especially the last few years, I've seen God bless like the kind of church that holds tension in three main categories. And this is just
1: me. Oh, this would be a good answer. Yeah. I like this.
0: So if you think of it like a triangle, okay? Like there's at the top of the triangle, there are the churches that are more, historically, they say we're about discipleship. They're often like spiritual formation style churches. They hold the Bible as like their Bible churches. They're like all around Bible, discipleship. Often they're reformed. They are the churches that focus on the sovereignty of the Father, right? So if there's like any part of the Trinity that they're more into, it'd be like the Father is sovereign. The glory of God, like all of that, there's the top of the triangle.
1: And would to interject, would these be the churches, this is getting to some of the questions I want to ask you, would these be the churches that like see the Sunday gathering as only for believers?
0: Usually, yes, absolutely.
1: It's instructional only for believers.
0: Absolutely.
1: Okay, so that's top of the triangle.
0: Very much protecting discipleship as like a believer growth kind of
1: 45-minute sermons.
0: Yeah. Go deep.
1: Yeah.
0: Very against shallow church often, or secret church or whatever the labels are. And that those churches, and I'm not saying any of these are wrong necessarily, by the way. I think God uses all of them. And I'm actually in the decay of theology that we've experienced over the last decade culturally, I'm really grateful for that top church because they held doctrine in the church. Sometimes a little in a rude and rigid way.
2: Yeah.
0: But I am so grateful for especially that tribe that they were like, man, we will protect the Bible.
1: A few people in my mind.
0: Yeah. Some took it a little too far in their tone.
2: Yeah.
0: But the heart is so important for the church.
1: Yeah.
0: That's the top.
2: Well, I grew up in independent fundamental Baptist circles. And there are certain things that I experienced growing up that were ingrained in me. Mm-hmm. And when I look back, there was definitely some abuses and some misuses of scripture and the position and the thought. But there are things that I just thank God that were in my life growing up.
0: Yeah.
2: To this day that I'm glad that I got to experience growing up in that system. And I also thank God that I'm not in that system anymore because there's a lot of ugliness there as well. But there's an emphasis on holiness. Whether it was right or wrong or misappropriated or whatever, but holiness, there's an emphasis on so many other things, but you're right. There's some good that can come out of that emphasis. And
0: the anchor of the church,
2: that's
0: the
2: right.
0: word.
2: Yeah, that's right. That's exactly right.
1: All right. Sorry. So that's the top of the church.
0: That's the top. And I'll say this too, they anchor the in the word, but in sometimes it's been as Pharisees. And so the Pharisees also anchored their tradition in the word.
2: Yep.
0: And they missed the heart of God. So that's where the caution part of it, right?
2: That's great.
0: And then the other corner of the triangle would be people like the gospel, Great Commission, sometimes labeled attractional church as about the lost, right? So it's like the church, it's more mission focused. Traditionally, sometimes it's been some of the more like big churches that grow fast.
1: Like the seeker-sensitive model?
0: The seeker-sensitive model.
1: Like a Saddleback.
0: Like a Saddleback, traditionally speaking, the Willow Creeks back in the day. Mm-hmm. Some of those that were sometimes, and not necessarily all big churches, sometimes small churches, but really focus on evangelism, where the top is a little bit more on discipleship. Yeah. And those churches are often like the Jesus churches. They're like Great Commission. Jesus gave us the Great Commission. It's all about Great Commission. And sometimes there might be an overemphasis on that, and then even in trying to be so relatable to the lost, you let go of the word, right? We've seen that happen at times. But they're very important because that churches in that category or those that have emphasized that have in many decades of the story of the church brought the church back to being relevant. And those, they have made a great contribution historically to the church. And then there's the other side of the corner, that's the Holy Spirit side. It's the charisma churches. It's the prayer, worship, Holy Spirit. It's the Bethel corner in some categories. Yeah. That, in every corner, there can be good, there can be bad. You know, you, depending on your tribe, you're more into one or another. So you can, in a way, tag a person of the Trinity to each corner, right? Mm. There's a Spirit, there's Jesus, there's the Father, or it's discipleship and evangelism and charisma, worship, prayer.
1: Yeah.
0: But what I've seen a lot now is it's easier to go to the corner, okay? So like if you're going to go, like even in, let's talk about church services. It's so much easier to say we're just going to be about prayer, worship, and the Holy Spirit and forget about the lost people in the room, okay? Let's just make our services 3 hours and we're going to go into the Holy of Holies and we're going to heal everybody and prophesy over each other and not worry about the fact that that lost person is not going to understand our speaking in tongues and our whatever we're doing here and think we're crazy. And it, or it's really easy to just say, hey, we're going to be about evangelism and about Jesus and we're not going to worry about making them grow.
1: Yeah.
0: Or sometimes it's the top. It's like we're just going to be word people. And we're going to be, we're going to protect that. And we're going to be about insiders. And we're going to forget that the world's going to hell in a way, right? Like there is, it can be the temptation to just.
2: Because God is sovereign. He's going to take care of whatever exactly. He takes care of. But yeah. We're going to focus on.
0: Yeah. So I think there's many churches now that have decided we're not going to take the easy route and just build a fence around the corner. We're going to hold attention. And the tension is held differently in every church. And I don't think the Lord is all like, you got to hold it this way. I think there is a contribution a little bit more at the top. And so, but at the same time, I think a triune God wants a triune church. Mm. And I think there, I've seen the grace of God flow now. When you say, God, we want to be Spirit-filled, not compromise your word, and focus on the lost. We're not going to just build a fence around one corner.
1: Yeah.
0: We want to be about all of those. We believe in the sovereignty of God. We believe in the word of God. Mm. We also believe in the will of man. That's and we right. believe in the sinfulness of man and the need of the gospel to penetrate culture. And we know it cannot be done without the power of the Holy Spirit. So there's something about holding that tension. And in our story, we have not held it perfectly. But I think trying to hold it brought a grace.
1: Wow.
0: And I think that, and this is me now looking back, like I wouldn't have said it that way in the beginning, but now as we've kind of traveled the world, as we've examined what God's done, as I see what God's blessing around the world, I think there's something to this.
2: Yeah.
0: Like, and it's multiple denominations that have now like, if you neglect the Holy Spirit, I just don't think you can have a church that's thriving.
2: Hmm.
0: If you let go of the word, I think eventually the favor of God leaves you.
1: Yeah.
0: And if you stop thinking about the Great Commission, you become a club that loses your relevancy and the power. And why do you even need the power of the Holy Spirit if it's just going to be about you? Like the Spirit's power is for evangelism. It's for demonstration of the power of God to a lost world. So it's not just so you feel good about healing your body. You know, like it's about healing the world. So all three need to work together. And I've seen a grace that flows out of ministries that hold a very difficult tension to hold.
1: Do you think you guys have been consciously trying to hold that tension from the beginning? Is this in reflection? Do you see yourself having started maybe in one corner and moved around? Like, that's a great paradigm you just described, bro. Like, that was really good. So, like, where? And I love that you attached the Trinity person to it. That was really good.
2: I want to say too, while you're thinking about that, I want to say too that I think that if you sit too long in any one of those corners, the perspective of the people or the places in the other corners become very skewed and you
0: start to judge them.
2: That's exactly right. And so you can sit in that corner saying, man, this looks good over here. And you got to watch out for those corners.
0: I've been very guilty of that.
2: Yeah. And the same thing, like I'm listening to you talk about this and we've been talking about things in our leadership team about prayer, about engaging our community, about all these things. And this is going into territory that I'll be honest is mostly unfamiliar to me. I've been going through recently for the last 6 to 8 months, I've been receiving some spiritual direction from Terry Inman, who is a pastor at Harbor Light Church, Assembly of God Church here for years. And I told him, I said, this is weird for me. You know, I never would have talked to an Assembly of God you know, person, let alone a pastor, or looked to him for spiritual direction.
0: Yeah.
2: My whole life growing up, and now I've spent the last 8 months going to him and, you know, having his input into my life, and it's just been a beautiful thing mm-hmm. for me to be able to experience that. And it makes me wonder, you know, what have I been missing when it comes to the Holy Spirit and what the Spirit can do through me and in me and around me.
0: Yes.
2: And I want to lead our church in that. Yeah. I want to lead our church in that. So anyway, back to your question that you asked there.
0: It's more joyful this way too. Yeah. I mean, evangelism without the Holy Spirit is draining. The Bible without the Holy Spirit is draining.
2: Wow.
0: The Holy Spirit without the Bible is dangerous. Like, in the way people perceive the spiritual life, right? Like, if you try to go all spiritual with no anchor of the Word, you get crazy. You go nuts. Like, it's all about emotionalism.
1: Yeah.
0: But man, when you do it with all those, it's very joyful. And in fact, I just don't think discipleship can even happen without evangelism. A great disciple, by definition, is reaching lost people. So
2: that's great.
0: You can't say we're all about discipleship if there is no evangelism happening, right? Wow. Because you're literally not defining discipleship properly. And so they have to work together. It's like a doctor that's saying, I'm a doctor because I went to school. Well, you're not going to have surgery on me until you're a practitioner, right? Like, for a doctor to be a doctor, he needs to be around the patient.
2: Yes.
0: And I think when churches develop environments where it's all about saved people and they're never around lost people, you're not healing anybody. You're just doctor talking to doctor.
2: Yep.
0: And the world is sick, going to hell.
2: Yep. Yeah.
0: So there's something about that. And so to your question too, I think we started more of a like unintentionally there, trying to find our way.
1: The seeker.
0: No, like this paradigm. We in the beginning we were, I think we would have said we were trying to hold attention.
1: Oh, you were
0: some way.
1: Even from the beginning.
0: We wouldn't have defined the way I just did, but very much like it was not just from the outside. Maybe it was all about seeker. We're like as orthodox with the word. We're Bible people, and very much Holy Spirit people at the same time. So very focused on reaching the lost. 95% of our region here doesn't know Jesus.
1: Yeah.
0: So very much focused on the lost. And I think because externally, that's what people see, they would have said, oh, Echoes are like a seeker-sensitive church.
2: Yeah.
0: And there were times that we leaned too heavy.
2: Yeah.
0: And I think we would judge the corners. Mm. We would say, yeah, all the people at the top there, they're about the Bible, but they haven't reached the lost person. It's all mm-hmm. the, you know, which I think is ugly to do as well.
2: Yeah, for sure.
0: Or the people in the Holy Spirit corner that actually have done really good things for the church mm-hmm. as well. And you kind of, you know, and so we were at times different parts of that triangle. If you kind of, you know, I had an exercise with our staff soon after I became lead pastor. I said, hey, here's a triangle. Put a dot where you think we are. It's a great exercise.
1: Ooh,
0: and so as our executive team. So everybody went and put a dot where, in what corner of this triangle we were. And you can kind of guess where most people put it there, but it was near the corner of Jesus, mm-hmm. gospel, mm-hmm. Great Commission, attractional. And it was a season that we did feel like we would like to rebalance this a little bit more and focus on spiritual formation a little bit more and the Holy Spirit's work here. And so we began to rebalance ourselves, and we still do. Sometimes we find ourselves moving. And I do think sometimes God calls a church to a little bit closer to the corner, but you should never let go of the other three or start pointing as they're wrong and I'm right. There's a grace that God gives some people that others don't have. And and you should embrace the grace you have and the calling that's unique to you. I'm grateful for the Saddlebacks and the Willow Creeks that like refocused the church on evangelism and then sometimes took it too far. Mm-hmm. I'm grateful for the Reformed brothers and sisters that anchored the church in the Word when culture was pulling us away. And I'm grateful for the hyper charismatic churches that reminded the church that we need the Holy Spirit here mm-hmm. and the healing and the prophetic word is important for the day, and the gifts of the Holy Spirit empower the work of the church. So you have to find, like, what does it mean for us to honor the Lord in this tension, but not be scared of the tension and just run to the corner? I think that's one of the goals.
1: So when you were saying that you, when the staff was mostly looking at Jesus Corner, mission, secret sense, I mean, Ricky said it, I said it too. Like, when I first moved to Fremont a few years ago,
0: yeah,
1: I don't know what you guys paid for, but I was getting your mailers in the mail.
2: I still get them for your Fremont campus.
1: It's like, welcome to the neighborhood.
0: Yeah.
1: And so, like, even the things that you're saying, it made me think, like, hey, this is a secret sensitive church with, like, the, with what your advertising look like, just to be honest, right? Yeah. So,
0: yeah.
1: So when you then think about that movement from, like, okay, we maybe had landed here lately, and then you said, well, we got to start thinking more about spiritual formation and discipleship. In a church of your size, with its multiple campuses, with its thick and large trellis, with a lot of vine, how do you think about that? How do you do that? How do you implement significant spiritual formation so that, and you know, this is a challenge that those churches like yours that reach a lot of unbelievers have.
0: Yeah.
1: I won't say what the church is, but it's a significant growing seeker sensitive church in Southern California near where I grew up.
0: Yeah.
1: And one of the pastors said to me that a challenge they faced like a decade or two into their ministry was we realized we had a bunch of baby Christians, thousands of them. And it's like, well, how do we then move them along in life? Because right, their service was anchored at reaching the negative, the whatever you want to call them, to make them positive, but they just had a lot of that.
0: Yeah.
1: And so then how do you think about moving this larger group of younger, more immature Christians like in this path of discipleship and spiritual maturity?
0: Yeah. It's a great question. So two paradigms. So if you think about it, like the hospital, like if you fill the hospital with just doctors, the doctors don't learn anything. The best environment to learn is when there's the patient and the doctors together, and you're practicing. You're so like, well, a lot of Christians don't know how to relate with lost people because they are all around Christians all the time. True. And one of the best ways to do that is to actually create environments where everyone's together. You're human. You're so like when we people say what kind of people are Echo trying to reach? We're trying to reach humans, and there's humans of every kind around us. There's exploring and there's believers, and we are trying to help them all grow toward the Lord. And you never stop. Like there's no maturity that you're like, oh, I'm a 10, I'm good.
1: Exactly.
0: It's like everybody's on the journey, believer or not. And so we help people in the journey. It not only if you say yes to Jesus, but before. And I think it's changing that paradigm altogether. I think a healthy the destination matters as well. So like if you think a healthy church is a church that eventually has all believers and mature believers, there's a problem with that equation. That means that you think that a mature believer no longer has impact with the lost. So, and I don't define mature believers that way. I think mature believers, like Jesus, did life with his disciples and with the lost to the point where people accused him of being a drunkard and a glutton because he's hanging out with notorious sinners all the time that did all kinds of stuff. So he's not in the club only, like with the Christians. He's around non-Christians. And it's the tension. It's really easy to go one or the other. But if you even read, like 1 Corinthians 14, you just read it's a spiritual gift text, right? It says, it's talking about some of the prophetic gifts. And I know there's controversy around some of that, but just to show you how the early church was also seeing some of this, it says, so speaking in tongues, for example, it's a sign, not for believers, but for unbelievers. Prophecy, however, is for the benefit of believers, not unbelievers. And even so, unbelievers are people who don't understand these things. When they come into your church meeting and hear everyone speaking in an unknown language, what are they going to think of you? They're going to think you're crazy. All that to say, there was an expectation.
1: Unbelievers would come in.
0: That unbelievers would come in.
1: Yeah.
0: And it's just, you see this in the New Testament church. That it's like, there's humans, like you're reaching humans. And when people say, well, church gatherings should not be for unbelievers, it should be the gathering of the saints. Maybe if God calls you to, that's fine, but I'm really glad that the church that I found Jesus in didn't think that way.
2: That's good, yeah.
0: I'm really glad that James came into a church that didn't say, oh, I'm sorry, you're exploring faith, you should be reached outside of these guys. And it's also a wrong definition of church. Church's not a place, it is the people. So really, you're the church whether you're in the building or not. So what does that even mean for the church to have, what like? So the gathering, is it only the gathering in the building that counts as the church? Is it the gathering in the home? Is it the gathering at the dinner table? So we're asking some of the wrong questions. I think Jesus told us to be about people that he came to die for, all people. He wants all to be saved. And so we need to help everybody take a journey together. So back to the beginning of your question, like, how do you do that? I think a healthy church in our style of model in the gathering would have people that are exploring, people that are beginning, and people that are maturing. Mm. And we'll always have that.
2: That's great. Mm.
0: If we all move toward maturing, and there's no longer explorers there and new believers, it means our maturity is flawed. Because we're no longer reaching the people Jesus called us to reach. If we're all young and nobody's growing, probably means our discipleship is flawed. But I think a healthy church has people in all three of those categories at some level. Maybe we're not all called to have the same amount. It's not like a third. But I do think we should ask that question. Like, is our body engaging with the lost world as much as we're engaging with the word? And as much as, like, there's a healthy tension to hold in that. And we're always paying attention to that now. So in our services, when I teach, or anyone in our team teaches, we are teaching to people exploring faith and maturing faith. And we think them being together is the best way to grow.
1: So what does that look like when you teach? I mean, I maybe need to listen to some of your sermons. I should have done that in preparation.
0: But... yeah, they're not that great. But what we try to do is we try to speak to people in every place of the spectrum. So, hey, you might be here exploring faith. Here's what this means for you. And some sermons are really just for believers, but we don't alienate the unbelievers. Say, hey, today we're going to talk primarily about what it looks like to do this as a Christian. If you're not a Christian, you're going to get an inside look of how we would think of this. And sometimes we'll focus a lot more on evangelistic teaching.
1: Yeah.
0: And it kind of varies, but we will never neglect the lost person in the room. We always will have some kind of language for them as well, not just for the believers.
1: So does that mean, Felipe, that like, You mentioned as you're describing that, like, you're going to talk to them in terms of application or maybe illustrations you're using. Mm-hmm. But is it also that you're very careful about the kinds of language you use, even if you're not speaking to them directly? It's like the terms you employ, the language you use.
0: Yeah,
1: like,
0: 100%. Just because you're paying attention to lost people doesn't mean you're not deep or biblical. Mm-hmm. So this is the mistake people make, is like, oh, if they're reaching lost people, they've probably let go of the Bible.
2: Yeah.
0: Like, really? How shallow thinking is that, right?
2: Yeah, right?
0: Like, there's the packaging on it, the burger you ordered has really nothing to do with the quality of the burger.
2: Right.
0: So you might get a mailer, for example, of a attractional, like, we packaged a sermon in a way that a lost person says, I'm interested. Mm. Tells you nothing about the sermon itself.
1: Yeah.
0: Just the packaging. Now, the sermon could suck,
2: right.
0: But it could also be really good.
2: Right.
0: So what really we should look at is not the packaging, is what's inside. And I think that's the mistake that we all make with each other in church. It's like, we even saying sometimes a bad packaging, you're like, oh, that must mean something bad is inside. No, sometimes some churches have really bad packaging, but they're awesome and beautiful and great communities happening. Yeah.
2: That reminds me of there's a video out there, a reel of like a concert violinist that owned like $1 million violin. I mean, it was like an obscenely expensive violin, and he set up in the subway of New York with a case, and he put on like, you know, trashy clothes and stuff, and he just out there playing, and he was playing music that he played in a concert the night before that people went to, and they paid, you know, hundreds of dollars for tickets just to hear him play, but he was down on the subway playing, and everyone's going by and hardly paying attention, a few dollars here and there. It was just packaged differently.
0: Yeah.
2: And we can oftentimes judge just on the packaging what, you know, what we're experiencing or what's there. And in that case, this guy, you know, people,
0: there's depth,
2: and there's something solid there.
0: Yeah.
2: But he, and honestly, as a New Yorker, I'm sure people just passed on by and like, I have no time for this, and why, you know, that's nice, but you know, I'm not gonna stop and you know, pay attention.
0: Here's an example. You just reminded me. So like, we're in a series right now on marriage. Okay, our packaging was actually very much designed for like outsider, because it's what people invite friends to. It's called For Better, For Worse. Is marriage good? Is there a way to be thriving? All this. It's like we package it based on the felt need of humans. Like, most people want a healthy relationship in their life. So from the outside, it might look, oh, they're like doing another thing for just the lost person. I mean, this Sunday, I call people that are living together in sin before being married to repentance. Hmm. We talked about people that are unequally yoked, call them to repentance. Hmm. We call people that are in pornography and addiction to repentance. We did it with grace, but this is what the word says, speak the truth with love. So there's a way for you to communicate the depth of the word of God and be orthodox in your theology and still be mindful of the person in the journey and be gracious toward them. So we're not like condemning. And I was so shocked actually in the lobby, the amount of people that would come and they'd be like, hey, we're living together and we realize we shouldn't be. And we're really sorry. We're trying to find out, what do we do now? Because we don't have any family here, but we want to honor the Lord. But they're not hiding it anymore, right? They're like inviting us because there's an environment of grace with truth.
2: Yeah.
0: This is transformative, where you just put the truth and, you know, hit people in the head and like, come on, there's something about that that doesn't feel like Jesus. And when you just lean on the grace and you forget the truth, there's also, it does not feel like Jesus. But there's a way to hold it where lost people and saved can be together and you're teaching them. Like on Sunday, I would say, hey, I know some of you are exploring faith and you don't have a biblical paradigm yet. And we get it. Like this might seem kind of counter what you've been taught. I want you to know though that data proves what the Bible says is true, that cohabitation will lead to more divorce, not less. So we're using some data for the lost person, Bible for, and I actually think lost people right now are very interested in the Bible.
2: You've been listening to the second half of our conversation with Pastor Felipe Santos of Echo Church. 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And don't forget to mark your calendars for the Bay Area Theology Symposium coming October 2nd and 3rd. 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
6: Most Americans think of Abraham Lincoln and they think of the Civil War or the Emancipation. But in 1862, he signed another hugely significant piece of legislation, the Homestead Act. It offered eligible Americans up to 160 acres of land, not as a prize for the powerful, but as an opportunity for ordinary families willing to live on it, work it, and build something lasting. Why did it matter? Because Lincoln understood that freedom was not merely the absence of tyranny. Rather, freedom required responsibility, labor, stewardship, and moral courage. A free people must be given room to build, but they also must be willing to cultivate what they have been given. That still matters today. Liberty without responsibility decays. Opportunity without character collapses. Lincoln's lesson is clear. A nation stays free when its people remain willing to work, build, and steward freedom under God.
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8: 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Remember what He said? He said, I'm going away, but if I go away, I'll come again. He said, the Holy Spirit is going to come, and when He comes, He'll be in you, with you, and upon you. 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
15: Who's he?
14: Caspian the 10th. King of Narnia, and long may he reign.
16: And there's no such person as Aslan, and there are no such things as lions, and there never was a time when animals could talk. Talk! Ah, you hear me?
17: Yes, Uncle.
16: And let's have no more of it.
18: Up, Prince Caspian, get up!
17: Oh, we're gonna do a little astronomy.
18: Shh, I don't trust me, and do exactly as I tell you. Put on all your clothes. You have a long journey before you.
19: Dear Prince, you must leave this castle at once, and go to seek your fortune in the wide world. Your life is in danger here.
18: Why?
19: Because you are the true king of Narnia.
14: The wind became a tempest. The woods roared and creaked all around them. There came a crash. A tree fell right across the road just behind him.
17: Quiet, Estra, quiet. It's all right.
14: Lightning flashed, and a great crack of thunder seemed to break the sky in two. Destria bolted.

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1: 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There's a wood inside it, and it's snowing, and it's called Narnia. Look!
0: Step through the wardrobe and into a world filled with marsh wiggles, unicorns, and animals that talk. 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
4: Now, before it wakes up, we must decide what to do with it.
5: Kill it? We can't let it live. It'd betray us.
6: We ought to have killed it at once or else let it alone. We can't kill it now. Not after we've taken it in and bandaged its head and all. It would be murdering a guest.
7: Gentlemen, whatever you do to me, I hope you'll be kind to my poor horse.
4: Your horse had taken flight long before we found you.
5: Don't let it talk you round with its pretty words. I still
6: horns
5: say...
6: and halibuts, of course we're not going to murder it. For shame, Knickerbrick. What do you say, Truffle Hunter? What shall we do with it?
4: I shall give it a drink. Here, it's sweet but hot, so be careful.
7: Oh, what? What are you?
4: I beg your pardon?
7: You're not a man, you're a badger.
4: I am indeed.
5: Ah, it doesn't like badgers, do you see?
7: It's not that I don't like them. That is to say, I've never seen one that can talk.
5: You've not seen a black dwarf like me, I suppose, or a red dwarf like Trumpkin here.
7: No, I haven't. Then you are old Narnians.
4: Sit back. You're not well.
5: We still have to decide what to do with this human. You two think you'd do it a great kindness by not letting me kill it. But I suppose the upshot is we'll have to keep it a prisoner for life. I'm certainly not going to let it go alive, to go back to its own kind and betray us all.
6: Bulbs and bolsters, Knickerbrick, why need you talk so unhandsomely? Oh. It isn't the creature's fault that it bashed its head against a tree outside our hole. And I don't think it looks like a traitor.
7: I say, you haven't yet found out whether I want to go back. Well, I don't. I want to stay with you, if you'll let me. I've been looking for people like you all my life.
5: That's a likely story. You're a Telmarine and a human, aren't you? Of course you want to go back to your own kind.
7: Well, even if I did, I couldn't. I was flying for my life when I had my accident. The king wants to kill me.
6: What?
7: So if you kill me, you'll be doing the very thing to please him.
4: Well, now, you don't say so.
6: Hey, what's that? What have you been doing, human, to fall foul of Miraz at your age?
7: He's my uncle.
5: There you are! Not only a Telmarine, but close kin and heir to our greatest enemy. Are you still mad enough to let this creature live?
6: Now, once and for all, Knickerbrick, will you contain yourself, or must Truffle Hunter and I sit on your head? You better tell us your story, human.
7: My name is Caspian, and my uncle murdered my father to take the throne. And now that the Queen has had a child, they want to kill me. It's as simple as that.
4: Not so simple, I'm afraid. How do you know about us old Narnians?
7: Yes. I heard the story from my nurse, who my father got rid of because she told them to me. Then my tutor, Dr. Cornelius, taught me about you.
5: What's your Dr. Cornelius know about it?
7: He's part dwarf, but he disguises it well.
6: Well, now, this is the strangest thing I ever heard.
5: I don't like it. I didn't know there were stories about us still told among the humans. The less they know about us, the better. That old nurse, now, she'd better have held her tongue. It's all mixed up with that tutor, a renegade dwarf. I hate him. I hate him worse than the humans. You mark my words, no good will come of it.
4: Don't you go talking about things you don't understand, Knickerbrick. You dwarves are as forgetful and changeable as the humans themselves. I'm a beast, I am, and a badger, what's more. We don't change. We hold on. I say great good will come of it. This is the true King of Narnia we've got here. A true king coming back to true Narnia. And we beasts remember, even if dwarfs forget, that Narnia was never right except when a son of Adam was king.
6: Whistles and whirligigs, Truffle Hunter, you don't mean you want to give the country to humans?
4: I said nothing about that. It's not men's country, but a country for a man to be king of. We badgers have long enough memories to know that. Why, bless us all, wasn't the High King Peter a man?
6: Do you believe all those old stories?
4: I tell you, we don't change, we beasts. We don't forget. I believe in the High King Peter and the rest that reigned at Caer Paravel as firmly as I believe in Aslan himself.
6: As firmly as that, I dare say, but who believes in Aslan nowadays?
7: Oh, I do.
5: You do?
7: And if I hadn't believed in him before, I would now. You see, back there among the humans, the people who laughed at Aslan would have laughed at stories about talking beasts and dwarfs.
8: Oh, they might have.
7: Sometimes I did wonder if there really was such a person as Aslan. But then sometimes I wondered if there were really people like you. Yet there you are.
5: This is all a lot of useless talk, Badger. The High King Peter and the rest may have been men, but they were a different sort of men. This is one of the cursed Telmarils. He has hunted beasts for sport, haven't you now?
7: Well, to tell you the truth, I have.
5: Yeah,
7: but they weren't talking beasts.
5: It's all the same thing.
4: No, you know it isn't. You know very well that the beasts in Narnia nowadays are different and are no more than the poor, dumb, witless creatures you'd find in Calorman or Telmar. They're smaller, too. They're far more different from us than the half-dwarfs are from you.
5: Ah.
4: Caspian, as long as you will be true to old Narnia, you shall be my king, whatever they say. Long life to your majesty.
6: That's enough for me. I say we take the lad to the others and see what they have to say.
7: What others?
6: We will go first into the mountains, to the three bulgy bears.
5: Bulgy bears.
6: And so we did.
9: You're Trumpkin the dwarf, then?
6: I am.
10: Oh, don't stop. What happened next?
9: Yeah.
6: Well, Truffle Hunter roused the three bulgy bears from their sleep and explained everything to them. The brown bear said, just as Truffle Hunter had said, that a son of Adam ought to be King of Narnia, and all kissed Caspian. Very wet, snuffly kisses they were, and offered him some honey. After that, we went to Pattertwig the squirrel, who suggested that he should take messages to our other friends, inviting them to a feast and council on Dancing Lawn at midnight, three nights ahead. Our next visit was to the seven brothers of Shuddering Wood, dwarfs, one and all. The seven brothers did not take to Caspian at first and were doubtful that he was a friend and not an enemy. At last, they were persuaded and even gave us all gifts of mail shirts and helmets and swords. For the seven brothers of Shuddering Wood are artisans of metal and steel. The workmanship of the arms was far finer than any Caspian had ever seen, and he gladly accepted the dwarf-made sword instead of his own, which looked, in comparison, as feeble as a toy and as clumsy as a stick. A little further on, we reached the five black dwarfs. They looked suspiciously at Caspian, but in the end, the eldest of them said,
11: "Well, if he is against Miraz, we'll have him for king."
4: Shall
11: we go further up in the mountains for you? Up to the crags? There's an ogre or two and a hag that we could introduce you to up there. What do you think?
7: No, thank you.
4: I should think not, indeed. We want none of that sort on our side. We should not have Aslan for a friend if we brought in that kind of rabble.
5: Oh, Aslan. Oh.
7: Do you believe in Aslan, Nicobrick?
5: I'd believe in anyone or anything that'll batter these cursed Telmarine barbarians to pieces or drive them out of Narnia. Anyone or anything, Aslan or the White Witch, do you understand?
4: Silence, silence! You do not know what you're saying. She was a worse enemy than Miraz and all his race.
5: Not to the dwarf she wasn't, isn't that right, friends?
12: Yes.
4: Come along, we have many more to meet.
5: Like who?
4: Glenstorm the Centaur, for one.
7: Centaur?
4: Yes, Glenstorm is a centaur, and a prophet, and a stargazer.
6: Then he probably already knows we're coming.
13: Yes, I've been waiting for you. Long live the king. I and my sons are ready for war. When is the battle to be joined?
7: Battle? Do you mean a real war to drive Miraz out of Narnia?
13: What else?
7: Oh, suppose I've had some vague idea that we'd, well, you know, occasionally raid a farmstead or attack a party of hunters if it ventured too far into these southern wilds.
13: Does your majesty usually wear his mail and sword for occasional raids?
4: Is it possible, Glenstorm?
13: The time is ripe. I watch the skies, Badger, for it is mine to watch, as it is yours to remember. Tarva and Allenbil have met in the halls of high heaven, and on earth the son of Adam has once more arisen to rule and name the creatures. The hour has struck. Our council at the Dancing Lawn must be a council of war.
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6: The great night came and all whom we had invited were there. Bulgy bears and red dwarfs and black dwarfs, moles and badgers, hares and hedgehogs, and five satyrs as red as foxes, and a whole contingent of talking mice, armed to the teeth and following a shrill trumpet.
15: Yes. Your Majesty.
7: What?
16: Someone speak.
4: Behind you, sire. At your feet. It's the mouse, Reepicheep.
7: Mouse? But where... Oh. Hello.
15: There are 12 of us, sire, and I place all the resources of my people unreservedly at your Majesty's disposal.
7: Oh, well, thank you. Reepicheep.
6: Some owls came, as did the old raven of Ravenscore. Last of all, with the centaurs, came a small but genuine giant, Wimbleweather of Dead Man's Hill, carrying on his back a basket full of rather seasick dwarfs who had accepted his offer of a lift and were now wishing they'd walk instead. The feast began with music and dance from the fauns. I could tell from his expression that Caspian had never seen the likes of them before, with their curly heads and little horns, their naked torsos and their legs and feet like those of goats. We all joined in the dance with them, except Nicobrick, who stayed off to the side and looked on in silence. We decided to hold the Council of War immediately, then have our banquet afterwards. Everyone sat down in a great circle, and when we got Patatwig to stop running to and fro and telling all the creatures to be silent, Caspian, feeling a little nervous, got up.
7: Narnians, I'd like to welcome you.
17: Prince Caspian, with respect, sire.
6: What's wrong, Camillo?
17: My hair sense tells me there's a man somewhere near.
4: Yes. Smells like a man, and yet not quite like a man.
17: Whatever it is, Truffle Hunter, it is getting steadily nearer.
7: Two badgers, and you three dwarfs, with your bows at the ready, go softly off to meet it.
18: There's no need. I'm here. And unarmed.
7: Dr. Cornelius!
18: Hello, my prince.
5: A renegade dwarf.
11: A half and half. Shall I pass my sword to his throat?
6: Be quiet, Nickelbrick. The creature can't help its ancestry.
7: Oh, this is the greatest friend and the saviour of my life. And anyone who doesn't like his company may leave my army at once. Oh, dearest doctor, I am glad to see you again. However did you find us out?
18: By a little use of simple magic, Your Majesty. But there's no time to go into that now. We must all fly from this place at once. You're already betrayed, and Miraz is on the move. Before midday tomorrow, you will be surrounded.
7: Betrayed? By whom?
5: Another renegade dwarf, no doubt.
18: No. By your horse, Destria. The poor brute knew no better. He went dawdling back to his stable in the castle, and then the secret of your flight was out. I made myself scarce, having no wish to be questioned about it in Miraz's torture chamber. I had a pretty good guess from my crystal as to where I should find you, but all day, and that was the day before yesterday, I saw Miraz's tracking parties out in the woods. And yesterday I learned that his army is out. I don't think some of your pure-blooded dwarves have as much woodcraft as might be expected. You left tracks all over the place. Great carelessness. At any rate, something has warned Miraz that old Narnia is not as dead as he'd hoped, and he's on the move.
15: Hurrah! Let them come. All I ask is that the king will put me and my people in the front.
18: What on earth? By the lion, it's a mouse. Signor Mouse, I desire your better acquaintance. I am honoured by meeting so valiant a beast.
15: My friendship you shall have, learned man. And any dwarf or giant in the army who does not give you good language shall have my sword to reckon with.
5: Is there time for this foolery? What are our plans? Battle or flight?
6: Battle if need be, but we're hardly ready for it yet, and this is no very defensible place.
7: Yes, well, I don't like the idea of running away.
13: Hear him. Whatever we do, don't let's have any running. Especially not before supper. And not too soon after it, neither.
19: Well said, Bear.
13: Thank you, Glenstorm.
20: But those who run first do not always run last. And why should we let the enemy choose our position instead of choosing it ourselves? Let us find a strong place.
4: Glenstorm's advice is wise, Majesty. Very wise.
6: But where are we to go to?
18: Your Majesty, and all you variety of creatures, I think we must fly east and down the river to the great woods. The Telmarines hate that region. They've always been afraid of the sea and of something that may come over the sea. That is why they have let the great woods grow up. If tradition speak true, the ancient Caer Paravel was at the river mouth. All that part is friendly to us and hateful to our enemies. We must go to Aslan's How.
7: Aslan's How? What is it?
18: It lies within the skirts of the great woods. And it is a huge mound which Narnians raised in very ancient times over a very magical place, where there stood, and perhaps still stands, a very magical stone. The mound is all hollowed out and contains galleries and caves, and the stone is in the central cave of all. There is room in the mound for all our stores, and those of us who have most need of cover and are most accustomed to underground life can be lodged in the caves. The rest of us can lie in the wood. At a pinch, all of us, except this worthy giant, could retreat into the mound itself. And there we should be beyond the reach of every danger except famine.
4: It's a good thing we have a learned man among us.
6: Soup and celery. I wish our leaders would think less about these old wives' tales and more about victuals and arms.
4: I approve of Dr. Cornelius's proposal.
7: So do I. To Aslan's How.
18: Yes, to Aslan's How.
21: Now, before we eat?
7: Now. We've no time to lose.
21: I was afraid you were going to say that.

0: What's wrong, Truffle Hunter? You look thoughtful.
1: It's nothing, sire. I was thinking, if only we could wake the spirits of the trees and the wells.
0: Well, can't we?
1: No, we have no power over them. Since the humans came into the land, felling forests and defiling streams, the dryads and naiads have sunk into a deep sleep. Who knows if ever they will stir again? And that is a great loss to our side. The Telmarines are horribly afraid of the woods, and once the trees moved in anger, our enemies would go mad with fright and be chased out of Narnia as quick as their legs could carry them.
2: What imaginations you animals have! But why stop at trees and waters? Wouldn't it be even nice if the stones started throwing themselves at old Miraz?
3: Aslan's How is round the next bend.
0: Oh good. The sun is coming up and everyone is tired.
2: Yes.
0: We could do with the rest.
2: You're right.
4: Aslan's How was certainly an awesome place.
5: You don't have to explain it, Trumpkin. We know it well.
6: Wait, Edmund. Perhaps we don't.
5: Huh?
6: Everything has changed, remember?
5: Oh, yes. Good point. In our day, it was a round green hill on top of another hill.
7: With a clear view and beautiful...
4: I'm afraid it isn't so clear anymore. It's all grown over with trees.
5: Huh?
4: And there's a low doorway leading into it. The tunnels inside are a perfect maze until you get to know them.
0: Tell us what happened there, Trumpkin.
4: It was after we had taken up our quarters in and around the How that fortune turned against us. King Miraz's scout soon found our new lair, and he and his army arrived on the edge of the woods. As so often happens, the enemy turned out stronger than we had reckoned. And though Miraz's men may have been afraid of going into the wood, they were even more afraid of Miraz. Thus there was fighting on most days, and sometimes by night as well. But our army had, on the whole, the worst of it. At last there came a night when everything had gone as badly as possible, and the rain which had been falling heavily all day had ceased at nightfall, only to give place to raw cold. That morning Caspian had arranged what was his biggest battle yet, and we had all hung our hopes on it. But it failed. All our strategy fell apart on the battlefield. Our army suffered badly and done the enemy little harm. Few of us had not lost blood. So it was a very sombre council who met in the secret and magical chamber at the heart of Aslan's How.
8: We can't continue this way. The morale of our company couldn't be lower.
9: True.
0: Right. Then what are we to...
10: 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You don't need a

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2: Do not know what form the help will take. It might call Aslan himself from overseas, but I think it more likely to call Peter the High King and his mighty consorts down from the high past. But in either case, I do not think we can be sure that the help will come to this very spot.
3: You never said a truer word.
2: I think that they, or he, will come back to one or other of the ancient places of Narnia. This, where we now sit, is the most ancient and most deeply magical of all. And here I think the answer is likeliest to come. But there are two others. One is Lantern Waste, upriver west of Beaver's Dam, where the royal children first appeared in Narnia, as the records tell. And the other is down at the river mouth, where their castle of Caer Paravel once stood. And if Aslan himself comes, that would be the very best place for meeting him too. For every story says that he is the son of the great emperor over the sea, and over the sea he will pass.
4: Oh, yes. Yes.
2: Now, I should very much like to send messengers to both places, to Lantern Waste and the river mouth, to receive them, or him, or it.
3: Just as I thought. The first result of all this foolery is not to bring us help, but to lose us two fighters.
2: No.
5: Well, who would you think of sending, Dr. Cornelius? Well,
6: squirrels are best for getting through enemy country without being caught.
7: All our squirrels are rather flighty. The only one I'd trust on a job like that would be Pattertwig.
5: Let's be Pattertwig, then. And who for our other messenger? I know you'd go, Truffle Hunter. But you haven't the speed. Nor you, Dr. Cornelius.
7: I won't go. With all these humans and beasts about, there must be a dwarf here to see that the dwarfs are fairly treated.
3: Thimbers and thunderstorms, is that how you speak to the king? Send me, sire, I'll go.
5: But I thought you didn't believe in the horned trumpkin.
3: No more I do, your majesty. But what's that got to do with it? I might as well die on a wild goose chase as die here. You are my king. I know the difference between giving advice and taking orders. You've had my advice, and now it's time for orders.
5: Oh, I'll never forget this, Trumpkin. Send for Pattertwig, one of you.
7: I'll see to it.
5: Oh, thank you. Oh, and when shall I blow the horn?
2: I would wait for sunrise, Your Majesty. That sometimes has an effect in operations of this kind of magic.
5: Sunrise it'll be, then.

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1: The whole air was full of it. Loud as thunder, but far longer. And I said to myself, if that's not the horn, call me a rabbit.
2: So it was your horn, Sue, that dragged us all off that seat on the platform yesterday.
3: Both swords were out in a moment, and the three others jumped off the dais and stood watching.
4: Look!
2: What?
4: Look! The lion! Where? Aslan himself!
0: Prince Caspian, The Return to Narnia from The Chronicles of Narnia by C.S. Lewis is a production of Focus on the Family. I'm Doug Gresham. Thank you for listening. 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
5: Often as Christians, we hoard the truth. 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

0: Pastor Greg Laurie, encouraging us to seize the moment, to take advantage of those opportunities God gives us to share the hope of Christ. Good encouragement today here on A New Beginning, and there's more to come from this message. Pastor Greg, let's do what you said and seize the moment and invite someone listening to accept the Lord's offer of salvation.
1: Okay.
0: They don't know for sure if they'll go to heaven when this life is over. What would you say to someone who wants to take care of that right now, today?
2: I would say that God is just a prayer away. You know, it doesn't take years to become a Christian. It doesn't take months. Frankly, it doesn't even take hours. It can happen so quickly. It just starts with you saying to God, I know I'm a sinner. I know that you love me. I know that you sent Jesus to die on the cross for my sin and pay for those sins and then to rise again from the dead, and I want him to come into my life. So here's my question to you. Have you done that yet? Because Jesus, who did die on that cross and rose again from the dead 3 days later, is alive and standing at the door of your life right now, and he's knocking. And he's saying, if you'll hear my voice and open the door, I will come in. Would you like your sin forgiven? Would you like to know that when you die, you will go to heaven? Do you want Christ to come into your life right now? If so, why don't you just stop whatever it is you're doing and pray this prayer with me? You could pray it out loud. You can pray it in the quietness of your own heart. But pray this prayer to God. Say, Lord Jesus, I know that I am a sinner, but I know that you are the Savior who died on the cross for my sin and rose again from the dead. I'm sorry for my sin, and I turn from it now, and I choose to follow you from this moment forward. I ask all of this in Jesus' name. Amen. Listen, if you just prayed that prayer, the Bible promises that God has heard your prayer and has answered that prayer. The Bible says that if we will confess our sin, he's faithful and just to forgive us our sin and cleanse us from all unrighteousness. So, God bless you. You've made the right decision, the decision to follow Jesus Christ.
0: Yeah, that's right. 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
7: Have you ever heard a voice like that? That blast from heaven.
0: George Whitefield played such an important part of the Great Awakening in the 18th century, as did the Wesley brothers and Jonathan Edwards. Mm-hmm. Pastor Greg, if the four of those men hadn't spread the gospel as they did, how would that have affected the birth of our country?
2: Mm. Yeah, well, it was all part of God's plan to bring these men to our shores to proclaim the gospel. They founded great universities that still exist today, sadly, that have strayed quite far from their spiritual roots. But they impacted the people of the colonies of what would eventually become the United States of America in a profound way. These people came to put their faith in Jesus Christ. And as a result, there was a morality. The morality came as a result of the spirituality, and specifically as a result of their conversion. And that became the soil that the seeds of liberty were planted in, which ultimately bloomed into what we call the United States of America. There's never been anything like this. No country has ever been formed the way the United States has been formed. And think of all the good America has been able to do around the world. So come discover the spiritual origin story, if you will, of the United States of America in a new film that has just come out called A Great Awakening. It tells the story of George Whitefield, the Wesley brothers, Jonathan Edwards. It tells the story of the unique and amazing friendship between Whitefield and someone you may have heard of named Benjamin Franklin. And Franklin published the sermons of Whitefield, and he helped to spread the gospel in his own way. And this is a story you're going to love, and you're going to watch this movie over and over again. So let us send you a DVD of A Great Awakening, and we'll send it to you for your gift of any size. Dave, tell them what that means.
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11: As I grow older in Christ, as I put more Christian experience behind me, I am noticing that even if I learn more about Jesus or am more sensitive to sin or I'm growing in character, none of these great things make life easier. The Christian life is still a battle. Every morning, you got to put on the armor of God. No matter how mature in Christ you think you are, and take it from me, I know that every day we need our shield of faith and we need the sword of the Spirit. Just because you've grown in Christ and are being changed into the likeness of Jesus, you are still in an ongoing war against some of the darkest forces of the universe, and your adversary is relentless. So just know that when you got up this morning, and when I got up and sat in my wheelchair, both of us ventured onto a cosmic battlefield. But here's the thing. Here's what I'm seeing. These days, I observe that Christians are growing weary of that. They're getting tired of it all. People are allowing their faith to grow cold. They're stumbling under heavy trials, crumbling, collapsing under the weight of weariness. And it is revealing their true spiritual condition. And it's why right now, keeping faith is so important. When the world seems to be in nightmarish chaos, especially, I mean, don't you sense it? The Lord Jesus was sure aware of all this when he warned in Matthew chapter 10, verse 23, that right before his return, that his disciples, that's us, that we'd face enormous trials and persecution. Things would get so bad that the love of most would grow cold. Many would turn away from the faith and betray each other, hate each other. And don't you see that happening? I mean, Christians cannot even discuss politics without turning on each other and ending friendships, leaving their small groups. So I'm sending out an appeal. Please, my Christian friends, keep the faith. remain steadfast, be loyal, stay hope-filled and trusting in God, especially during these trying days. Persevere and pursue your love for Jesus. Anchor yourself in Him. Show a little resilience when life hurts. Keeping faith in the midst of spiritual battles demonstrates to the world, even the unseen world, what you genuinely think of Jesus Christ, how much you value Him, how precious you think His cross is. Sure, the devil may be relentless, but greater is the Holy Spirit who lives inside of you than he who is in the world. Getting up every morning and putting on the armor of God, fighting temptation and persevering through trials, that is genuine proof of your salvation. It shows you think that your Savior is worth it. Yep, all this has really been on my heart lately, and I just finished writing a book that I've called Keeping Faith When Life Hurts, and I wrote it because I want to help Christians hold fast to their convictions when life is hard, when trials get tough. I want believers to persevere and keep the faith like the Apostle Paul did. I want you, listening friends, to press on and take hold of that for which Christ Jesus took hold of you. In short, I'd just like to help you keep faith when life hurts.
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17: You really have to be careful what you watch on TV and going to the movies. The music that you listen to, the lyrics. It's really important that if you're going to follow God and you're going to follow Jesus Christ, then you need to draw the lines and boundaries in your life if you really want to be used by God today. 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

0: Welcome to Somebody Loves You Radio, the Bible teaching ministry of Roel Reese in Diamond Bar, California. As our study through 1 Corinthians continues, Roel will examine the connection between spiritual growth and unity within the body of Christ. In a world filled with distractions, it's easy to drift from the habits that help us grow closer to the Lord. But as we spend time in His Word and remain dependent on Him, He continues to shape our hearts and strengthen our walk of faith. Let's join Roel Reese now for today's lesson.
1: Turn to the book of 1 Corinthians chapter 3 this evening. Spiritual maturity creates unity in the church. Paul the Apostle, in writing to the Corinthian church, gave us some really great insights because of the problems and situations that the Corinthians were facing in their own lives. And one of the problems that we have today and they had at that time, it was spiritual maturity. That there were a lot of people in the church, they were not growing and developing spiritually. And the reason is because they were not studying God's word. So that caused a lot of problems to the church. We'll see in a moment here. But I think it's really wise for us to understand that Paul is not putting down anybody, but he really wants to inform. And at the same time, think of the church today, of how many people that are carnal people, that have their own agenda, they have their own ideas, and they will not submit to the word of God. Many, many people today. And yet Paul in this chapter speaks about the reality of carnality, and he exhorts every single person in the church, the things that were taking place in that church at that particular time. And at the same time, think of today, what's happening to the world today. Let me go back to chapter 2, verse 14 and 15 of 1 Corinthians. Why don't you turn there? Let's begin to read chapter 2, verse 14. He says, but the natural man does not receive the things of the Spirit of God, for they are foolishness to him, nor can he know them, because they are spiritually discerned. So the first thing that Paul talks about, he's talking about the natural man. Now, what is a natural man? When you think of the natural man, you have to understand that the natural man has never, ever met God. He's a total heathen. He's a person that has been born into this world and he's never really been instructed, or maybe instructed but has rejected the truth of God. And he is the person that is out there in the world without any fear about God, doing his own thing, and eventually he doesn't even care if he goes to hell. And the reason I say that is because the only person that can get a hold of a natural man is the Holy Spirit. He's the only one. You and I can't do nothing about that. All we can do, as Paul's going to teach us, we can pray for people to be touched by the Lord. And as we pray, as they prayed for me, as they prayed for you, people that I didn't even know that prayed for me, and people still pray for me today across the nation. And I get letters all the time, emails about people praying for me. Because we realize, number one, as Christians, that we are in a spiritual warfare. There are demons that are cast down into this world that are trying to harass you, and they want to mess with your minds. They want to mess with your lives. And one thing that you have to not worry about is a demon cannot possess a Christian. Cannot. And yet Paul tells us, and in the epistles, and even Jesus himself, he said, greater is he that is in you than he is of the world. No child of God coming out of the darkness into the light can be possessed. But Paul's going to tell us here that there's three types of people in the church: the natural, the carnal, and the spiritual. Which one are you tonight? And I think it's really that we pay attention to what the scripture is saying, because Paul wants to make sure that we understand that the natural man is the one that is a total heathen. He doesn't have any interest about God. He hates Christians. They hate God. And they have no conviction. And at the same time, they're very foolish in the decisions that they make. Turn to the book of Romans chapter 1 verse 18. And let's see what Paul is saying as he's instructing the Romans. He gives us pretty great insight in chapter 1, why the wrath of God comes upon the world. This is what he says in verse 18. He says, for the wrath of God is revealed from heaven against all ungodliness and unrighteousness of men, notice, who suppress the truth in unrighteousness. They're suppressing the truth of God. They don't want to hear it. They don't want to know about it. They want to do their own thing. Then he goes on to say this, verse 19. Because what we may know of God, it is manifested in them, for God has shown it to them. For since the creation of the world, his invisible attributes are clearly seen, being understood by the things that are made, even his eternal and power and Godhead. So what he's saying here is that everybody in the world that is a heathen is without excuse. Why? Because every morning when I leave to go to the beach, if I come out in my backyard to get in my car, all I have to do is look up without any lights in my house, look up to the sky, and I see the whole galaxy. It's amazing how many stars are out there. The Little Dipper, the Big Dipper. And the heavens, when you're standing there by yourself, looking up to the heavens with all those millions and billions of stars and planets, you feel like you're a little person. And God is so huge. And if I did not know God, looking up to the sky, I would think, wow, man, who made that? Who made that? The way everything is so perfect, so complete, the way the earth rotates and every planet in order, as the Bible speaks about here. So Paul wants us to make sure that we understand what he's trying to teach here. Look what else he says. He goes on to say again, in verse 20, for since the creation of the world, his invisible attributes are clearly seen, being understood by the things that are made, even his eternal and power and Godhead. So they are without excuse. Because although they knew God, they did not glorify him as God, nor were thankful, but became, notice, futile or empty, notice, in their thoughts, and their foolish heart was darkened. Professing to be wise, they became fools. Notice, and they changed the glory of the incorruptible God into an image made by corruptible men and of birds, four-footed animals, and creeping things. So what men did is they started making their own gods. They rejected God and they made their own gods. So here Paul is giving us insight. Check this out what he says now. Therefore, verse 24, God gave them up into uncleanness and the lust of their own hearts to dishonor their bodies among themselves, who exchanged the truth of God for the lie. Did you hear that he said? They took the truth of God and they exchanged it for the lie of Satan. Now watch what they did. He says, and they worship and serve the creature rather than the creator, who is blessed forever and ever, so be it. For this reason, God gave them up to their passions, for even their women exchanged the natural use, notice, of what is against nature. And likewise, the men, also leaving their natural use of the woman, burn in their own lust one for another, men with men committing what is shameful and receiving in themselves the penalty of their error, which is due. What does he mean by that? Well, number one, he's talking about lesbians and homosexuals. When I talk to a lesbian or a homosexual, they say, well, the Bible doesn't teach against it. It's right here. It's right here. You're not born a homosexual. You're not born a lesbian. You become one. You make the choice to become that. And so it's really important that we understand that we don't hate lesbians or homosexuals or fornicators or liars or whoever they may be. We hate the sin. Why? Because they're trying to excuse their sin. They want to be acceptable in society, and yet God does not accept it. Does not accept it. And I think that what's happening to young people today, they're buying the lie rather than the truth. Think in the high schools, are they influencing in the textbooks? They're bringing into the textbooks now, you know, homosexuality, lesbianism. So you can not only be educated on that, and you can be acceptable, and then you can make a choice what you really want to be. But according to the Bible, God condemns it. God judges it. And the Bible says that no homosexual, no lesbian, no liar, no fornicator, no person that is a sinner will inherit the kingdom of God. Plain as that. And yet they have homosexual churches. Think about that. Homosexual churches. And they think they're right. And yet they must read a different Bible than I read. Because here he says, man, that God gave them over to a reprobate mind. Why? They rejected the truth of God. And if you reject the truth of God, God will give you up. Go do what you want to do. And then you pay the consequences. So it's really important that we stick by the word of God, not by anything else in this world. Look what else he says. He goes on, verse 29. He says, and even as they did not like to retain God in their knowledge, you see? They didn't want to retain God in their knowledge, in their minds. God gave them over to a debased mind to do those things which are not fitting. Notice that. Being filled with all unrighteousness, sexual immorality, wickedness, covetousness, maliciousness, full of envy, murder, strife, deceit, evil-mindedness. They are whisperers, backbiters, haters of God, violent, proud, boasters, inventors of evil things, disobedient to their parents. You notice, undiscerning, untrustworthy, unloving, unforgiving, unmerciful, who knowing the righteous judgment of God, that those who practice such things, check this out, those that are practicing such things, all that list of sins, what does he say? Are deserving of death, not only do the same, but they also approve of those who practice them. What does he mean by that? You go to a movie, and you sit down, and you watch this movie, and it's rated R. And all of a sudden, there's a love scene, and you're sitting there, and you're looking at it. And you're a Christian. And you don't get up, and you don't leave, or anything else. You know what he says? As you're watching that scene and you're enjoying what those actors are doing, you're just as guilty as them. Just as guilty as them. You're participating on it. So you really have to be careful what you watch on TV and going to the movies. The music that you listen to, the lyrics that are bouncing off into your brain. It's really important that if you're going to follow God and you're going to follow Jesus Christ, then you need to draw the lines and boundaries in your life if you really want to be used by God today, in these days that we're living in. Because Satan is taking advantage of people's lives.
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1: Paul has just told us what the natural man's all about. The wrath of God is against him. And the only way that he can get out of the wrath of God is to be born again of the Holy Spirit. So now watch, go back to Corinthians. Look what he says now. He's not going to deal with the spiritual man, verse 15. He says, but he who is spiritual judges all things. Notice what he says, a person that comes to Christ and becomes a spiritual, mature child of God, everything he does what? He uses discernment. Is it good for me or is it bad for me? Am I going to get tripped by it or am I going to stumble by it? Should I go or should I not go? You need to make a stand, fully, completely. And that's something that, you know, you need to understand because you can have friends, but when your friends want to drag you into sin, you need to draw the line and say, you know what? I can't do that. Even if you lose your friends. And all you can do is pray for them. That's what I did when I came to Christ. I mean, I told them I couldn't go anymore to their little parties. I couldn't do the things they were doing. I never lost contact with them. I prayed for them and I loved them. And one by one, they started coming to Jesus Christ. One by one. Because I did not compromise. And that's what God intends to do with each one of us individually. To be not the natural person, but a spiritual person. One that obeys God's what? God's word. As we stand in the body of Christ, and we draw the lines in the sand, and you say, for me and my house, we're not going to compromise. We're going to serve the Lord. Choose you this day who you're going to serve. But for me and my house, we're going to serve the Lord Jehovah God. We're not messing around. That's what Paul is bringing about. The natural man, the spiritual man. And look what else he goes on to say. He says, yet he himself is rightly judged by no one, for who has known the mind of the Lord that he may instruct him, but we have the mind of who? Of Christ. You see? Because of the word of God, and because we became born again of the Holy Spirit, now we have the mind of Jesus Christ. And the Holy Spirit is leading our lives, guiding and leading, convicting us of sin. Now Paul in chapter 3, let's look at it. Now Paul here is going to talk about the natural we talked about and the spiritual. And now he'll speak about the carnal man in the church. Now what's incredible about the carnal man, he's going to talk about the immaturity of a carnal person. They've received Christ, but at the same time, they're one foot in the world, one foot in Christ. Totally divided. Paul the Apostle, if you want to get a better picture, read the book of Romans chapter 7. Where Paul says, man, I want to do what's right, but I can't. Paul was giving to us the insight to the carnal man until you come to chapter 8 verse 1. And then he says, therefore, there is no condemnation to those who are in Christ Jesus who walk not after the flesh, but after the Holy Spirit of God. You see? The spiritual man does not walk after the flesh, but after the things of the Holy Spirit. And the Holy Spirit is there to convict us. Now Paul in chapter 3 verse 1, he begins, and I, Paul, brethren, could not speak to you as spiritual people, but as carnal and as babies in Christ. Notice that. I couldn't talk to you the way I'm talking to mature people. And the reason is because you're a carnal person. You haven't developed. You haven't grown. You're still sucking on milk. You can't eat solid food. If I give you solid food, you'll choke on it. You're just a little infant baby. And you know that the majority of a lot of churches and the majority of most of the body of Jesus Christ today, it's immature and it's carnal. A very small amount of people in the church are spiritual today, as in the Old Testament times. Seriously. When you look at people's lives, and I counsel a lot, so I talk to a lot of people. And it's incredible that they've been in the church for so long and the things that they're doing. It's like I talked to a couple the other day, they've been here 5 years, a young woman and a young man. And they've been here for 5 years and they're living together. And I said, how can you sit for 5 years and continue to live together in your sin and not get married and do what God says in obedience to his word? Think about that. I mean, how can God really bless you? How can you really have peace, the peace of God in your life when you're living a life of willful sin against God? And to sit in the church and listen every Sunday morning or Sunday night or Wednesday night and not be convicted by the Holy Spirit. And then I told them this, maybe you're not even Christians. Maybe you're not even Christians. If you don't have any conviction, you're probably not even born again of the Holy Spirit of God. Because you can't sit here in Calvary Chapel or any Calvary Chapel that teaches the Bible and continue in your sin. You cannot. Because of the teaching of God's word. That's why there is so much immaturity and carnality in the church. Why? Because churches are not teaching God's word systematically. Genesis to Revelation. To have the full counsel of God. And these infants in the body of Christ are people that have never read through the Bible. Never read the word of God. They've never been from Genesis through Exodus, Leviticus, Numbers, Deuteronomy, and all the way to Malachi. And then from Malachi, from Matthew, Mark, Luke, and John, Acts, Romans, Corinthians, and Galatians, Ephesians, Philemon, and then Philippians. And all the way through the book of Revelation. Never. And yet you should read the Bible all the way through once a year. So it's really important for you to understand that you need to become a student of God's word. Study to show thyself approved unto God, a workman that doesn't need to be ashamed. And when you don't know God's word, you're ashamed. Think of when people, your friends come to you and say, hey, I think you're a Christian. Now you're a Christian. Now, can you please tell me what does it mean in the book of John chapter 15, this verse? And you go, well, I don't really know. You're a Christian, you really don't know? Well, I haven't really read the Bible. Or they ask you for a book of the Bible like the book of Habakkuk or Amos. And you say, I don't know where that's at. You don't even know how many chapters in that Bible. How many books in the Bible, in the Old Testament, New Testament? How many apocrypha books, you see? Those are not in the Bible. They're historical books. So it's really important that Paul is exhorting these people that are not developing, they're not growing, and they're immature, and they have one foot in the world, and they have one foot in Christ, and they're totally divided when it comes to the unity of the body of Jesus Christ. They're the ones that are constantly causing problems in the church. They're the ones. Because they are not spiritual. They don't hear God's voice. They grieve the Holy Spirit of God because of their sin. So here Paul, notice again what he's saying here. He's really informing us concerning these things. And then again, the works of the flesh in Romans chapter 5, 8, Galatians 5, 16 through 19, Ephesians chapter 5, verses 3 to 7, and then again in Romans chapter 7, verse 5. But notice what he says here, at verse 1 again. And I, brethren, could not speak to you as spiritual people, but as carnal, and notice, as babies, as infants in Christ. Infants in Christ, because they're not mature in the word of God. Verse 2, he says, when I gave you to eat, I fed you with milk and not with solid food. Wow. Because you would choke on it. He couldn't give to them what I'm giving to you tonight, the word of God like that. They couldn't study it because they couldn't. They didn't have a hunger for it. They didn't want to know about it. And Paul tells them here, you guys, if I were to give it to you, he said, you would have grown spiritually, but instead of growing spiritually, you're growing more toward the world than toward Christ. And yet, in the book of Hebrews chapter 6, he really gives a warning, and in Hebrews chapter 10, pretty heavy warnings.
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6: In 1862, Abraham Lincoln signed the Morrill Act, helping states create colleges focused on agriculture, mechanics, science, and practical education. The principle was not centralized control, it was opportunity. Lincoln's Morrill Act reminds us that America can support education without surrendering education to Washington. Why did it matter? Because a free nation needs citizens equipped to work, build, steward, and govern themselves. Scripture gives work a sacred weight. In Genesis, God placed man in the garden to work it and to keep it. Proverbs honors the one who works his land. Paul warns against idleness and calls believers to earn their bread. Why does that still matter today? Because education should form capable people under God, not dependent subjects under bureaucracy.
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10: You know, for every person, there's going to come a last statement. And in many ways, what you say in the end will be a real insight into who you were in life and what you stood for in life. And it's pretty interesting to look at the last words of different people historically. The last words of P.T. Barnum of the Barnum and Bailey circuses were, "What were today's receipts?" The lead singer of the rock band Boston committed suicide on a note clipped to his shirt where his final words, quote, "I am a lonely soul." Other last words were filled with faith. D.L. Moody, the great evangelist, his last words were, "I see earth

0: receding and heaven is opening. God is calling me. Famous last words. And Christ gave seven significant statements from the cross of Calvary. Now, at the age of 33, most people are saying it is beginning. At the age of 33, Jesus was saying it is finished. So what was finished? Finished was our salvation. All of our sins were transferred to Jesus when he hung on that cross, and all of his righteousness was transferred to our account. What an exchange that was. All of my sins removed. All of his righteousness put in its place. Incredible. If you've not asked him to forgive you of your sin, he's just a prayer away.
1: 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Already know God? 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
5: Saints of God, this morning I want to start with part two of the message I started on last week. It was simply entitled, Wilt Thou Be Made Whole? Translation, will you be made whole? Translation, do you want to be made whole? Most people just want to be healed and don't have a clue about being made whole. So the Lord is continuing to deal with me to teach on this subject. I've never heard anybody teach on this. Amen. And you won't hear it on TV. Amen. But I think you'll hear it here at Acts Full Gospel Church. If you have a Bible, I'll show you what I'm saying and the revelation that God has given me on being made whole. Acts Full Gospel, I believe God has given me another revelation from his word. There are many people who get healed, but they are not made whole. So God wants every one of his children to be made whole. And so what is he really saying? Well, when he says, wilt thou be made whole? So I looked up the word whole in the dictionary. The word whole means containing all components. The word whole means not divided. The word whole means sound. The word whole, somebody was telling me the other day, God's given me a sound mind, a sound mind. The word whole means restored. The word whole means complete. The word whole means entire. The word wholes mean total. The word whole means all. So 1 Thessalonians 5:23, quick review from last week. In case you weren't here, you can get this first part from the media, sound media, immediately after the service. But in 1 Thessalonians chapter 5, Paul, by the Holy Ghost, gives us a revelation of ourselves and how we are made. In 1 Thessalonians chapter 5, and I want to pick it up at verse 23, there's a revelation, I believe, on how we as humans are made. 1 Thessalonians chapter 5, verse 23, when you have it, say amen. So the word of God says, read it. Wait, see, I got you. See, you said amen. You didn't even have it. I got you. So let's get it this time, okay? And you guys quit trying to fool me with these little cell phones, okay? Bring your Bible to church. Bring your Bible to church. All you're doing is sitting up there texting Pookie while I'm up here trying to give you the word of God. And Pookie don't have nothing to tell you that can't wait till you get out of church. 1 Thessalonians chapter 5. I seen some people jumping the other day. I thought it was the Holy Ghost. They had their cell phone on vibrate. 1 Thessalonians chapter 5, verse 23. When you have it, say amen. Watch this now. Watch this. And the very God of peace. Read it. That word holy, it would have been great if it was H-O-L-Y. Because our God is a holy God. He said, be ye holy, for I am holy, said the Lord. But that's not the word Paul used. He used W-H-O-L-L-Y. He says, sanctify you. The very God of peace, sanctify. What does it mean to be sanctified? It means to be different from people in the world. To be separate from people in the world. You don't act like them. You don't talk like them. You don't look like them. You don't dress like them. You don't have your body carved up like them. The very God of peace, sanctify you. I don't care if it is a cross. The very God of peace, sanctify, set you apart, make you different, but he'll do it while he's making you holy. W-H-O-L-L-Y. And we just read a definition of the word whole. It means complete. So God showed me that when you first get saved, you're not really complete. That's just the beginning of your walk with the Lord Jesus Christ. Some people get saved or receive the Lord Jesus and they say, okay, I got my ticket now and go out here and act like hell because once saved, always saved. Let me tell you something. That's bad teaching. If you were really saved and the Lord Jesus Christ is living in you, then you ought to look like, you ought to act like, you ought to talk like you've been a new creature. You are a new creature. So the very God of peace sanctifies, sets you apart, make you different than what you were. And he says, and he'll do it and make you complete or entire. Amen. When you still have a longing within yourself and feel like something is missing and you just, then so you go buy a new car and that's not it. So you buy a new house and that's not it. So you buy a new clothes and that's not it. You're trying everything, trying to find what it is that's keeping you or that would make you feel whole. You have to understand that there's a part of you that must be sick. So once you sanctify you holy, he said, and I pray God, your whole, look at this, your whole spirit. If God said your whole spirit, does it mean you can have a half spirit, a quarter spirit, a tenth spirit? Now, the spirit is the small S on spirit, which means it's the human spirit. You are a spirit that possesses a soul and you live in the body. You are not the body. Okay, you are not the body. The real you is on the inside. That's why it's very difficult to judge the book by the cover. So when you run around talking about, well, he cute, he really cute. I like it. He got bushy eyebrows, he really cute. Yeah, but he's a monster on the inside. I pray, God, your whole spirit. And so God said, making you complete, making you entire. People, even in the church, are not complete. Church is growing, church is growing, church is growing. They're not complete. And you need to understand that everybody in the church is still being worked on, including me. We're on the potter's wheel and God is still making us. He's in the process of making us. And what is he making us, Brother Bob? He's making us whole. So in order to make you whole, he has to put you in certain situations that's going to bring out things in you that you didn't even know were there. Hallelujah. That's why he said all things are working together for your good. Did you see that? You get mad and run. You get mad and leave. You don't like the job, you get mad and leave. I go get me another job. God said, no. I want you to stand. Having done all the stand, because I'm trying to teach you something, and I'm trying to bring out something that's in you that you don't even know that's in you. I got to calm down. So the very God of peace sanctify you wholly, entirely, completely. And I pray, God, your whole spirit. God says, you are a spirit. You are a spirit and soul and body. So you are a spirit, you possess a soul, and you live in a body. You are a spirit, you possess a soul, and you live in a body. Are you with me, somebody? So the spirit has to be made whole. The soul has to be made whole. And your body has to be made whole. Mostly when we talk about healing, we only talk about the body. And God said, we're leaving out two-thirds of the person. In the soul, you'll find the emotions. And a lot of folks need some emotional healing. You'll find your intellect. A lot of folks need some intellectual healing. Do things that's just plain dumb. How are you with me, somebody? And then they need your will need to be healed. Because you wanting the wrong things. Are you with me, somebody? So you've got your will, your intellect, you've got your emotions all involved in the soul. Are you with me, somebody? Your mind is also in your soul. Then how many minds need to be healed this morning? Your body can be healed, but your mind can be sick. Do you know a sick mind will make your body sick too? And so your soul has to be healed. Your mind, your will, your intellect, your emotions, and he says, your body. And your body need to be healed. All of your organs, all of your joints, your limbs and whatnot. People always come up to me, saints in the church, and say, I have so-and-so. I have diabetes. I have high blood pressure. And I'm saying, And you want me to pray it off of you when you're claiming it? It's hard for me to pray that God heal you when you say, I have it. Well, I don't want to lie, Brother Bob. The doctor, no, you don't know you have it. The doctor told you you had that. You wouldn't know a ambotutus component patata. You wouldn't know that from a potato. Are you with me, somebody? And then some folks are just, they proud to tell you what it is. Well, you see, I have so-and-so. I said, but do you want to get rid of it? God is the healer. Not medicine. God is the healer. Are you with me, somebody? So he says, I would your whole spirit, your soul and your body, watch, be preserved blameless unto the coming of our Lord Jesus Christ. Be preserved. Be preserved. I think about those old mason jars. Amen. How the people used to can before canned goods became popular. People had old mason jars. And they would put up and preserve the food with a mason jar and a paraffin wax seal. And those old mason jars would keep that food fresh and good 6 months to a year while it's sitting on the shelf in your basement. Your body would be preserved blameless. What? Blameless. What? Blameless until the coming of our Lord Jesus Christ. Now watch this. So how do we get healed, Brother Bob? People are trying to get healed. Let me show you something. I'm teaching this morning. Is that all right? 1 Peter chapter 2, verse 24. People are trying to get healed. Let me just help you. Healing comes from God. Our Lord Jesus is the healer. Do you know that? He is the healer. 1 Peter 2, 24. Let me show you something. Let me show you something. Always remember this. Medicines make you feel better with whatever condition you have. And maybe through attrition or long enough, you taking it, maybe you'll do better. Some people have been taking the same medicines for years and still have the problem. So 1 Peter chapter 2, verse 24, when you have it, say amen. Peter comes back. Now, Paul was just talking. Now, Peter comes back and says, who his own self, talking about our Lord Jesus, who his own self bear our sins in his own body on the tree. That's the cross. On the tree, that's the cross. On the tree, that's the cross. That we being dead to sins, that we being dead to sins, that we being dead to sins, should live unto righteousness, by whose stripes you were healed. You were healed. You were healed. You were healed. You were healed. You were healed. If you were healed, how could you be sick? So the devil comes at the church this three ways. Wrong thinking, wrong believing, and wrong talking. Not just your body needing to be healed, but your soul, which is your mind, emotions, will, intellect, and your human spirit. So there are so many people suffering from physical sickness, mental sickness, and spiritual sickness, which need to be healed so they can be made whole. Somebody say, made whole. Not just healed in your body, but in your soul and in your human spirit. So in Luke chapter 17, are you with me? That's just a review from last week. Luke chapter 17, we'll start today. This is today's sermon. Luke chapter 17, you that are at home, get your Bibles, get your family together, and come on, and let's get into the Word of God, okay? And hi, friend. I got to say hello to my sister in Portland. Luke chapter 17. Sorry, I couldn't sing my song. Couldn't remember the words. Luke chapter 17, verse 1. Luke chapter 17, verse 1. I got a song I'm working on, and I want you all to help me, though. Stand by when I... Anyway, pray for me when I hit, so to say it. Luke chapter 17, pick it up at verse 1. When you have it, say amen. Wait a minute, can you do me a favor? Some of you looking mighty rough. Can you just turn to that neighbor and give him a smile, a nice, friendly smile? Let him know that. Let him know you ain't mean mugging him. Let him know you like him. There you go. Isn't that better? Oh, thank you. Woo, thank you, Jesus. Hallelujah. I had a report the other day that said some thugs came in here one Sunday, and they thought it came in here because they thought people that go to church are just a lot of wimps, and so they thought they were going to come in here and just whatever they were going to do. And when they came through the door, they saw the brothers and some of the sisters, and they said, we better get out of here. We better get out of this church. We better. And they took off. I tell them, we used to be you. What are you talking about? We used to be you. I don't know where they think we come from. Man, we used to be you, fellow. Luke chapter 17, pick it up at verse 1. Somebody say, what does he mean? What did you say? Luke chapter 17, verse 1. When you have it, say amen. Come on, I got to go. Watch this now. You got it? Book of Luke 17, verse 1. Then said he unto the disciples, the Lord Jesus speaking to his disciples, talking to us. He said, it's impossible, but that offenses will come. In other words, people leave the church because they get offended. People leave the church because they wouldn't let me sing the song. They wouldn't let me do this. They wouldn't let me do this. Listen, if it wasn't God's will for you to do that, how many know that could have been God that stopped you from doing whatever? How many know when God wants you to do something, how many know he'll open the door that no man can close, and he'll close the door that no man can open? I don't care what the naysayers say. If God said it, how many know it's yes? So he talked to his disciples. He said, it's impossible that offenses will come. Get to this. Touch your neighbor and tell your neighbor, get your emotions healed. You're going to get hurt. And in the church. And in your family. And in on your job. And in the mall. Some of you missed out on some good sales in the mall because the salesperson was nasty toward you. You got offended. So yeah, I just leave this old store. Yeah, but it's on sale. I don't care if it is on sale. I don't care if they're giving it away. I ain't going. Then said he unto his disciples, it is impossible. I would to God we get a church that's so immune to being hurt that every time a hurt come, they wouldn't even recognize it. There's a woman that had been in church. She's a missionary for a number of years. She wrote a book called Hurt in the Church. I never seen a book say hurt in the nightclub. Then said he unto the disciples, it is impossible that offenses will come. You're going to be offended in this world. Somebody's going to hurt your feelings. Feelings. Nothing more than feeling. It's impossible. Did he say it was impossible? I'm hanging here for a minute. It's impossible. But that offenses will come. But woe unto him through whom they come. So God warns those who deliberately hurt people, deliberately offend people. And that word offenses means cause to stumble. So it were better for him, the offending person, that a millstone, a big block of brick, were hanged about his neck and he cast into the middle of the Pacific Ocean, that's me with Pacific Ocean, cast into the sea, than that he should offend or hurt one of these little ones. He's not talking about little ones being little people. He's talking about new people in the Lord Jesus Christ. Because new people get hurt a lot, but old folks do too. He said, it's better for you to put a big block of cement around your neck on a chain and try to swim across the Pacific Ocean. And you know, good as you have a name, you won't get far with that cement brick around your neck trying to swim. He said, verse 3, take heed to yourselves if thy brother, watch this, he's talking to church folks, if thy brother trespass against thee, hurt your feelings. Say something you don't like. Do something you don't like. Even if it's the pastor. Thy brother trespassed against thee. He did me wrong. Don't run away from the church. Rebuke him. In other words, let him know what he did. Let him know. Sometimes people hurt people and don't even know they hurt them. And I got news for you. You hurt people sometime and don't even know you hurt them. They walking around with an attitude toward you and you wondering what's going on, what's the matter, what's the problem? And they say, and you don't even know, and then they won't tell you, so they stuck, and then you stuck trying to figure out, what did I do to them? And you mean, they don't speak to me anymore. What did I do to them? They don't sit where I sit anymore. They don't sit by me. They don't talk to me. No. What did I do? What did I do to her? You trying to figure out, what did I do? What did I do? It would have been easy if the person said, you know why I don't sit next to you anymore? Because you... and tell you the truth. I mean, if you can't tell the truth in the church, where can you tell the truth at? The Bible says the truth will make you free. It don't only free the person that's been offended, but it will free the person that did the offending. When you offend somebody and you know it, or they tell you, stop right there. See, look, I didn't mean to. I'm sorry. Please forgive me. That seems to be the hardest thing for Christians to say, I'm sorry. He said, take heed to yourselves. If your brother trespass against you, if your sister trespass against you, rebuke him. In other words, tell him the truth. Tell him what he's done. He said, and if he or she repents, forgive him. Forgive her. If you tell him what you did, I'm positive they'll say, oh, I'm sorry. I didn't mean to hurt. Please forgive me. And then the Bible says you are to forgive him. Is that right? Look at verse 4. And if he trespasses against thee, this will get you, seven times in a day. Oh, there you go again. It offended me again. Oh, there you go again. It didn't hurt. It didn't mean, there you go. Now you know I'm ready to clean this clock. Now I'm ready to cuss this. But he know what he's doing. She know what she doing. I'm ready to get her. Now seven times in a day, and seven times in a day, turn again to thee, saying, I repent. I'm sorry. I'm sorry. Please forgive me. Thou shalt forgive him or her. What does this have to do with being made whole? God said, if you don't do it, you're going to be sick. It's going to make you sick. You holding on to the hurt is going to make you sick. So watch this. Watch this now. Verse 5. Watch the disciples. They're just like you and me. And the apostle said unto the Lord, Lord, in order for us to do this, you have to increase our faith. You have to increase our faith. We don't have the faith to be doing that. We don't. No, no, no, no. We don't have no faith for that. Slap me on my face. I ain't turning nothing. I'm going to hit him. I'm going to knock him. Hit him like I hit a snake. So the apostles were quick to say, Lord, wait a minute. You're going to have to increase our faith for us to do that. We need more faith because we tell you right now, we're going to have a problem with this. Increase our faith. Now watch verse 6. Watch this. Come, watch how the Lord come back. And the Lord said, if you had faith as a grain of mustard seed, smallest seed in the seed kingdom, mustard seed, if I had it right here, a little black dot, little black ball I've seen, and if I drop it, I couldn't find it. It's just the smallest, tiniest seed. He says, if you just had that much faith as a grain, and somebody said the grain was, and they got really technical, if you cut the seed open, as tiny as it is, it has grains inside of it. So Jesus was saying, if you just had enough faith that was large enough as the grain that's inside of the mustard seed, he said, you might say, wait a minute, if you had the faith, you might say, if you had the faith, you might what?
6: Say.
5: Unto this sycamine tree. Wait. What kind of tree? Wait. Hold right there. Now, the Lord Jesus is very intelligent. He made all the trees and all the, my translators say, he really said the mulberry tree. But when I searched the scriptures, I've never heard anywhere where the Lord Jesus said anything about a mulberry tree. But he always would refer to the fig tree. But in this case, he's talked about a tree that I never heard of. I love King James because he just makes it more real to me. He says, you might say unto this sycamine tree, be thou plucked up by the root, and be thou planted in the sea, and it should obey you. What did he say that we didn't get? The disciples found it very hard to obey this command by the Lord Jesus. They came to the conclusion that they needed more faith in order to be able to do this. Faith, let me give you a workable definition of faith. Faith is belief in the Word of God and acting on it. Faith is belief in the Word of God and acting on it. Let me give you a test. How many of you believe in tithe? How many of you believe in tithing? Now, how many of you really tithe? Pull those names and check those tithings for the people got their hands up. Pull their names right now. See, a lot of people believe in tithing, but they don't tithe. You believe it, but you don't have faith to do it. And because you don't have faith to do it, God can't open the windows of heaven and pour you out blessings that you wouldn't have room enough to receive because you don't believe it. That's all right. I got a whole series I'm teaching on belief. So watch this now. It just doesn't make sense for me. I need money. Why would I give money? Especially, why would I give the church? This big church got plenty of money and always will have plenty of money. But you are the one that get blessed when you give, not the church. If you had faith as a grain of mustard seed, go back to the text, you might say unto this sycamine tree. Wait a minute, what is he saying? So faith is belief in the Word of God and acting on it. So let's look at verse 6 one more time. Come on, and let's read it out loud. Come on. And the Lord said what? If you have faith as a grain of mustard seed, you might say unto this sycamine tree, be thou plucked up. So we found out. Thank you. So we found out faith talks. I said faith talks. So that's why you have to watch what you're saying, because faith talks. Most of you are here because you said, I'm going to church in the morning, and look at where you're at. If you're here and you didn't say you were coming here, then you're lost. You don't know where you're at. You say everything before you do it. So God is saying, watch this now. Say to the sycamine tree, Be thou plucked up by the root. So faith talks. But when he say to the sycamine tree, and we can't find a sycamine tree, there's no such thing. Lord, what are you talking about? What kind of a tree is a sycamine tree? Could a sycamine tree be a person whose mind is sick and cannot receive spiritual truth because his or her mind is sick and need to be healed?
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14: In 1862, Abraham Lincoln signed the Morrill Act, helping states create colleges focused on agriculture, mechanics, science, and practical education. The principle was not centralized control, it was opportunity. Lincoln's Morrill Act reminds us that America can support education without surrendering education to Washington. Why did it matter? Because a free nation needs citizens equipped to work, build, steward, and govern themselves. Scripture gives work a sacred weight. In Genesis, God placed man in the garden to work it and to keep it. Proverbs honors the one who works his land. Paul warns against idleness and calls believers to earn their bread. Why does that still matter today? Because education should form capable people under God, not dependent subjects under bureaucracy.
15: If I could, I would have the words of Proverbs 22:1 inscribed on the wall of every corporate boardroom, every financial institution, every place where money changes hands. And that includes churches and ministries. The verse says, "A good name is more desirable than great riches. To be esteemed is better than silver or gold." In recent years, we have seen the names of many seemingly good people, leaders in their fields, be permanently tarnished because of their desire for great riches. But instead of judging, we must remind ourselves of the value of our name and God's name, and vow to keep both of them pure. This is David Jeremiah encouraging you to get on the road to new life. 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
19: If you'd open your Bibles, please, to Matthew chapter 14. We'll be looking at the last three verses of the 14th chapter and the first 20 of chapter 15. I am convinced, especially at this time of year, that the majority of people in this world are interested in religion, but I'm not too sure that the majority are really interested in being right with the holy God of the Bible. When Jesus Christ was here on earth, the majority of people were interested in him. The majority of people were certainly religious. It was a religious world to whom he was ministering. These people were interested in what he could do. These people were interested in what he had to say. But that's about as far as it went. Not too many were really interested in being right with God, because most refused to admit that they were sinners and they needed a righteousness greater than that of their own to save them. That was the problem with the nation Israel. When we come to this passage of Scripture tonight, that's exactly what we see. The way that people respond to Jesus Christ and the way he responds to them shows that the majority of people are religious, but not really right with God. As verse 34 of chapter 14 says, "When they crossed over, they came to the land of Gennesaret." They crossed over the Sea of Galilee, and they came to the land of Gennesaret. I love what one commentator said. At this point in time, Jesus Christ had set his face like flint to go to Jerusalem. Time is nearing for him to go to the cross. And quite frankly, he's tired of surface-level people who really aren't interested in being right with God through his sacrifice. The majority of people that are surrounding Jesus Christ had convinced themselves they were right with God because they were physically related to Abraham, and he's here on the scene in this lousy, sin-filled world to make it possible for them to be right with God. And he was fed up with the nonsense. And in this passage of Scripture, you have a lot of responses that take place. There are eight of them that I want to draw to your attention. First of all, you've got the response of the people to Jesus' presence, verses 34 to 36. Here's what we read of chapter 14 of Matthew. "When they had crossed over, they came to land at Gennesaret, and when the men of that place recognized him, they sent word to all the surrounding district and brought to him all who were sick, and they implored him that they might just touch the fringe of his cloak, and as many as touched it were cured." Now, when Jesus Christ got back to the land of Gennesaret, Gennesaret is a fertile valley about 3.5 miles long. It's also, there's a city that's actually named that there. It's on the northwest side of the Sea of Galilee. Word spread like wildfire that he was there, and there were many sick people that came out just wanting to touch his coat so they could be healed. They obviously had heard of his healing power. They'd obviously heard of his miraculous abilities. They knew that just by touching his garment, at least that's the assumption they made, if they could just touch his garment, they could be completely healed. They knew he was of God. Now here's the point. All of these people wanted to be healed physically, but they don't seem to have the passion they needed to be healed spiritually. Oh, it's true that their physical healing would perhaps give a person a few more years of physical life, but the thing that they don't get here is that here is the only one who can actually give you eternal life. This is the only one who can give you the righteousness you need to get into the kingdom. This is the only one who can give you the righteousness you need to save your soul. And being healed physically is not the same as being healed spiritually. There are many people who want God to get them out of a jam, especially when things turn physical and ugly. There are many people who want God to act as some foxhole God who will pull them out of the dilemma. But when you get right down to it, very few really want to dedicate their lives to the Lord Jesus Christ and deal with their own sin. I do believe God does heal people physically. That doesn't mean they're right with Him spiritually. I know of a case right here in this town in which a young lady had cancer. There were a number of people that were involved in praying for this young lady, and the cancer seemed to go away. This young lady is still not saved. Oh, they'll testify of how God cured the cancer, but this young lady still does not have Jesus Christ in the life. You see, the masses should have been repenting of sin here. They should have come to Jesus Christ and said, "What must we do to be saved?" But they see Jesus as a healer. They don't see Him as a Savior. Which brings us to the second response, the response of the Pharisees and scribes to Jesus' disciples, verses 1 and 2. Then some Pharisees and scribes came to Jesus from Jerusalem and said, "Why do your disciples break the tradition of the elders, for they do not wash their hands when they eat bread?" A delegation of Pharisees and scribes came to see Jesus all the way from Jerusalem. Now, they aren't there to accept Him or embrace Him or to applaud Him. They're there to destroy Him. And they made this trip, which is about a 70-mile trip. That's about from here to the Indiana border if you go down I-94. I mean, they traveled a long way. This would have been a tough journey. They went to see Jesus Christ. You can bet that they were representing the sentiments of almost all of the Pharisees and scribes. And their big challenge against Jesus Christ, where they're trying to trap Him now, is by saying, "How come it is that your disciples violate our religious traditions of our religious leaders?" Now, the Jewish leaders have a book called the Talmud that features a whole lot of man-made religious doctrines and instructions and dogmas which were taught to the people. They have another book that was based on all the oral traditions and oral laws called the Mishnah. And in those books, there's a lot of information about a lot of the subjects. And one of the subjects that they refer to or they allude to right here is that of washings. He says, why don't your disciples follow the tradition of the elders? They don't wash their hands when they eat bread. Now, I believe in washing hands for sanitary health reasons. Fact is, I've actually it's been demonstrated to me by a nurse how you're supposed to wash your hands, how doctors and nurses wash their hands. They scrub their hands like this. And the problem is, in a restroom, is once you wash your hands, how do you get out without contaminating your hands again? A real problem to have to think through when you're in these areas. This is not talking about that. There was in the Jewish world an invention of religious leaders that included several rituals that were involving the washing of hands and cups and pitchers and pots. In fact, if you flip over to Mark chapter 7 for just a moment, let me show you that, and let me draw your attention to just a couple of verses in Mark 7 verse 3. I'm reading from Mark 7 3, and here's what we read. "For the Pharisees and all the Jews do not eat unless they carefully wash their hands, thus observing the tradition of the elders. And when they come from the marketplace, they do not eat unless they cleanse themselves. And there are many other things which they have received in order to observe, such as the washing of cups and pitchers and copper pots." Now, these are all things invented by men, religious things. And Jesus and His disciples weren't submitting themselves to those things. Now, Jesus is hanging around sinners. That makes them mad, because He's hanging around sinful people, and he's telling these sinful people that they can be right with God by faith with Him. And now He's got another problem. He's not following their religious traditions and their religious codes. Many years ago, Bob Kriegel, a man for whom I worked, who owned Kriegel Publications, was asked to pick up a very famous, world-renowned Bible teacher who flew into Grand Rapids for a conference. He picked him up at the airport. He said we had an afternoon to kill. And he said, I didn't know what the guy wanted to do. So Bob said, he said, "What do you want to do?" He said, "Oh, yeah, there's a movie that's come out that," he said, I'd like to see. And Bob said, "Well, yeah, it's showing out. I know a place where it's showing." He said, "We'll go see it." So Bob said that he took this gentleman. He said that afternoon they spent some time watching the movie. This is a giant of the faith. This is not somebody that's just some novice when it comes to Christianity. This is a big name of Christianity. There were people who were more interested in the fact that he had gone to see a movie, something that isn't even discussed in the Bible at all, than they were with how do we get to a level where we're right with God like that guy is. They were actually more interested in something that wasn't biblical rather than here's a man who's walking with the Lord, here's a man who's mightily used by God, and these people knew nothing necessarily about what the scriptures said, but they were just all caught up in the fact he went to see a movie. Now, ladies and gentlemen, that is exactly what the Pharisees were doing to Jesus Christ. They weren't analyzing him in light of who he was and what he was teaching. They're analyzing him in light of the fact he doesn't measure up to their standards and their codes, which they had invented. And this is a tragedy. These religious leaders need a relationship with him. And the only thing they're concerned about is their man-made religious rituals that don't mean a hill of beans in the mind of God. I think all of us can testify of attending services, and they feature all the glamour. You've got chalices and wardrobes, and you have smoke and candles. It means nothing. Where is that? What's really important is the relationship with the Lord Jesus Christ, which brings us to the third response, the response of Jesus to the Pharisees and the scribes, verses 3 to 9. I love this. And he answered and said to them, why do you yourselves transgress the commandment of God for the sake of your tradition? For God said, honor your father and mother, and he who speaks evil of father and mother is to be put to death. But you say, whoever says to his father or mother, whatever I have that would help you has been given to God, he's not to honor his father or his mother. And by this you invalidated the word of God for the sake of your tradition. You hypocrites, rightly did Isaiah prophesy of you. This people honors me with their lips, but their heart is far away from me, but in vain do they worship me, teaching as doctrines the precepts of men. Now, I love what the Lord Jesus Christ does here. He does not directly answer their question. Why do you and your disciples, why aren't you keeping up with the traditions of the rest of it? He doesn't get into a direct answer there. What he basically says is, just forget about your traditions. Let's talk about the Word of God. Let's compare you with what the Word of God says. Jesus was about to go to the cross. He's fed up with their religious nonsense and their allegations, and there are a series of two stinging points that he aims straight at these boys. Point number one, you break God's law, but you keep your own man-made laws. That's what he says in verses 3 to 6. Listen, you can count on this. Sooner or later, any person or group who follows religious traditions of men, sooner or later, they will violate the Word of God. When a church or a religion becomes so intent on traditions of men and they make that authority, it'll come at some point in time in conflict with the Word of God. If the person or group does this long enough, they'll actually end up adhering more to the own man-made traditions than they will the Word of God. Denominations are notorious for doing that very thing. They'll adhere more to their denominational dogmas than they were the truth of the Word of God. W.H. Griffith Thomas, the old famous Bible teacher, said, when traditions are elevated to a level of authority, you can count on the fact that the reverence for the Scripture will always decline. Now, frankly, there are a whole lot of man-made religious things in the arena of religion that have been elevated to almost sacred dogma. A lot of stuff concerning various holidays, Lent, man-made ceremonies, a lot of rituals that are not found in the Bible. People actually elevate those kinds of things as something very sacred. That's exactly what the scribes and the Pharisees did. So to illustrate the point, how much they were in tune with man-made stuff but not the Word of God, Jesus Christ cites the fifth commandment, which in the book of Exodus says, honor your father and mother. God's word is very clear on this point. In fact, he said if a child were to curse his parents, he was to be put to death. And it's interesting, by the way, and I hope you young people will honor your father and mother, because it's a very biblical principle both in the Old and in the New Testament. J.A. Bengel, who's a tremendous Greek scholar of the 1800s, said there are three ways that a person ought to honor their mother and father. First of all, they ought to honor their parents in thought, they ought to honor their parents in speech, and they ought to honor their parents by their actions. And he said that's the kind of atmosphere and attitude that does please the Lord. Now, the scribes and Pharisees had invented a way to get around having to support their fathers or mothers. Back in this culture, when the mother or father reached an older age, it became the responsibility for the child to kind of look in on the mother and father and take care of them. It became their responsibility. And the Pharisees and scribes had devised a really unique, religious, pious way to get around the responsibility. They said, if you've really dedicated something to God, in other words, you have something that you really should be helping your mother and father with, but you've already really dedicated that to the Lord, you don't really have to help your father or mother with it anymore. They invented a loophole around the truth of God. Now, ladies and gentlemen, this is just the way it is. People can be so pious about trying to escape their responsibilities. These people are doing this under the auspices of religion. These people are doing this under the auspices of what's right before God, and it isn't right before God. Jesus said, you care more about your own traditional beliefs than you do the Word of God. Have you known people like that? I think all of us have known people like that. Their own traditional beliefs are more important than the Word of God. For example, in this season, and it's great to have these wonderful times where we reflect upon the things of the Lord, Christmas time, Christmas season, there are some people that would absolutely throw a fit if you didn't have some focus of a Christmas program, which isn't even found in the Bible. Two of the gospel writers don't even mention the birth of Jesus Christ, for goodness sakes. But there are people who would throw a fit if you don't have some type of Christmas focus at Christmas time. That's something that's been invented by men. But there are those same people who never come to pray, which is commanded by God, that you gather together and you pray for one another and that you bear one another's burdens. Here's a command of God for the New Testament, that we pray and that we care and that we make our petitions known to the Lord. There are people who would get all upset if you don't have something about Christmas, but I want to tell you, here's something commanded by God they could care less if they ever go. Oh, it's so pious in its appearance, but it's contrary to the Word of God. That's what Jesus was facing here. And by the way, Jesus does give an interesting principle here that you do want to take note of. God expects people to use part of their money to take care of their family. You have responsibilities to take care of your family with the money you earn. That's right. That's biblical. You don't want to get loopholes around that responsibility. There are some fuzzy people out there who somehow think, well, if I've got responsibilities to my family, but then I don't have money to pay the bills, but I still should give it all away to God. That's crazy. You have responsibilities to minister to your family, and that's what Jesus is teaching here. These pious ideas that you have about getting around taking care of your mother and father, they're absolutely wrong. Dr. McGee said that one time he had a nut in his church who was coming in and giving him half of his paycheck. McGee said, I kept thinking, boy, this isn't right. So he said he checked into this guy and he found out that he was trying to do something in his mind that was pious and spiritual, but the fact of the matter is the guy wasn't caring for his family properly. So McGee called him in, rebuked him, gave him the money, said, no, this is not what belongs to the Lord. This belongs to you caring for your family, and that's where you need to have your focus. You see, that's what these Pharisees were doing. They'd come up with all of these manipulative tactics to try to get around people ministering in the way the Word of God says they're supposed to minister. Which brings us to the second stinging point. He says, you Pharisees and scribes are hypocrites. Verse 7, you hypocrite. Wow. That word hypocrite means play actor. And in the context of this book of Matthew, it's talking about a religious play actor. That's what Jesus is referring to here. He's saying, you scribes and Pharisees are nothing more than religious play actors. That's exactly what they were. They should have been on their faces, bowed down before Jesus Christ. Instead, they're worried about their own rules. So Christ uses Isaiah to bring out certain facts about their hypocrisy. And as one writer said, every hypocrite ought to remember they're not a hypocrite before God because God sees the play acting. He sees the truth. He knows it. There are three facts brought out. Number one, these people honor God with their lips, not their hearts. He says that in verse 8, this people honors me with their lips, but their heart is far away from me. Now, ladies and gentlemen, these were people who went to religious services. We're not talking here about atheists. We're not talking here about people who didn't have a bent to worship. These are people that went to church. These are people who said words. These are people who sang songs. The problem was their hearts were not right with God. And that's where the matter of being right with God is. It's a heart issue. Secondly, their worship is empty. Look at verse 9. He says in verse 9, but in vain do they worship me. Boy, is that interesting. Because there's an Old Testament commandment that says, thou shalt not take the name of the Lord thy God in vain. It's the same word that's kind of used here. And the principle is, These people were getting together and they were going to worship service, and God's name was actually being worshiped in vain. One writer said, it has been known that God's name is taken more in vain inside the church than outside the church. And whenever you have vain liturgy and repetition, whenever you have people going through religious motions but their hearts are not right with God, no matter what is taking place publicly, the truth of the matter is the worship is in vain. God viewed their religious worship as worth nothing. And I want to tell you, if we'd have been back here in Jesus' day and we would have had the privilege of going to one of these worship services, it would have been spectacular to see. I mean, the clothing and the rituals and the setting in the temple, it would have been phenomenal to have gone in there and to have seen that, to experience that. And God says, it's all empty worship. It's worth nothing. I read an account of one minister who suspected in his own church he had a lot of play actors in the arena of religion. And he was bold enough one Sunday to stand before his people, and here's what he said to them. You give up the church if you're a play actor. Give up the church. Go out there and live your life the way you want to live it. Or give up your hypocrisy. That's a bold challenge. It's the kind of challenge that Jesus was giving right here to these scribes and Pharisees. The third fact is their teaching is man's word, not God's word. Notice verse 9, you teach as doctrines, the precepts of men. See the point, ladies and gentlemen? Here's what God wants in his place of worship. He wants his word taught. He wants his word carefully taught and expounded. If worship is to be valuable, if worship is not to be vain, it is to be a worship that is carefully and clearly focused on the word of God. God is not interested in my opinions or your opinions. And our loyalty must always be to the word of God, not our word. That's what we must be about, understanding the Word of God. You analyze everything in light of Scripture. If someone says something that appears to be religious and nice and pious, analyze everything in light of Scripture, because our authority is God's Word, not a man. Follow God's Word, not the daffy ideas of 1,000 crackpots in the arena of religion. Which brings us to the fourth response, the response of Jesus to the crowd. Verse 10, after Jesus called the crowd to him, he said to them, hear and understand, it's not what enters into the mouth that defiles the man, but what proceeds out of the mouth that defiles the man. Jesus said the real issue of being right with God is not external, it's internal. External religion, external ritual does not make a person spiritually clean. A person could go through all kinds of external religious exercises and still have a heart that is as dark as hell. You see, it's what's in the heart that counts before God. And may I ask us a question tonight? What is in our heart tonight? Is there a desire to be close to Jesus Christ? Is there a desire to know the Word of God and to submit ourselves to its authority? Is that what's in our hearts tonight? If that's what's in our hearts, then we are on the right track. The fifth response is the response of Jesus' disciples to Jesus' teaching. Now verse 12, then the disciples came and said to him, do you know that the Pharisees were offended when they heard this statement? Oh, that's a shame. Their teacher, who is none other than God in person, had offended the religious leaders with his teaching, as if he would care about that. The disciples cared. Oh, the disciples came to Jesus and said, do you know you've offended the Pharisees? They still haven't really figured this out. They apparently don't understand who's teaching what here. This is Jesus Christ. He could have dropped all these people dead. Forget about the fact that these scribes and Pharisees are tracking him down in this area because they want to kill him. They're just upset by the fact that he offended them. And I have seen that principle many, many, many. Forget the truth. We don't want to offend anybody. We don't want to step on their toes. Doesn't matter if the Word of God says it, make everyone feel good. Don't give them the Word if it's going to be an offense. The Word of God is an offense. The Word of God reproves. The Word of God rebukes. The Word of God offends. Which brings us to the sixth response, the response of Jesus to his disciples, verse 13. And he answered and said, every plant which my heavenly Father did not plant shall be uprooted. Let them alone. They are blind guides of the blind, and if a blind man guides a blind man, both will fall into a pit. This is a serious reproof that God gives to the scribes and Pharisees. Instead of Jesus saying, oh, I'm so sorry, I've ruffled their feathers, he gets even tougher. He says to these scribes and Pharisees, the Pharisees do not belong to God. They're heading to serious judgment. They haven't been planted by God. They've planted themselves in a religious position of leadership. They haven't been put there by God. God hasn't planted these people. Secondly, leave them alone. The Pharisees are to be left alone. We don't have to apologize to these guys. I'm not going to go around there and try to say, let's make things right because my teaching offended them. My teaching is the truth of God. My teaching is the word of God. Leave them be. And thirdly, he says, the Pharisees are blind guides leading blind people to a pit of hell. Now, ladies and gentlemen, this was all being done under the auspices of sacred worship. You had religious ritual and worship taking place that was vain. It was being led by people who shouldn't even have been leading it. These were not people that had been put there by God. These were people who had put themselves in these positions of leadership, and they were blind people leading blind people, spiritually speaking.
20: In a world that screams for your attention, there is a place that invites you to peace. You don't need a

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2: Pharisees are evil, immoral, adulterous, lying murderers. They're pretending that they're right with God. Their goal is to kill me. That's what's going on in their hearts. Jesus says, you watch out for them. Watch what comes out of their hearts because you'll see it. Eventually, you'll see right through the lips what's really in the heart. They're not interested in the Word of God. They're not interested in the will of God. They are interested in their deceitful, wicked plan that is going on right in their hearts. They're not interested in internal cleansing. All they want is their external religious show. And what is so sad is that people will devote so much time and energy and money to keep the external looking good. They'll pump anything into themselves if they can keep the external looking good, but not a lot of time is spent on what really counts, the internal heart. There will be people this week who will go externally to some service, and they'll, for just a moment or for an hour, they'll have some religious experience. And then when it's over, they'll go right back into their immoral, slanderous, gossipy, evil, corrupt life because they have an internal problem. They have a heart problem. They need a heart transplant. And in order for that to happen, they must come to Jesus Christ. He's the only one who can give the person the new heart. And how many times does a person have to go to Christ? How many touches does it take to be spiritually healed? One touch. One moment of time in which a person acknowledges, I am a sinner and I need a Savior. And in that one moment of time, when that person by faith reaches out to Jesus Christ, he, she is saved. Ladies and gentlemen, I believe we're nearing the coming of the Lord Jesus Christ. And may we be continually and habitually focused on the internal, not the external. Let's pray. Father, in the New Testament, there's no language that's more fierce than that which the Lord Jesus Christ used concerning Pharisees and scribes. And I would pray that never would any of us be classified as that. I pray that we will be people who will work on what's in our hearts and work in an honest relationship with you. In Jesus' name, amen.
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0: Welcome to Truth for Life, where today we begin a study of the apocalyptic visions found in the Old Testament book of Daniel. Since biblical prophecy can be confusing and difficult to understand, Alistair Begg prepares us for our study by first taking a broad view of Daniel's dream and pointing out what God makes absolutely clear.
1: Daniel chapter 7. In the first year of Belshazzar, king of Babylon, Daniel saw a dream and visions of his head as he lay in his bed. Then he wrote down the dream and told the sum of the matter. Daniel declared, "I saw in my vision by night, and behold, the four winds of heaven were stirring up the great sea. And four great beasts came up out of the sea, different from one another. The first was like a lion and had eagle's wings. Then, as I looked, its wings were plucked off, and it was lifted up from the ground and made to stand on 2 feet like a man, and the mind of a man was given to it. And behold, another beast, a second one, like a bear, it was raised up on one side. It had 3 ribs in its mouth between its teeth, and it was told, 'Arise, devour much flesh.' After this, I looked, and behold, another like a leopard with 4 wings of a bird on its back. And the beast had 4 heads, and dominion was given to it. After this, I saw in the night visions, and behold, a 4th beast, terrifying and dreadful and exceedingly strong. It had great iron teeth. It devoured and broke in pieces and stamped what was left with its feet. It was different from all the beasts that were before it, and it had 10 horns. I considered the horns, and behold, there came up among them another horn, a little one, before which 3 of the 1st horns were plucked up by the roots. And behold, in this horn were eyes like the eyes of a man, and a mouth speaking great things. As I looked, thrones were placed, and the Ancient of Days took his seat. His clothing was white as snow, and the hair of his head like pure wool. His throne was fiery flames, its wheels were burning fire. A stream of fire issued and came out from before him. 1,000,000 served him, and 10,000 times 10,000 stood before him. And the court sat in judgment, and the books were opened. I looked then because of the sound of the great words that the horn was speaking. And as I looked, the beast was killed, and its body destroyed and given over to be burned with fire. As for the rest of the beasts, their dominion was taken away, but their lives were prolonged for a season and a time. I saw in the night visions, and behold, with the clouds of heaven there came one like a son of man. And he came to the Ancient of Days and was presented before him. And to him was given dominion and glory and a kingdom, that all peoples, nations, and languages should serve him. His dominion is an everlasting dominion, which shall not pass away, and his kingdom one that shall not be destroyed. As for me, Daniel, my spirit within me was anxious, and the visions of my head alarmed me." Amen. I received a telephone call from a fledgling pastor, a young man this week, and he asked me, "How do you decide what to preach about on any given Sunday?" It's not an unusual question. It's asked quite often. I remember asking it myself. And so in response, I answered by extolling the virtues of the skiots. It stands for the systematic, consecutive exposition of the Scriptures. By setting forward the text of Scripture, saying to one another, "Now you are sensible people, you must examine the Scriptures to see if these things are so." In other words, that is the starting point. Rather than the starting point being the preacher's idea or notion or preferred subject, which then becomes the occasion of looking for a passage of Scripture that will enable the individual to set forward the idea. There's nothing essentially wrong in that. It's just the pattern that we have chosen not to employ. Now, there are distinct benefits in this, and I thought this morning is as good a morning just to remind us of them. at three immediate and obvious benefits of systematically, consecutively expounding the scriptures are as follows. Number one, to do so demands that the preacher himself becomes a student of the Word of God. He can't just keep going over the same old stuff. It's like he can't be like a bad lecturer in the university where he has one book of notes that he put together in 1957 and he hasn't deviated from them for the last 100 years. He's just been going at them again and again. You can't do that if you're working your way systematically through the Bible. Secondly, it enables the congregation to learn the Bible in the most obvious and natural way. I think you would find that important, that the way we learn the Bible is the way the Bible is provided for us. It has sentences, it has verbs, nouns, adjectives, pronouns, and so on, prepositions. And so we read the Bible as it has been given to us. And thirdly, not only because it demands that the preacher is a student, that the congregation is enabled to understand the Bible in its obvious and natural sense, but thirdly, it prevents the preacher from avoiding difficult passages. And here we are at Daniel chapter 7. In other words, to your own self be true. I suppose I could have just stopped at the end of 6, but somehow or another I decided that that showed no courage whatsoever. And so here we are. It's not easy, is it? I only read half the chapter. If you've read ahead, it doesn't really get much easier. We have weird creatures, mysterious symbols, perplexing images, enigmatic numbers and phrases. It's really quite daunting. As a result of that, you will find, if you do even a little research, that it is the occasion of great debate among scholars, theological scholars debate just about everything in the second half of Daniel. As a result of that, many have decided to vacate the notion of studying Daniel at all and have headed for the hills. And those who regard themselves as what we might refer to as theological sleuths have found in chapters 7 to 12 a very happy hunting ground. And some of you fit that category. Just be honest about it, and that will be fine. You fancy yourself as a kind of Sherlock Holmes of the Bible, always managing to unearth secret and hidden mysteries, which you use as intriguing fodder for talking to all of your friends. They look at you in a way with a glazed eye, wondering, where in the world did you get this from? Ah, you said, I am a theological sleuth. And this is how you come to this. Well, let me suggest to you that if ever there was a place, if ever there is a place for applying the maxim, the main things are the plain things and the plain things are the main things, then it is when you come to the apocalyptic passages in Daniel and also in the book of Revelation. In the Westminster Confession of Faith, in its opening section on Scripture, it makes very clearly the point that not all things in Scripture are equally plain in themselves or equally clear to all. And Chad Van Dixhorn, in the wonderful book that he's done recently on the Confession of Faith, picks up on that, and he makes these statements. We cannot fail to notice that we all read the Bible at different levels. And so, as the Confession puts it, the Scripture is not alike clear unto all. Some Christians understand the Bible better than other Christians. We are not all teachers, and we are not all seasoned saints. In fact, some people have just entered the Bible for the first time. Some things they have seen, but do not yet understand. There are many doors which they have not yet entered and many corners they have yet to explore. That may describe you this morning. You've recently professed faith in Jesus Christ. The Bible is an unfamiliar book to you. And you are just beginning the adventure. Given, he goes on, that certain portions of the Bible are demanding, especially for some people, it is important to be humble as we approach the Bible and listen to those who teach it. We mustn't reject an interpretation of the Bible because it is challenging to understand, either for us or for everyone. On the contrary, we should remember that this is God's revelation of himself, and we should not expect that everything revealed about the triune God will be easy for humans to grasp. And then he concludes with this wonderful sentence, mapping the high points of the Bible is tiring work. Mapping the high points of the Bible is tiring work. So I hope that I won't tire you now, but I do want you to know that I have been engaged in tiring work, because it is tiring. Now, with that said, you're saying to yourself, well, you're obviously stalling for time. You haven't really done as much tiring work as you're suggesting to us. And so you're hoping that the clock will run out before you even begin. Well, no. The reason, you know, when you play golf, it is possible, but every so often someone will say to you, do you want to hit balls before you begin? And the person says, no, I don't need to hit balls. I just step up. I just get out of the car, walk up to the first tee, and hit it. And yes, and then you spend a long time in the woods looking for it. It would have been a good idea if you had actually prepared for it. So this is preparation. That's why I'm explaining about exposition. That's why I'm doing what I'm doing. Because if we start from the wrong place in this apocalyptic section, within 100 yards, we will all be completely lost in the trees. In fact, this is one of the areas of the Bible in which it is possible to be unable to see the wood for the trees. And therefore, we have to be very, very careful. I think the heading for our study should simply be getting the picture, getting the picture. And if we're going to do so, it's important that we realize that there is a distinction between the first six chapters and the last six chapters. There's a distinction in the literature that is actually used, the form of writing, the genre. Those of you who are into art know that often the word genre is used in relationship to art. It's the genre of modern art or post-impressionist art. It's the form of it. It's the style of it. And the style changes here between 6 and 7. And it is apocalyptic literature. And the first six chapters are written in the form of stories in each of the chapters as we've seen them. That's why it has been relatively easy to move swiftly through them and get the big picture, get the story as it is conveyed. Most of the first six chapters are recorded in the third person. They are reported as having taken place. Now you will notice as we go into the second half of the book, after the first verse, it immediately goes into the first person. Daniel declared, I saw in my vision by night. So it moves from the third person into the first person. And it is no longer a story form, but it is the reportage of dreams and of visions and of that which captured his mind in his bed, on his bed, in the darkness of the night. Now, apocalyptic literature is, if you like, kind of literary. It is a literary shock treatment. It is, if you like, a genre that is to be used in emergency. It is employed in the Bible when, if you like, the drama of the thing is so perplexing and so overwhelming that it cannot be encapsulated by the normal mechanisms of addressing the difficulties of life. So, for example, how do you describe the indescribable of all that is going to happen when the end of the ages is brought to consummation? Well, there's no. How could you use language? If the language that was employed for the initial readers, if it was written in exactly their way, would not make any sense to us 2 centuries later on. Or if we were to write about these things from the perspective of the 21st century, then those who were in the first century would not have the mechanisms or the language to be able to understand it. God knows that. And so he employs apocalyptic language in order to express, if you like, that which falls before the normal boundaries of our use of language. Now, for most people, let's change. For many people, their view of apocalyptic material in the Bible, here in the Balance of Daniel and in Revelation, is almost, they press a button in their heads which immediately says to them, what we're supposed to find here is God charting out his plan for the future in a really hard way to understand, so that future generations can draw up calendars and understand. But if you think about that for a minute, it doesn't make sense. If God wanted Daniel to know what was going to happen in the future, why make it so jolly complicated? Why not just say what you mean and mean what you say? Well, because he was not simply seeking to provide material to chart the future for subsequent generations to say, aha, but he was actually making clear that, contrary to appearances, that in the midst of these indescribable realities, God is on the throne, God is sovereign, and the future is securely in his hands. You say, well, that's what the first six chapters were about. Exactly. And the second six are about the same thing. It is the perspective that changes. They are no longer being told in terms of the historical unfolding drama of the subsequent kingdoms that were represented for the exiles who'd been taken away, Daniel and his friends and all their colleagues. But now it is being provided in this amazing dimension, so that as a result of that, Bible scholars will differ in their interpretation. Christians may deviate from course in relationship to their understanding of it, and so on. And most of us, I think, will be helped by reading it to our children and our grandchildren and allowing them to tell us what it means. You say, you've now officially lost your mind. No, I haven't. Our children and our grandchildren live in a visual world. They live in the world of video games. They process information, they see it visually, and they're making deductions all the time. What is that big monster doing? Why did that big monster go away and another big monster came? Where did that big horn come from? Did you see what the little horn did? The little horn ate three horns. The little horn was smaller than all the other horns. It popped out, apparently this. The little horn talks. Have you ever seen a talking horn? And before you know where they are, they're actually beginning to piece it together. And they've gone through the whole chapter and they've begun to say, I think I get this. And you said, you do? Tell our pastor, because he doesn't get it. Actually, Chesterton, in one of his children's books, actually says essentially the same thing. He says, you know, apply your minds as adults, but do not lose your sense of childish apprehension. Because in the drama and in the pictures, in fact, I think it is, he goes on to say, don't trust anything that can't be conveyed in pictures. In other words, if you can't draw it out and it makes sense, you might be careful as to the language. Now, Daniel doesn't find this intriguing. He finds it terrifying. We should learn from that. He doesn't experience this and then and describe all of the intrigue attached to it. No, he tells us that this experience was a terrifying experience. He mentions it in the middle of the chapter around verse 15. He comes back to it at the end of the chapter. This is the sum of the matter, he says. This is the end of the matter. My thoughts greatly alarmed me. My color changed, but I kept the matter in my heart. Just as I read that, it makes me think of Mary, doesn't it? In the drama, the Holy Spirit will come upon you and overshadow you, and the child that will be born of you will be called the Son of God, and he will have a throne that is greater than any throne, and his kingdom will be to the end of the earth. And Mary was greatly troubled, and she pondered all these things in her heart. Lesson. What we receive here in these beasts and in the insight into the throne room of heaven is an indication of the awful conflict which exists in the world beneath and behind the unfolding drama of history. The conflict that is at the heart of the human condition. That's why we often say that it is impossible to truly understand history without biblical history, without reading your Bible. Because the Bible says what you're seeing here on the face level of the news right now is to be understood in light of that which lies at the very heart of humanity, in the ferocious anti-God movement, and in the ultimate triumph of God, who is sovereignly ruling over these events. If you read later on in the chapter, and I stopped halfway through, and it just occurred to me this morning that one of the indications of this great anti-God move is that the individual, this fourth beast who speaks against God, he actually shall think to change the times and change the law. You think he's going to change the times and change the law? That when man opposes God, he opposes him on every front. I'll decide what time it is. I'll decide this. I'll decide that. It's at the very heart here of Daniel chapter 7. Now, the distinction between them and the connection between them. The connection between 6 and 7 should be very obvious to us, because you will notice that it begins in the first year of Belshazzar, king of Babylon. In other words, chapter 7, the events of chapter 7, took place during the reign of Belshazzar. Therefore, what Daniel experienced in his bed on the night happened before the events recorded in chapter 5. There is another connection, which will not be immediately obvious to us, which is by way of the writing itself. Daniel starts in Hebrew, moves immediately into Aramaic. The Aramaic section does not end at chapter 6, it ends at the end of chapter 7. And then it reverts to Hebrew again for the balance of the book. And the indication would seem to be that the cohesive element of what is taking place is such that chapter 7 stands, if you like Mount Everest rising as a peak over all of the affairs that are described in the book. In other words, it is a summit, and it is tiring work climbing the summits of the biblical record.
0: Listening to Bible teacher Alistair Begg on Truth for Life. We'll hear more about Daniel's vision tomorrow. As Alistair mentioned, we don't skip over the difficult parts of the Bible on Truth for Life. 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And to better understand the one we follow, as Christians, we are recommending a couple of helpful books today written by Puritan author John Flavel. 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The first book is titled Christ and His Threefold Office. 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The second book is titled Christ Humbled Yet Exalted. It examines Christ's incarnation and resurrection and explains how, by these means, he secured our salvation and established himself as the fountain of true joy. 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I'm Bob Lapine. 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Tomorrow, we'll hear warnings and encouragement as we consider the interpretation of Daniel's prophetic dream. 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
5: In 1862, Abraham Lincoln signed the Morrill Act, helping states create colleges focused on agriculture, mechanics, science, and practical education. The principle was not centralized control, it was opportunity. Lincoln's Morrill Act reminds us that America can support education without surrendering education to Washington. Why did it matter? Because a free nation needs citizens equipped to work, build, steward, and govern themselves. Scripture gives work a sacred weight. In Genesis, God placed man in the garden to work it and to keep it. Proverbs honors the one who works his land. Paul warns against idleness and calls believers to earn their bread. Why does that still matter today? Because education should form capable people under God, not dependent subjects under bureaucracy.
6: Knowing God from Harvest with Pastor and Evangelist Greg Laurie.
7: You know, for every person, there's going to come a last statement. And in many ways, what you say in the end will be a real insight into who you were in life and what you stood for in life. And it's pretty interesting to look at the last words of different people historically. The last words of P.T. Barnum of the Barnum and Bailey Circuses were, "What were today's receipts?" The lead singer of the rock band Boston committed suicide on a note clipped to his shirt where his final words, quote, "I am a lonely soul." Other last words were filled with faith. D.L. Moody, the great evangelist, his last words were, "I see earth receding and heaven is opening. God is calling me." Famous last words. And Christ gave seven significant statements from the cross of Calvary. Now, at the age of 33, most people are saying it is beginning. At the age of 33, Jesus was saying it is finished. So what was finished? Finished was our salvation. All of our sins were transferred to Jesus when he hung on that cross, and all of his righteousness was transferred to our account. What an exchange that was! All of my sins removed, all of his righteousness put in its place. Incredible. If you've not asked him to forgive you of your sin, he's just a prayer away.
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0: That's why 1 Corinthians was written, 2 Corinthians was written. Church, here's how you conduct yourself. And we need regulate. I do. You do. Some of us are more conservative. So we need to kind of open up a little. Others are, you're too emotional. You need the guidelines of God's word. You need to read where Paul said all things must be done decently and in order. Self-control as a fruit of the Spirit. You'll go, oh, I don't know what to do. The Spirit's leading. You know, you self-control.
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2: 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Puritan preacher and author Thomas Watson once said, "To know that nothing hurts the godly is a matter of comfort, but to be assured that all things which fall out shall cooperate for their good, that their crosses shall be turned into blessings, that showers of affliction water the withering root of their grace and make it flourish more. This may fill their hearts with joy till they run over." Today, Pastor Shane brings the truth of God's living word from Acts chapter 15, placing a spotlight on the struggles for most Christians and the promises for deliverance to the faithful. Strengthen your soul and overflow with God's Spirit in this powerful encouragement to awaken the church and let the fire of God burn deep, here on Regaining Lost Ground.
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0: Prophets, problems, and promises. From Acts 15, message 62 in the book of Acts. I'm going through the book of Acts verse by verse for the last probably year and a half. And so it's an interesting topic, and I want to unpack it, but then I want to encourage you, I know I keep saying this, but get next Sunday on your calendar too, because I wanted to preach that this Sunday, but it didn't really fit, and it's going to be about being led of the Spirit. How do you know if it's God's voice or the Holy Spirit leading? And next week it talks about the Spirit led them, the Spirit forbade them, the Spirit closed the door, the Spirit. It's like how do you discern what's of God, what's not? So that's next Sunday, okay? So get that on your calendar as well, and I'll be going into a little bit more on that. But this one is focused on prophets, problems, and promises. I do want you to listen to last Wednesday's message I gave, how to wait on the Lord. And the feedback has been really encouraging, how to wait on the Lord. It's going to go with Sunday's message on being led of the Spirit. And for some people, they've been asking me, because they can't do a fast with us in October for Rend the Heavens, but you can start one now. And one great way to be led of the Spirit, to hear the voice of God, is to silence that strong voice of the flesh for a season. And consider fasting the month of July. What that looks like, that's between you and the Lord. I do know it's a spiritual discipline. The early church did it. Wednesdays and Fridays, the Didache, the Didache, however you want to pronounce it, talks about it. Early church fathers, Justin Martyr, Polycarp, Irenaeus, Ignatius, and you read in the writings, and Wesley and Whitfield, and it's been something that we've lost. We've lost that. I think it's hard because there's fast food on every corner, and it's so available, and we think it's legalistic. And there's something powerful about telling, "Hey, be quiet today. Be quiet, King Stomach. I'm dethroning you." And so you can always jump into a fast. It's because when you get in a routine of just constantly eating, constantly consuming, it's good to not only spiritually, but physically too, by the way. God designed us to refrain from food. You guys been hearing that probably all the last couple of years on autophagy, right? Autophagy and how self-consuming. The body cleans itself when you're not eating. So not only does it have spiritual benefits, It has physical benefits as well. So yes, for those interested, you can jump right in to that. But we are in Acts 15, verse 30. So when they were sent off, they came to Antioch, and when they had gathered the multitude together, they delivered the letter. When they had read it, they rejoiced over its encouragement. So I'm sure many of you are wondering, what letter? What is this all about? Well, a couple of weeks ago, I talked about there was a certain fraction in the church who said, okay, you believe in Jesus, but you also have to do this and this and this. Get circumcised. You have to follow the laws of Moses, or I know you believe in Jesus, but you got to add something to that. And I really brought the point home that it's not Jesus plus anything. Aren't you glad? When he said it is finished, actually the word tetelestai in Greek is it's complete, it's done, it's over. And they started to put all these rules on the early church. So the early church went and had a big meeting, and now they're coming back with the results, and the results are basically that you don't have to do that. But here's what we do advise, you know, against sexual immorality, of course. And they talked about food being strangled or eaten with the blood, and all that had to do with pagan worship practices, pulling away from those pagan worship practices and avoid those things. And you don't want to eat meat that was sacrificed to an idol. Hey, we just gave this cow to Baal, and do you want to eat with us? Well, not really. You know, they had to avoid that, because the more they would intermingle, the more they would be influenced. And the Old Testament, we see that throughout the Old Testament. I'm sure they had the Old Testament in their mind. So many prophetic voices would say, you know, you mingled with the Gentiles. You learned of their ways. You went back and practiced with them. You were drawn away by them. Remember Balaam, the doctrine of Balaam, where he led the children. He actually said, go send the Moabitess women into the camp, and they'll draw the children of Israel away on their own. And so that's constantly the devil's attack, is to draw you away from God via influence. Because what begins to entertain you, who you begin to follow and like, and you become like that. Many people aren't strong enough to pull that person up. They're being pulled down to them. So influence is very important, especially for younger adults and those maybe not strong in their faith. And so obviously, the church rejoiced. We don't have to get circumcised. We don't have to do all these things. And I just want to point out to you, we are in desperate need of encouragement today as well. Liberty brings hope. Liberty brings hope. They were not bound under this law that you're going to have to follow Moses' laws and do all this. And one of the disciples rebuked them and said, we can't even follow it. Now we're going to have the Gentiles follow it. And I've noticed, guys, over the years, I've seen so many people. I just ran into a guy at the mall a couple of weeks ago. And they're just so legalistic, so rigid. So there's no liberty. You see that. That's why I call modern day Pharisee, right? You've got to do all these things. You make sure you're doing this and doing this and doing this. And I know you're all wondering, you probably saw him there too, but it's the King James only guy. Right? It's like, whoa, like they, man, unless you're in the King James, I'm leading you astray this morning by using the new King James. And they put all these rules on you. You got to celebrate the festivals, and why are you meeting on Sunday? That's of the devil. That's a mark of the beast. And you got to meet on Saturday only. And you women, you can't wear pants. You got to wear dress down to your big toe. Now there's good ideas in there, isn't there? Dress modestly, please. Be appropriate, please. Celebrate the Jewish heritage, but when you start to put all these like a chain, and it takes the joy away from Christianity. It absolutely does. And I used to force stuff on me. Fasting can become a form of a bondage if you're not careful. There's a lot of things that we have to be careful of, but principles do bring joy. So following God's principles do bring joy. God's principles are guardrails. So I'm not saying just do whatever you want. There's tons of hope. You have liberty. No, liberty, Christian liberty, is always restrained by God's principles. Great example. Take that little mountain. Well, I'll call it a hill. People call it, oh, I can't drive that big mountain. That's not a big mountain. Drive to Yosemite and you'll see some big mountains. Okay, as we drive over that little hill, you have the liberty to go wherever you want. But the guardrails are the principles. Same with God's word. We have liberty, but we want to stay within the guardrails to protect ourselves. It's such an important aspect of obedience. And it's I love this part. They delivered the letter. So this is really where we start to see the Bible unfolding. How they would have church is they would read letters from the Apostle Paul, letters from James. And unless I took an hour and a half rabbit trail, I'm not going to, and I probably will in the future. But you can look into this. You're going to hear this a lot, maybe as you get older and if you're young or other people that challenge you. The Bible was written by a bunch of political men, 300 AD, at some council trying to control people, and it can't be trusted, and they just put all this together. Actually, that's not true at all. The early church began to read just the letters of those who knew Jesus, the apostles. That's it. The letters were passed all around for hundreds of years, saying only these letters. And then a council met in around 335 or so AD. All they did was say, hey, yeah, these are the letters. This is the canon of scripture. We have the Old Testament. We have the New Testament letters. This is the Bible. That's how they came up with it. It wasn't manipulating and trying to throw. It was recognizing what the early church had been doing for 300 years. And so we do have the authority of God's word. God has given us his word. Thank God. Can you imagine if we didn't have anything? Well, who's right? You or me? How should we conduct church? You, what do you think? How should we treat others? How should we act? What the gifts of the Spirit and allowing what and not? What, how do we function without the Word of God? Now, it was in the New Testament, it was challenging because they were experiencing a powerful move of the Spirit, and then Paul would write letters. 1 Corinthians, I'm like, hey, here's how the Corinthian church was a mess. I don't know if you guys ever, wow, these guys, drunkenness and debauchery and speaking in tongues out of order and all these things going on. And they're actually going to the Lord's Supper and communion. They're taking all this food. They're not letting poor people eat. And it's like the church is a mess. And I love what D. Martin Lloyd-Jones said. Very powerful preacher back 60s, 70s, 80s. He said, living children need rules. Dead children don't. He was actually commenting on the dead condition of the Reformed church of his day because they were against the moving of the Holy Spirit, the gifts of the Spirit. And he reminded them that living children need rules. I would much rather lead a living church than a dead church. Pastor, that lady was speaking in tongues at the... Okay, let me talk to her. Praise God for more of that. I'd rather have that than the dead cemetery legalistic arrogant Pharisee who has nothing but critical things to say. Give me a living, vibrant church and we can put the restraints of God's guidelines on that because those people are teachable and they're humble. We need the living, not the dead. And he did it. He caught a lot of flack. That's why 1 Corinthians was written. 2 Corinthians was written. Church, here's how you conduct yourself. And we need regulate. I do. You do. Some of us are more conservative. So we need to kind of open up a little. Others are, you're too emotional. You need the guidelines of God's word. You need to read where Paul said all things must be done decently and in order. You have self-control as a fruit of the Spirit. You'll go, oh, I don't know what to do. The Spirit's leading. You know, you have self-control. Now, there are times when God's power hits a place. But it's weirdness doesn't happen. Brokenness happens. You hear the weeping. You hear the altars full. And you hear people crying out, confessing. That's a genuine, powerful move of the Spirit. And so that's really where we got the letters from, the Bible from. And this is so important because many today, I got into this when I first started the church. I would meet with pastors. It got exhausting. And they, I don't even know if it's around. It was called the emergent church movement. You know, it's like just, we don't need pulpits anymore. We need a couch. We don't need to preach. We need to have a conversation. It was just, it was weak and it was woke. It was woke back then. They didn't have a name for it. It was, and what that is now, it was back then. And they said, we can't speak with the authority of God's word. We need to have a flexible approach to all beliefs. But truth is not flexible when it comes to absolutes. It's solid. It's unyielding. It's an anchor for the soul. It's the foundation for our life. And you have to be reminded of that. Guys, this would fix so many problems. And I don't mean to go off on different religions on purpose. I don't plan it. It's not my notes. But things come to me. For example, with Roman Catholicism, one thing when I came out of that was papal authority. Is over Scripture. You guys know that? Papacy authority is over Scripture. They get to determine and add things. Co-redeemer, Mary, perpetual virginity, immaculate conception, praying to the saints, all over Scripture, not healthy. Very rarely will Mormons pull out the Bible first. What will they give you first? Oh, that's Jehovah's Witness. Book of Mormons. But Jehovah's Witness do that too. Well, here's what the Watchtower says. Here's what the Bible says. See, they can't, you get off, when you don't have that, you get off course. Some guy the other day was online, he said, you got to read this article. I don't need to read the article, I read the Bible. My goodness. How many problems would that fix if we said, this is our authority for all life and godliness? Because God said it, not me. God said it. Here's what else you'll notice. When you get into debates with these groups, I drove to Valencia, had to sit down with the priest for hours. This lady set it up and other people at my house. It's like, well, let's bring out the Bible. No, let's use this to interpret. No, can we just read Scripture? Can we just let it speak for itself? For example, purgatory came up. And I said, well, show me in Scripture. Well, the council. And I'm like, I don't care. Where does it say in the Bible that you've got to now go pay for your penalty of your sin after Jesus died and you believe? I'll never forget. He looked at me and said, but Shane, how do you deal with all your guilt and shame? Whoa. What? Oh, yeah. Thank you, God. I'm like, what happened? But I realized I don't think a lot of these people are saved. So I'm like, how do I deal with it? I dealt with that 26 years ago when I repented and believed. It's gone, brother. I don't need to go spend time in purgatory to be purged. But you guys get my point. You get away from the Bible. And I love Mormons. I got family members there. I hope they're not watching on Facebook. I think it's one. No. But if I say, just go look, it does believe Joseph Smith, they taught, you can read it, it says that God was once like you and you will become like God. The Bible says that's blasphemy. You will not be married to a celestial wife and have spirit children. That's what it teaches. So I'm a coward if I say nothing. I want to step on toes. I want to step on toes so much that people research it. And they look, my goodness, we have drifted away from the Word of God. You absolutely have drifted away from the Word of God. That's the standard. None of that's in my notes. So that it's, and trust me, I don't like making enemies. But I don't want to be an enemy of God because I was silent and passive. Because everything I just said, is it not the truth? And many of those people are on the highway to hell. And we don't want to help them because we don't want to offend them. The goal is to offend them in love and have them get so upset, grab their purse, get out, and then go research it. Every time I get Catholics mad at me, I say, go research what the papacy taught. Go research the councils of 1200, 1300 and calling Mary Corey. It's all there. But they don't want to. Now, can there be Christian, Jehovah's Witness, Christian, Mormon, if they're right with the Lord? But I don't know how they would stay in a system that's like that. And people, well, Shane, how do you know you're right? That's pretty arrogant. I'm not right. This is not my opinion. This is the Word of God. That's all we have. We just have the Word of God. It wasn't Shane decided to make some religion and form a church. It's the Word of God from 2,000 years ago, the early church. Paul's writings. God confirmed it. And then now we're going to get a little interesting. Well, it's going to get interesting. You ready? So now Judas, I just had to talk on this topic too recently. A couple talks. Now Judas and Silas themselves being prophets also. Oh my goodness. Prophets. We got prophets today? Yeah, they like to have YouTube channels and name themselves prophets such and such. We got prophets everywhere and apostles everywhere. So, God help me. Let me put. Now Judas and Silas, so apparently they themselves were prophets, and they strengthened the brethren with many words. So two things. Do not be afraid of biblical terms. Just because somebody's weird on YouTube and does weird things in the name of a prophet or apostle or charismatic doesn't mean you throw the baby out with the bathwater. These are biblical terms. A prophecy is a biblical term. An apostle is a biblical term. Pastor, teacher, evangelist, biblical term. Baptized in the Spirit is a biblical term. Charismatic is a biblical term. It comes from the word charisma in 1 Corinthians, bestowing spiritual gifts. Anointed, a biblical term, as long as they're used by the right people, correct? That's where we get into trouble. And people lead people astray. They do. What happens is they do all kinds of weird things. And they say the anointing and this and that. And then it's like, well, that's weird and confusing. And then many false prophets rise up. And it's interesting. I'm still processing all this because it says they will do works in His name. False prophets will do works in Jesus' name. He'll say, depart from me, I don't know you, on the day of judgment. So the only thing I can gather is sometimes sincere people go and they listen to a false prophet and they believe in their heart, they're believing God, and God meets them there, and because of their belief, heals them or sets them free. But it doesn't mean the prophet is right, because that's where it gets tricky. There's people in LA right now, you know, right? Apostle such and such, prophet such and such. Big names. I'm like, Lord, give me grace, because I don't want to speak ill, but I also, we have to be very careful in this area.

0: Hello, this is Pastor Shane Eidelman. Hey, I want to let our listeners know that due to budgeting issues, we will be removing Regaining Lost Ground from some of the radio stations that we currently air on. 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Again, due to budgeting issues, we will be removing Regaining Lost Ground from some of the stations that we currently air our program on. 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If you have questions, please reach out to us at westsidechristianfellowship.org. Again, that's westsidechristianfellowship.org.
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2: Greetings, friends and new listeners, and welcome to The Sound of Faith. I'm Sharon Knotts, thanking you for tuning in today, because we know faith comes by hearing, and hearing by the Word of God. Today's message by my father, Brother Hardy, is a powerful word of prophecy, followed by the message, Mercy, the Outgoing Love of God. I believe you will be comforted by this prophetic utterance spoken by the Holy Spirit through His servant, and that you will be further encouraged by the message that follows, In Mercy, the Outgoing Love of God.
3: For behold, I would say to thee, My little ones, thou art standing in My presence, and yea, My presence is fullness of joy. For behold, I have sniffed at thine offering and thine oblates of praise, and I say, It is a sweet-smelling savor, a sacrifice acceptable, and I have come down that I might fellowship with thee, and that I might walk amongst thee, and that I might say unto thee, Comfort ye, for I am thy God, the God of all comfort and all grace. Yea, that yet has his eye upon the righteous, and his ear is yet open unto their call. And when they call in the time of trouble, I say that I hear, and I turn my eyes toward thee, and I stir up my bowels of compassion, and I outstretch my arm of power, and I will do signs and mighty wonders to supply thy need, and yea, to beat thine enemy back. Behold, I say that there is no shortage in thy God. Nay, is there a recession in him, saith the Lord God. But if thou wilt keep thy faith in my word, behold, my word shall perform a mighty miracle in thy life. And my word shall supply thy every need, and pay thy bills, and lift thee up, and bring thee victorious. For I have said in my word that the just, the righteous ones, must live by faith. It is thy faith that shall cause thee to live. And thou art in the setting of this scripture, saith the Lord God. For behold, even though it seems like the heavens are stayed, and as Breas saith the Lord God, yea, and it looks like that the Mirabel has run dry and the old cruise has run dry, saith the Lord. But nevertheless, my word shall not fail, saith the Almighty God. For it is written line upon line and precept upon precept, and here a little and there a little. And behold, my eyes are upon my word. And when someone dares to step out upon my word, then I hasten, saith the Almighty God, that I might confirm it. For confirming it, I shall confirm it with a mighty confirmation, and fulfilling, I shall fulfill it with a mighty fulfillment, saith the Lord God. Yea, I say that thou art in my presence, and my eye is turned towards thee, and my ears are open under their call, and my heart and my bowels are stirred up, and thou shalt ask of me, saith the Lord God, and behold, I would even give thee the heathen for thy hire, and the uttermost parts of the earth for thy hire and thy inheritance, saith the Lord God. Ask as I have said in my word, and ye shall receive, and seek and ye shall find, and knock and behold, I will open up, yea, the windows of heaven, and I will pour out of my spirit and of my blessings upon you, for it is my good pleasure, yea, to give thee even the kingdom. For I have said in my word, fear not, little flock, for it is thy Father's good pleasure to give thee the kingdom and to supply thy every need. And I say unto thee, take comfort, comfort ye, saith the God of all comfort and grace. For I, the Almighty God, and I, El Shaddai, is in the midst of thee, and my arm is outstretched, and my hand is ready to do great and mighty things, signs and wonders and miracles Ghost. I am here to lift thee up and bind up thy broken hearts. Saith the Lord God, I am here to comfort thy souls and thy grieved spirits, saith the Lord God. And I am here that I will heal thy body and deliver thee. I am here that I might supply thine every need, for thou art my little ones, and thou art my gems, saith the Lord God, and thou art my sheep, and thou art my people, and I love thee with an infinite and an everlasting love. Therefore I say, do not doubt me this night, but step out upon my word, and dare to ask, and you shall receive. Dare, I say, to step out on my word, and I will fulfill it with a mighty confirmation and with a mighty fulfillment, saith the Lord God. Yea, take off the limits tonight. Yea, and according to thy faith, thou shalt receive. For I am able, saith the Almighty One, to do exceeding and abundantly above what thou can ask or think. I say, ask, ask, ask of me, and I will give unto thee. Yea, ask, for it is my good pleasure to give unto thee the kingdom, saith the Lord. Hallelujah! For behold, I would say to thee, my people, yea, I have come down to fellowship with thee. Yea, for I have received thine oblations and offers of praise, and it is a sweet-smelling savor, a sacrifice acceptable, saith the Lord. Yea, and I have come down that I might draw thee to my bosom, that I might comfort thee, saith the Lord God. Yea, that I might bear thee up in my arms, that I might wipe the tears from thine eyes, that the pressures of this world might bring, saith God. For thou art my little ones, and I love thee with an infinite and an everlasting love, saith the Lord. And thou art the apple of my eye, and thou art my jewels and gems, saith God. Yea, and I shall gather thee up when I send my son up. Yea, and I shall garnish, and I shall bedeck the heavens with thy presence, saith the Lord. Yea, take comfort, saith thy God, for I am the God of all comfort and all grace, and I am able to do that which is seemingly impossible, saith the Lord God. Yea, I say, look not to the circumstance, look not to the things which are seen, but look unto thy God, yea, that underneath has his everlasting arms, that in the time of trouble he shall lift thee up and draw thee to his bosom, hide thee, yea, in the hollow of his omnipotence until the storm is over. Yea, the God that can make the way where there seemeth to be no way, the God that is able to do the exceeding and abundantly above what thou can ask or what even thou can fathom or think in thy hearts and minds and understanding, saith the Lord. Yea, I am the God that is able, and I am the God that is moving in behalf of my little ones. For behold, I have promised in my word that I would supply their need. I would fill up their need, yea, according to my riches in glory. Though I have had my hand heavy upon this nation and its economy, saith God, I will bring thee through, and I will open up doors where thou can have the finance, and I will supply the needs of thy daily lives and existence, saith God. For I am the God that is over his people like the shepherd over his sheep, and I watch over thee, and I will lead thee into a green pasture, and I will lead thee into a large place, and there I shall spread my table, saith the Lord God, and thou shalt eat in plenty, and thou shalt be full, and thou shalt praise the name of the Lord God that has dealt so wondrous and graciously with thee. Take thou heart, saith the Lord God. Yea, take a tighter grip upon my hand and walk with me, saith the Lord God. And I will take thee through the maze of this generation and this hour. I will take thee through these seemingly hard places. Yea, I will straighten out the crooked path. I will fill up thy valleys, and I shall make a straight path of victory and of salvation and of deliverance for thee. Yea, and thou shalt praise and magnify the name of the Lord God. Yea, I have come close to thee to comfort thee, saith the Lord God, in these trying times. times. I have warned thee that these days would be upon thee. Yea, but I have said that I would be a very present help in the time of need, and I would be there, and thou canst call upon me, and I will answer thee. Yea, and I will show thee great and mighty things that seem not to be. Yea, but I shall bring them into existence, saith God. For I am still God, and I change not, and my Son is still the same, yesterday, today, and forever. And my word is still forever settled in heaven. Nay, a thousand times nay, not one jot nor tittle shall fail, but it shall all come to pass, and in confirming it I shall confirm it with a mighty confirmation. Yea, and bringing it to pass, I shall bring it to pass mightily. So I say unto thee, take a tighter grip upon my hand. Let thy faith continually reach up to me and stand. Yea, I say stand steadfast upon my promises, for my word cannot and it shall not fail, but I shall confirm it, saith the Lord God. Yea, I shall dot my I's and cross my T's, and I will put the period in, which means I will completely supply thy need, completely bring thee through, and completely bring thee the victory. For I am the God of the total man. I am the God of the soul that's able to save and to keep. I am the God of the mind and the heart. I am able to bring peace unto thee, saith the Lord God. And I am the God of thy bodies, and I have made them in the beginning, and I have the spare parts, and I can heal, and I can deliver, and I can set free, saith the Lord God. Yea, let thy faith stay in me. Doubt thou not. Separate thyself from thy doubt and thine unbelief. Let not fears and doubt come into thy heart, but oh, feed and feast upon my word, and fill thy hearts and lives with my word, saith the Lord God. Yea, meditate upon it day and night, for I then shall make thee like a tree planted by the rivers of water. Thou shalt bring forth fruit in thy season. Thy leaf shall not wither. Nay, and whatsoever thou doest, it shall prosper, saith the Lord God. So take comfort and take courage, and know that the great God of all constellation, yea, that it is nothing too hard for him, saith the Lord.
2: Amen. What a powerful word of prophecy spoken through God's servant, Brother Hardy, with the encouraging exhortation, mercy, the outgoing love of God. God's definition of love is beyond the comprehension of human understanding. Romans 5 declares, God commended or manifested his love towards us in that while we were yet sinners, Christ died for us. When we least deserved it, could not earn it or merit it in any way, God manifested his love through Jesus Christ, his Son. I hope you will order this special CD of both prophecies that aired on the program this week with the message that followed, Mercy, the outgoing love of God, so that you may be ministered to by these prophetic words of comfort again and again. And perhaps you want to share it with a friend who is going through a difficult time. What a blessing you can bring to them when they are uplifted by these words of comfort and hope. 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
5: Thanks for joining me today on Mission Network News. I'm Steve O'Dell. Behind Yemen's geopolitical tensions are believers whose perseverance is drawing others to Christ. Then, in an era of political labels in the United States, personal testimony may be one of the clearest ways to point people to Christ. That story in just a few moments. But first, last week, the Houthis of Yemen fired missiles at Saudi Arabia, breaking a four-year informal truce. They accused Saudi Arabia of bombing an airport under Houthi control. Concerns remain about the Iran-backed group resuming attacks on the Red Sea shipping route as an extension of the United States-Iran war. Trey Hulsey is a consultant who works with nonprofits and NGOs in the Middle East. He says it's in the Houthis' best interest to keep the threat of attack open, not necessarily shut down the gateway.
6: Shipping companies are more likely to pay for the safe passage of their ships as long as they believe that there's a real possibility of their ships being hit.
5: Complex relationships surround Yemen. It's been in a civil war for over a decade, and other countries largely influence its path. Hulsey says its neighbor to the north, Saudi Arabia, is generally the leading voice among Sunni Muslims in the Middle East. Meanwhile, Iran is generally the leader of Shia Muslims, which the Houthis align with. As we watch further developments this week, remember the Body of Christ in Yemen, a 99% Muslim country.
6: They sacrifice far more than most of us are aware to be followers of Jesus.
5: Resistance comes from all levels of society, yet Hulsey says the church has reached a critical mass and is growing as others witness Christians endure through suffering. Find prayer points in the full report at our website. Meanwhile, the Taliban says they will not back down on enforcing Sharia law, despite international outcry. The vice and virtue minister defended the arrest of women accused of not dressing appropriately. Greg Yoder with the ministry Keys for Kids says,
7: many of the people who are Muslim within the nation, moderate or not, hate the Taliban. They don't like that form of Islam.
5: Since retaking control of Afghanistan in 2021, the Taliban has required women to wear full body veils and have male chaperones.
7: But then when they hear about God being a loving God and wants to have a relationship with you, that's beyond what they ever imagined in their form of Islam. That's when it starts changing.
5: Keys for Kids distributes solar-powered MP3s called Storytellers that have an audio Bible. Over 23 churches have been planted since 2025 in one region alone, thanks to the Storytellers. Yet the risk is high for converts and missionaries. One evangelist was stabbed for sharing Storytellers at a mosque. He survived and says,
7: now I'm going to go back and tell them, you can't stab me because you tried that before and God protected me, so you need to listen to the gospel.
5: Find out how you can contribute to the spread of the gospel in Afghanistan at missionnews.org.
7: God is at work and hearts are open in Afghanistan.
5: Party divisions in America are steeper than ever. More than half of Americans think civil war could happen in a few years. Doug Hutchcraft of Hutchcraft Ministries says this affects more than politics.
8: Ron and I are just hosting this discussion with folks from lots of different backgrounds, ages, ethnicities, saying it doesn't have to be a fearful thing. You can know how to do this confidently and sharing their own stories. You will see yourself in one of these videos, I guarantee it.
5: With Christianity becoming associated with political movements, it is more challenging to cross barriers with the gospel. Hutchcraft and his dad created Your Hope Story to teach people how to reach others with the power of personal testimony.
8: How divided we are as a country is not helping as it pertains to sharing the gospel.
5: Hutchcraft echoes the prayer of singer Ernie Haas at a concert.
8: But tonight, this particular night, he said, folks, you know, rather than singing God Bless America, could we sing God Heal America together? And it gave us goosebumps.
5: Pray for healing and for the gospel to cross party lines.
8: I'm asking him to heal the country I love, and that's a beautiful thing to be praying.
5: 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I'm Steve O'Dell.
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10: As I grow older in Christ, as I put more Christian experience behind me, I am noticing that even if I learn more about Jesus, or am more sensitive to sin, or I'm growing in character, none of these great things make life easier. The Christian life is still a battle. Every morning, you got to put on the armor of God. No matter how mature in Christ you think you are, and take it from me, I know that every day we need our shield of faith and we need the sword of the Spirit. Just because you've grown in Christ and are being changed into the likeness of Jesus, you are still in an ongoing war against some of the darkest forces in the universe, and your adversary is relentless. So just know that when you got up this morning, and when I got up and sat in my wheelchair, both of us ventured onto a cosmic battlefield. But here's the thing. Here's what I'm seeing. These days, I observe that Christians are growing weary of that. They're getting tired of it all. People are allowing their faith to grow cold. They're stumbling under heavy trials, crumbling, collapsing under the weight of weariness, and it is revealing their true spiritual condition. And it's why right now, keeping faith is so important. When the world seems to be in nightmarish chaos, especially, I mean, don't you sense it? The Lord Jesus was sure aware of all this when he warned in Matthew chapter 10, verse 23, that right before his return, that his disciples, that's us, that we'd face enormous trials and persecution. Things would get so bad that the love of most would grow cold. Many would turn away from the faith and betray each other, hate each other. And don't you see that happening? I mean, Christians cannot even discuss politics without turning on each other and ending friendships, leaving their small groups. So I'm sending out an appeal. Please, my Christian friends, keep the faith. Remain steadfast. Be loyal. Stay hope-filled and trusting in God, especially during these trying days. Persevere and pursue your love for Jesus. Anchor yourself in him. Show a little resilience when life hurts. Keeping faith in the midst of spiritual battles demonstrates to the world, even the unseen world, what you genuinely think of Jesus Christ, how much you value him, how precious you think his cross is. Sure, the devil may be relentless, but greater is the Holy Spirit who lives inside of you than he who is in the world. Getting up every morning and putting on the armor of God, fighting temptation and persevering through trials, that is genuine proof of your salvation. It shows you think that your Savior is worth it. Yep, all this has really been on my heart lately, and I just finished writing a book that I've called Keeping Faith When Life Hurts, and I wrote it because I want to help Christians hold fast to their convictions when life is hard, when trials get tough. I want believers to persevere and keep the faith like the Apostle Paul did. I want you, listening friends, to press on and take hold of that for which Christ Jesus took hold of you. In short, I'd just like to help you keep faith when life hurts.
9: Well, Johnny, no wonder you named your book Keeping Faith When Life Hurts. So, friend, for more details, just visit johnnyradio.org. 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
11: Sir Arthur Conan Doyle, he was not only the creator of Sherlock Holmes, but apparently he was a creative practical joker, too. At least the story that is told about him, of one horrendous, although clever, practical joke that he played one time. He just wrote a short, unsigned telegram, all in fun, to 12 of the best-known men in England. The anonymous message was the same, only six words, six scary words. All is discovered. Flee at once. You want to guess what happened? As the story goes, within 24 hours, not one of those men could be found. Well, I'm Ron Hutchcraft, and I want to have a word with you today about the fugitive in the mirror. Interesting. These men were chased, ultimately not by what someone else knew they had done, but by what they knew they had done. Well, it reminds me of the insightful words of Proverbs 28:1 in the Bible. The wicked man flees, though no one pursues. You know, twice America ran a popular TV series, and then there was ultimately a blockbuster movie called The Fugitive. It's about a man on the run who can't shake his pursuer. And in a sense, we're all the fugitive. I mean, every one of us knows what it is to be chased emotionally and spiritually by what we've done in the past, the people we've hurt, the messes we've made, the wrong we've done. Maybe nobody else knows, but we know, and we can't shake the guilt and the regrets and that nagging fear of having to face God with it someday. And like the fugitive on the screen, we can get away from it for a while, but it eventually overtakes us again. Is there no way to erase the guilt of the past instead of being chased by the guilt of the past? Well, thank God there is. It's described in our word for today from the Word of God in Zechariah 3:1. In a very real way, the man called Joshua the high priest is a picture of you and me. Here's what it says. He is, quote,
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2: And you know, you're never getting anywhere with God as long as you're trying to stand before Him, trying to look all religious and righteous. We're filthy, according to Him. That's what our sin makes us. But because Jesus loved you enough to take all the guilt and all the hell of all your sins and pay for it on the cross, He can literally take away the guilt and take away all the penalty of all your sin. Can I tell you what today is about? It's about you finally being clean inside, totally forgiven, and totally free from every sin you've ever committed. But you have to respond to what Jesus has done for you by trusting Him to be your personal Savior from your personal sin. And you do that when you say to Him, "Jesus, I believe what You did on the cross is my only hope. I've been running my life long enough. I want to be Yours from today on. And I'm grabbing You like a drowning person would grab their rescuer." You know, there's some wonderful information that will help you nail down once and for all to know you've got this settled at our website. Yeah, would you check it out? It's anewstory.com, where maybe your new story could begin. That's anewstory.com. Today, the flight of a spiritual fugitive can finally end, because it ends at the foot of Jesus' cross.
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11: Today I'm going to be talking about repentance. In Acts 3, verse 19, it says, "Repent, that your sins may be wiped out." 2 Peter 3, 9 says, "God desires all to come to repentance." And in Matthew 4, verse 17, Jesus says, "Repent, for the kingdom of God is at hand." We're going to be talking about repentance today. Listen to the words of the 17th century woman of faith, Madame Guyon. She said, "Oh, when shall we learn that it is littleness, not greatness, that God requires of His child? And littleness begins with humility, and humility before God begins with repentance, when God calls you near and repents your soul." That's what we're going to be talking about.

0: 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So fasten your seat belts. Here we go.
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0: Hi everyone, welcome. I'm stopping by to talk to you about something that you don't hear much about nowadays, and that is being sorry. You know, people say, oh, I'm sorry, but it's not the same as like when you were a little kid. When you were a little kid, there were times when you really were sorry. You said something mean to your mommy, and afterwards you felt bad. You told a lie, and you saw that they believed it, and something about that wasn't right, and it made you feel sad and bad. And another example would be you were playing with your brother, and you guys were wrestling or something, and you got carried away, and maybe you pushed your brother down and he got hurt or something. And in your heart, you knew that it was something that you shouldn't have done. And you did it maybe even with a little bit of anger, and you didn't feel right about it. It made you feel sad. And maybe you stole something. You went into your mom's and dad's bedroom and you saw some money there and you stole it. Or you were over at one of your friend's house and they had a toy and you really liked it. And when they rushed off to the other room, you put it in your pocket and stole it. And afterwards, you felt bad. There was a little excitement when you stole it. There was a little excitement. And the excitement, you know, maybe your heart beat really fast. And why did your heart beat? Because you knew it was wrong. It was danger. See? Danger because you were doing something that was wrong, that was dangerous for, you didn't know it at the time, but dangerous for your soul, for your person. So, but there was excitement. And the excitement and the idea of having that, the excitement and the idea of having that toy that you wanted, well, it washed away and made you forget about conscience, made you forget what you knew in your heart temporarily. But then later, what you knew in your heart came back and you felt bad. Or maybe you had a friend and somehow she made you angry. You wanted to get back at her somehow. And you said something mean about her or told a lie about her behind her back or something. And at the time that you told the lie about her, it was a little bit exciting and you got a little pleasure out of getting even, a little pleasure out of being mean, but then later you felt bad about it. All right, so we'll just leave it at that. You were sorry in your heart. You were sorry, and you didn't know how to make it right. And yeah, maybe you could have gone to the person and said, I'm sorry. But I don't want to get into that part. I don't want to get into the making it right part, because a lot of times it didn't work out, or sometimes people forced you to say you were sorry. You know, you did something, and you didn't feel bad about it, because maybe it wasn't even really wrong. So, and then they forced you to say you're sorry, and you didn't really mean it, and it made you angry to have to say it. But I want to avoid all of that, because see, what happens there is that it's your involvement with other people, and the other people can mess things up and complicate things, and other people have their own agenda, and sometimes they don't get things right, and so on and so forth. So I don't even want to talk about that part of it. I just want to keep it to the very moment, the personal, private, inner moment when you felt sad or bad about what you had done. In other words, in your heart, you knew that you had done something not right. And that is one of the most important moments in your life.
2: 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What have you got to lose? 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
0: That little tiny moment when you actually see that you did something wrong and you're sorry inside. And like I said, never mind when you went to other people or they found out about it and what happened then. Never mind all of that. That's all the complicated trauma and drama that and intrigue and miscommunication and so on that gets in there. And I can talk about how to do that right and talk about how to deal with when you said you were sorry in the past and then people used it against you. And so on. I can talk about all that. And I do in my books, actually. But right now, I just want to focus on that moment when you were a little kid, you felt sorry in your heart. So that is very important. Now, when you got older, for a variety of reasons, you didn't feel that as much anymore as when you were a little kid. Because when you were a little kid, you were actually closer to God at that time. So let me leap forward and then just say something important to give you a little bit of a framework. That moment when you are sorry in your heart, when you did something that was wrong before conscience, at that moment you're actually experiencing what God wants you to know. He wants you to know that you did something wrong. That's why he gave you a conscience. That's why he gave you intuition. That's why he gave you a heart. Remember the Wizard of Oz? And who was it that didn't have a heart? Was it the Tin Man? I think it was the Tin Man. He didn't have a heart. He wanted a heart. Well, you got to have a heart. Wasn't there a song? You got to have heart, something like that. You got to have a heart. That's an old expression too, like, hey, you know, lighten up, you know, have some sympathy or have some empathy. You know, don't be so cold and calculating. Have a heart. Well, when you were a little kid, you had a heart. But yeah, people were mean and they made you angry. And as time went by, you felt that less and less and less. And then as when you became an adult, oh my goodness, when you became an adult, then you found yourself doing some really mean things, bad things. You said cruel things to your partner, or you betrayed someone, and things like that. You cheated, you lied, you pretended, you were dishonest, you said things behind people's back. You talked about things you didn't really know. You fooled people. Yeah, you fooled innocent people and naive people. You were able to fool them and use them and trick them. And you knew how to make them emotional. And you knew little tricks to get them involved, see. And you found out ways to divert people so they wouldn't really see the truth about you. All of these mean and dirty tricks that you learned to use on other people, and you hated. That's another thing. You hated your boyfriend for some reason. or your ex-boyfriend, your husband. You hated people. You hated your parent. You hated somebody at the office. And the more you hated and the more you did bad things, before long, you were able to do those things and not even realize that they were wrong anymore. It got to the point that you could go out in the world and be a complete phony and lie and deceive and secretly resent people and judge them and say things behind their backs and say cruel things to them, and you didn't even know that you were doing something wrong anymore. It's like you totally lost touch with your conscience.
2: We know that we are supposed to be patient and forgiving, but it's hard when we are upset or angry. You want to stop being upset, and you want better relationships with your family. You want to make a fresh start, but you don't know how. 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In fact, Roland says that if you are sincere, he can show you how to get control of your emotions in just a few minutes. Would you like to find out more? 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
0: All right, so there we go. You lost touch with your conscience. Do you know anybody who has lost touch with reality? You have. You know people like that. They're totally disconnected from reality. And they're really doing some dumb things, and they don't know that they're doing dumb things. You try to wake them up, and they don't want to. Well, when you don't sense your conscience anymore, then that is really being disconnected from a reality, the reality of God, see, and what He would like you to do and to know. All right, and so. People sometimes say, well, I would like to know what God's will is for my life. Well, would you like to know what His will is for your life and then actually do what His will is? And you know somehow deep down in your heart, you know that if you were doing His will and you had His favor and His approval, you know you would have peace of mind. You wouldn't be tormented. And you know that life would be fulfilling and so on. You know all of that. But you don't know how to find God's will. Well, let me give you a hint. God's will is, look, how can I say this? If you're living in God's will and living life as He would have you to do, you feel just fine and everything is good and you don't have any conflict. All right, but when you don't do things like He would like, then you have conflict. And it's also a source of anxiety. But it's an anxiety that's actually akin to, it's actually your awareness of conscience. See, a dim awareness of conscience. So when you were a little kid and you said something mean, and then afterwards you felt bad. That feeling bad moment was very private and very personal. And that was how God communicates with the human soul. Wordlessly, quietly, inwardly, silently.
3: 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Thanks and blessings.
2: Welcome back. 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
0: It's actually your awareness of conscience. See, a dim awareness of conscience. So when you were a little kid and you said something mean, and then afterwards you felt bad. That feeling bad moment was very private and very personal, and that was how God communicates with the human soul, wordlessly, quietly, inwardly, silently, okay? All right, so when you're doing things properly, you don't have any conflict, but when you do something that's not right, then you feel a conflict with conscience, all right? And that's a very positive and good thing, because you know that God is there, you know that He cares. He cares what you do, and you also know what He cares about. How many times over the years have I said that what God cares about is not if you spill a little milk, or not if you don't get an A on the test, or not if you don't get the best job, or not if you don't get a raise? He doesn't care about that stuff, okay? But what He does care about is if you hate somebody or resent them or you lie to them or you're phony with them or you cheat them or you steal from them. He cares about that stuff. So A, you know that He cares about people. You know that He cares about how you treat other people. And you know that He cares about you. Because if He didn't care about you, He wouldn't make you aware when you had made a mistake. All right, so how about a math teacher? The math teacher, if the math teacher cares about you and then sees that you made a little mistake somehow in how you're doing your math, and he shows you, because he cares, all right? If he didn't care about you, he wouldn't show you the mistake or try to help you to fix it. He wouldn't show you how to fix it. He would just pretend he didn't see it and say, oh, great, and give you an A, even though you had totally messed up the exam and he gave you an A anyway. If he didn't care. You see what I mean?
4: 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Once again, that's 415-390-6855.
0: What should be your response if you become aware that you did something that wasn't right? You secretly judged someone and said something mean behind their back or something. If your conscience makes you aware of that, then what should be your response to conscience? What would it be? It would be that you feel sorry. Sorry. That's all. Just sorry. Or maybe if you're not sorry, then you feel a little bit of pain over it or discomfort. That's all. That's all you have to do is, here's a better way of saying it. Just quietly acknowledge. Acknowledge in your heart.
1: I love the story about the guy who said, God, I found the problem, and it's me. God replied, I've got the answer, and it's me. The Shedding Shackles Minute. I'm Jeremiah Trujillo. In the Sermon on the Mount, Christ told us to take no thought about tomorrow, to what we eat or drink, or what we wear. It says in the Bible, be anxious over nothing, but with thanksgiving, present your requests to God. Peter says, cast your cares upon God, for He cares for you. So obviously, God is the answer, and the problem with us humans is we look to thought for answers. We get lost in thought, involved in thought, and we worry and overthink. We need to refine our intuition. Be more spontaneous, by faith, trusting in God, casting our cares on Him instead of looking to thought. Find more inspiration for your day at SheddingShackles.com.
0: Here's a better way of saying it. Just quietly acknowledge. Acknowledge in your heart. Doesn't have to be verbal. You don't have to say anything. You don't have to promise to do anything. You don't have to use any wordy prayers or anything. Just quietly acknowledge what your conscience is making you aware of. And then if there's any, a little bit of regret that accompanies it, that's a good word, regret. or sorrow, then just experience that. And then you'll discover that the genuine thing, the genuine communication heart to heart with your conscience afterwards, let's say you do something really mean to somebody and afterwards you realize it. It could be a day later, and not when you were a little kid, you realized it a few minutes later. But now it could be years later. All of a sudden you just see it and it makes you feel bad and you regret and you may have sob a little bit. All right, you sob and you know that you can't change it. You can't make it be right anymore. You just are sorry about what you see about yourself. But then when that's over, then you'll wipe away the tears and you'll go on. You'll hold your head up high and go on with your life, and you will sense that God has forgiven you. All he wanted you to do was just to be sorry, that's all. To admit what you did and be sorry in your heart. And then, see, he forgives you. And he forgets about it. And there's something wonderful that happens to you as a result of that. You are chastened. You are chastened and humbled, and it's so sweet. And then you move forth, and the sun shines more brightly, the birds sing more sweetly, and life is beautiful again. Okay? All because of your genuine encounter with God. You can't make it happen. He makes it happen. I want to leave you with one other little thing that you need to know, and that is your conscience is also your intuition. So, yeah, the first things you'll see are your own errors, you know, where you hated somebody or you resented your mom or, you know, you were ashamed of your dad and resented him because he wasn't cool and, you know, that kind of stuff. So you'll see those things first, but then later you will see beautiful shining truths. All of a sudden you'll realize something. You'll hear somebody say a Bible verse and suddenly you'll see it. You'll really understand it. It's that same wordless way of communicating with you. God communicates heart to heart. Wordlessly, silently, inwardly, with the soul. Okay? Hi, everyone. I always talk about the little Christian meditation that I have and why it can be so helpful. But I don't talk about my books enough. I think I should talk about my books more. And today I want to talk about my latest book, which is called Sleepwalking Christians. That's right, Sleepwalking Christians. It has some information in it that can be very, very helpful in your spiritual recovery. And I want to read a little bit from it. I'm going to start reading from chapter one. Chapter one is entitled, How This Book Got Its Name. One morning I was thinking about making a new radio program. The phrase sleepwalking saints came to me. My plan was to use it in the program I was going to record that day. But when I actually turned the microphone on and made the program, I accidentally said sleepwalking Christians instead of sleepwalking saints. So I was going to edit the program and change the word Christians to saints. But first I asked my son about it, and he recommended keeping sleepwalking Christians. He thought the term saints was a bit dated. So based on his recommendation, I went ahead and left sleepwalking Christians in the program. But the more I thought about it, the more I liked it. In fact, I liked the phrase sleepwalking Christians so much that it was a no-brainer title for my new book. So that's the origin of the title of this book. Like I said, the more I thought about it, the more I liked it, because I think the phrase sleepwalking Christians pinpoints a phenomenon that I see all around me. Nowhere is it more apparent than when it comes to the audience for my radio program. I've been on the air now for over 35 years. With every year that passes, the show gets better and better. I speak more succinctly than I used to, the production values are higher, the music is better, and overall, it's just a better program. Not only that, but I've never been on more stations reaching a bigger audience than I am now. Despite all of the above, the response has never been lower. Emails from listeners are few and far between. Rarely do I get a call anymore. Letters are non-existent. I used to get more response when I was on a secular station. What's going on? Why is the response so low? Here's what I think. It's the phenomenon of sleepwalking Christians. In fact, not just Christians are sleepwalking. Everyone is. Americans today, and that includes Christians, tend to be hypnotized most of the time and also appear to be in a deeper, more permanent trance state than generations past. All right, so that's chapter one of Sleepwalking Christians. So why don't you get it? It's a great book. It's a good read. And there will be some information in there that's sure to help you if you like this program. Sleepwalking Christians, available at Amazon.com. It's both Kindle and paperback. And I think it's also in Audible. Just go to Amazon.com and in the search bar type in Roland Trujillo, and then you'll get all my books. Until next time, Lord willing, and the creek don't rise. I'll see you then. Bye-bye.
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8: In 1862, Abraham Lincoln signed the Morrill Act, helping states create colleges focused on agriculture, mechanics, science, and practical education. The principle was not centralized control, it was opportunity. Lincoln's Morrill Act reminds us that America can support education without surrendering education to Washington. Why did it matter? Because a free nation needs citizens equipped to work, build, steward, and govern themselves. Scripture gives work a sacred weight. In Genesis, God placed man in the garden to work it and to keep it. Proverbs honors the one who works his land. Paul warns against idleness and calls believers to earn their bread. Why does that still matter today? Because education should form capable people under God, not dependent subjects under bureaucracy.
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14: Shalom. Holy Scriptures and Israel is a ministry designed to share with the Jewish people the good news of the Lord Jesus, Yeshua the Messiah, and to instruct Christians on the Jewish roots of their faith. And now, teaching God's Word from a Hebrew Messianic perspective, here is Gideon Levitam.
15: We continue with our study of the book of Daniel, chapter 11.
16: For the ships of Shittim, this is ships, Roman ships, in Cyprus, Shittim, shall come against him. So he will have a position now, not so much from Egypt, but from Rome. And he could not fight against the Romans. They were more powerful than him. So, notice, therefore he shall be grieved. Notice this, very interesting, verse 30. He zam, grieved. Nich'ah, in other words, he was feeling very bad, so he was grieved. And then it says here, and return and have indignation. That's where you get the word zam. That word indignation mentioned elsewhere about God's indignation against sin. The Hebrew word is zam. But here we see the wicked indignation of this man, Antiochus the Fourth, Antiochus Epiphanes. So he was so grieved because he didn't get what he wanted, and because he was warned by the Romans to return back and to go back, otherwise he will suffer consequences, he will suffer loss. So what does he do? He was grieved, he was angry, again, on the return, against the Holy Covenant. Again, Vezaham al Brit HaKodesh. In other words, he now again, he's taking his anger against the Jewish people because he was not successful to get what he wanted from Egypt, get the power that he wanted, because the Romans have stopped him from doing so. The ships of Shittim, they came to Cyprus. He now placed upon the Jewish people that which he was angry about. So we read in verse 30, so shall he do, he shall even return and have intelligence with them that forsake the Holy Covenant. In other words, beloved brothers and sisters, Antiochus Epiphanes was successful in making a league with some Jewish people who were influenced by the Hellenistic views and teaching, a paganistic kind of a life, which they kind of assisted him, or they took side with him, because assuming that he will treat them well, and because they have departed from the law of the Lord, now they, as we read here in this verse, he made a league with them, with those that forsake the Holy Covenant, at the end of verse 30 of Daniel chapter 11. Very interesting, because in this is again mentioned for us, beloved brothers and sisters, verses here, verse 30 and 31 of Daniel chapter 11, really is prescribed for us somewhat in the book of Maccabees as well. Verse 31, we read, and arms shall stand on his part, and they shall pollute the sanctuary of strength, and shall take away the daily sacrifice, and they shall place the abomination that maketh desolate. In other words, beloved brothers and sisters, Antiochus now, after he also made a league with some of the Hellenistic Jews, he eventually brought about the fact that the daily sacrifice in the temple in the city of Jerusalem will cease, and he committed in the temple the abomination of desolation by offering a pig to Zeus, his god, there in the temple in the city of Jerusalem. And that is the time, beloved brothers and sisters, which really given to us the time of 168 BC, when the abomination of desolation occurred in the history of the Syrian Grecian king by the name of Antiochus Epiphanes. Now, there are verses in the book of Maccabees that point to that. I just want to read verse 47 of 1 Maccabees chapter 1 says, they were commanded to build pagan altars, temples, and shrines, and to sacrifice pigs and others unclean animals. Imagine, he commanded the Jewish people to erect all sort of altars, offer pigs upon the altars, and really he committed the abomination of desolation, beloved brothers and sisters. Now again, this verse 31 of Daniel 11, the abomination that maketh desolate, this is the event that occurred in the time when Antiochus Epiphanes have desecrated the temple in the city of Jerusalem. And he became a type and a picture of the Antichrist who will come in the future day during the tribulation period, when he will be the one that will ultimately commit the abomination of desolation that Daniel the prophet is speaking about, which Antiochus Epiphanes became a type of the Antichrist, a picture of the future greater wicked man who will come, of whom we will read at the last portion of Daniel chapter 11. And so, beloved brothers and sisters, this is a very sad, sad history. Let me read you a few more verses. 1 Maccabees 1, verse 33. Then Antiochus and his forces built high walls and strong towers in the area north of the temple, turning it into a fort. They brought in a group of traders Jews and installed them there. They also brought in arms and supplies and stored in the front all the loot that they had taken in Jerusalem. This fort became a great threat to the city. The fort was a threat to the temple, a constant evil for the people of Israel. How sad and how wicked this man was. It says in verse 37 of 1 Maccabees chapter 1, verse 37, innocent people were murdered. Around the altar, the holy place was defiled by murderers. What a sad, sad condition here we see that existed during the time of Antiochus Epiphanes, when he returned being angry because he didn't get his way from the Egyptians, and he was told to return back by the Romans who came against him. And so, beloved brothers and sisters, as we move along in our chapter, now the final verses that we have here in verse 32 to verse 35, we have information concerning the Jewish people in the midst of the persecution that Antiochus Epiphanes inflicted upon them. And so we read in verse 32, the wicked ways in which Antiochus dealt with the Jewish people. Look what we read about him, beloved brothers and sisters, in verse 32a, the first part there we read, and such, notice, as do wickedly against the covenant. Antiochus did wickedly, wickedly against the covenant. Again, the word covenant, Brit in Hebrew, is speaking about the Jewish people or the covenant people of God, the people of Israel. And then we continue to read in verse 32b to verse 33 that there was some godly in Israel who continued on to teach the people of Israel the truth of the word of God. Some of them died by Antiochus' army as well. And so I'm reading verse 32b. There we read, and he shall corrupt by flatteries, that's what Antiochus have done, but the people that do know their God shall be strong and do exploits. These people who knew their God are godly Jewish people who maintain faithfulness to the God of Israel. No matter what, they were faithful to the truth that they've been taught. They will not become Hellenistics. They will not worship Zeus. They will not eat pigs. They will not offer pigs on altars. They will not worship Antiochus Epiphanes. They were godly people, the people who knew their God. They shall be strong and do exploits, as we read in 32. They would fight against the Grecian Syrian army of Antiochus. And they will be the one that will continue on to fight against him. But you notice what we do read in verse 33, that they that understand among the people shall instruct many, yet they shall fall by the sword and by flame, by captivity and by spoil many days. So in other words, they sought to maintain godly character. They sought to teach their people the things of God. They have sought to keep the Shabbat day, to teach the Torah, the law, to keep the feast, but to keep circumcision. But they could not be sustained for too long because ultimately many of them died by the sword, by the flame, by captivity. Some were taken captives as slaves by the Antiochus army and by spoil for many days. And this group was a godly group of Jewish people who maintain a godly lifestyle in spite of what the Grecians have done unto them. But then you notice, beloved brothers and sisters, in verse 34, we read that when they shall fall, they shall be helped with a little help. But many shall cleave to them with flatteries. In other words, they receive some help. So there were apparently two groups within among the Jewish people who cared for the testimony of the God of Israel. They say, Shema Israel, Adonai Eloheinu, Adonai Echad. Hear, O Israel, the Lord our God, the Lord is one, there is no other God. Thou shalt have no other gods before me. And they stood, and many of them died, because they stood for the God of Israel. They received some help from another group. This is the Maccabees. The Maccabees is Mattathias, who had a priest in Israel, who had five sons, and they were the one that have raised an army, a little army, from the mountains of Judea there, and they fought against the Antiochus army. And so the Maccabees helped these godly Jewish people who were the one who taught the word of God and still influenced others from among Israel. And they were, many of them died and killed, as we have just read in these verses 33, by sword, by flame, by captivity, by spoil. So they receive a little help from the Maccabees. But then we read what happened in verse 34, beloved brothers and sisters. In verse 34, even the Maccabees, after the sons of Mattathias, the Maccabees, have liberated the temple in the city of Jerusalem, they ultimately died. All of them have eventually died in a war that they were fighting the armies of the Grecian Syrian armies of Antiochus Epiphanes. And we read, sadly, that among them, there are some who clave to them, verse 34 at the end, with flatteries. In other words, there are some who were not really, some Jewish people who were not necessarily seeking to follow after the God of Israel. They were Hellenized. They somehow managed to cleave to the Hashmonaim, to the Maccabees, and ultimately they flatter them, and eventually history tells us that they were successful to kind of spoil the descendants of the Maccabees, and ultimately many of them became also Hellenized by the Grecian pagan influence. How sad it is when God desires his people, whether it is Israel historically, or whether it is the assembly, the church in these days, the body of Messiah these days, God desires that his people will be separated unto him, not isolated, not sectarianists, but separated unto him, living for him, careful to pray, careful to read his word, careful to walk with the Lord, not allowing themselves to be influenced by godless world, but oftentimes, sadly, there are those that were successful with flatteries and false teaching, creep in unawares, and ultimately defiling the people of God. And how much grace God's people need and strength to be able to stand for the Lord in the difficult days, such as these Jewish people in the days of this wicked man, Antiochus Epiphanes. Now, beloved brothers and sisters, to close this message of Daniel chapter 11, verse 21 to 35, the last verse, verse 35, is really the final verse that points us now to the future. There is a transition between here, verse 35 become a verse that now moves us from the days of Antiochus Epiphanes, from 173 to 165 BC, or 164 BC when he died. And here we see a transition from Antiochus' days to the latter days, where a wicked man that Antiochus is a type of, the Antichrist, will rise in a future day, whom also the Lord eventually will judge. But that Antichrist, that counterfeit Messiah of the future day, in the day of the tribulation, is that wicked man that will cause a greater abomination which make it desolate in the future temple that will be built, the tribulation temple. And so you notice that. To read for us verse 35. In verse 35, beloved brothers and sisters, we read, and some of them of understanding shall fall. So some of the godly in Israel will fall and will die by the hand of the armies of Antiochus, even though in 165 BC, on the 25th day of the month of Kislev, the temple in Jerusalem was rededicated to the Lord. That's how we get the Feast of Hanukkah. And the Feast of Hanukkah was celebrated by the Jewish people because the Maccabees were successful to defeat the Syrian army and to chase them out of the land. But you notice what we read. All these testing, all these trials, all these conflicts that God have allowed the Jewish people to experience will ultimately bring them lessons, will lead them to the final days of the tribulation and the second coming of the Messiah. And so we read in verse 35, some of them that understood, they paid price, they died, they fell. But notice what we read. Why? In order to, notice, to try them and to purge and to make them white, even, notice that, even to the time of the end. Because it is yet for a time appointed. Now you notice, beloved brothers and sisters, how interesting it is, this verse 35. In the 35th verse of Daniel chapter 11, God, through the angel, gives Daniel information concerning the reason why God allowed persecution in the history of his own people. Disobedience bring about the judgment of God. God's people will be tested, and ultimately, when they rebel against him, against God, they will be experiencing tribulation, then trials. And that is exactly what happened in the history of our people, the Jewish people, throughout the history. You see, some of them that had understanding, even the godly, they shall fall in order to test and to try them. And you notice that this expression that you have here, to try them, to purge them, to make them white. In Hebrew, the words are very, very interesting here in verse 35. Litzrof bahem ulevarer ulelaben. To litzrof, it comes from the word to purify and to purge and to make ultimately white, to make pure. See, God desire to purify his people Israel and to ultimately bring them to their wits' end to say that they ultimately need God in their life. And so, beloved brothers and sisters, what a lesson it is here that we have in these verses, because all these events that happen in Jewish history, according to this verse 35, is allowed by God and sometimes brought up by God in order to try them, to purge them, and to make them pure and white. And that will continue even to the times of the end. This is the tribulation day. Why? Because it is yet for time appointed. Ki od lamoed. There is still a time appointed in which God will ultimately bring about the final restoration of his earthly people, the people of Israel. Again, remember that the book of Daniel is always must be read in the context of the Jewish people. In Daniel chapter 9, there we read in this verse 24, 77s are determined upon thy people, this is Daniel's people, and upon thy holy city, this is the city of Jerusalem. And what are these 77s are determined upon the Jewish people and the city of Jerusalem, what it will bring about? 6 things. To finish the transgression, and to make an end of sins, and to make reconciliation for iniquity, and to bring an everlasting righteousness, and to seal up the vision and prophecy, and to anoint the Most Holy, to anoint the temple again, the Messianic temple in the city of Jerusalem. And so, beloved brothers and sisters, no wonder when we read of King Solomon, Shlomo HaMelech, when he wrote to the people of Israel, he wanted the Jewish people to remember not to be discouraged when God is dealing with them with discipline. You remember what Solomon wrote in Proverbs chapter 3? And there he wrote in verse 11, "My son, despise not the chastening of the Lord, neither be weary of his correction, for whom the Lord loveth he correcting, even as the father the son in whom he delighteth." God delighted in Israel. He chose the nation of Israel as his own people. And when Israel have gone astray, God have allowed Israel to experience tribulation, persecution, and challenges in order to bring them about and to restore them to himself. This is an amazing principle that we all must learn. The writer who wrote to the early Hebrew believers wrote, and he's actually using what Shlomo, the king of Israel, Solomon, wrote in Proverbs chapter 3. The Hebrew writer said in Hebrews chapter 12 and verse 3, "For consider him that endureth such contradiction of sinners against himself, lest ye be wearied and faint in your own mind. Ye have not yet resisted unto blood, striving against sin. And ye have forgotten the exhortation which speaketh unto you as unto children, My son, despise not thou the chastening of the Lord, nor faint when thou art rebuked of him. For whom the Lord loveth, he chasteneth, and scourgeth every son whom he receiveth. If ye endure chastening, God dealeth with you as with sons. For what son is he whom the father chasteneth not? But if ye be without chastisement, whereof all are partakers, then ye are bastards and not sons. Furthermore, we have had fathers of our flesh, which corrected us, and we gave them reverence. Shall we not much rather be in subjection unto the fathers of spirits and live? For they verily for a few days chasten us after their own pleasure, but he," this is God, "for our profit, that we might be partakers of his holiness." Amazing, beloved brothers and sisters. "Now no chastening, for the present seems to be joyous but grievous. Nevertheless, afterwards it yieldeth the peaceable fruit of righteousness unto them which are exercised thereby. Wherefore lift up the hands which hang down, and the feeble knees, and make straight path for your feet, lest that which is lame be turned out of the way, but let it rather be healed." Amazing, beloved brothers and sisters. We read in Hebrews chapter 12, verses 3 to verse 13. And so, in closing, beloved brothers and sisters, verses 21 to 35 of Daniel chapter 11, specifically dealing with this wicked man, Antiochus the Fourth, a Grecian Syrian king that rose to power, that expanded his authority, but also persecuted the Jewish people in a terrible way and committed the abomination that make it desolate by offering a pig for his god Zeus upon an altar in the temple in the city of Jerusalem, which made it necessary in 165 BC. The temple had to be cleansed by the Maccabees, by the Jewish people, and the feast of Hanukkah was the feast of dedication that our people of old celebrate since 165 BC until today, year after year after year, looking back at the rededication of the temple in Jerusalem, which a wicked man once desecrated by the name of Antiochus Epiphanes. Well, may the Lord bless his word. May the Lord encourage our hearts. May the Lord lead us on. And in the next and final verses of Daniel chapter 11, verse 36 to verse 45, we will see how the reference here, the prophetic message, is concerning the times of the end.
10: 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You don't need a building.

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6: Let us run with endurance the race that is set before us. Looking to Jesus, the founder and perfecter of our faith.
7: Jesus never intended that we go it alone. Being his followers means being part of a group. He had his 12 disciples. In Luke 10, he sent out 70 men. In fact, Christ gives his people 5 distinct resources to enable them to be his witnesses. Today, we'll find out what they are. From the Moody Church in Chicago, this is Running to Win with Dr. Erwin Lutzer, whose clear teaching helps us make it across the finish line. Pastor Lutzer, your focus today is the power of a united witness. And at Bedrock, for a Christian, that must mean being part of a local church.
8: Dave, I have met so many people, and I'm sure that you have also, who say something like this: I don't go to church anymore, but I still have a relationship with Jesus. It's just Jesus and me. Well, that might actually sound spiritual, but I want to emphasize this. That is not a New Testament statement. Yes, indeed, we walk with Jesus individually, but we also do it collectively because we need one another, and that's why it is that belonging to a congregation is so critical if we're seriously going to walk with God. And speaking of our relationship with God, at the end of this message, I have a resource that I think is going to be transforming. It's been transforming in my life. I trust that it's going to be transforming in yours as well. It has to do with prayer, and you've heard much about prayer. But I hope that you anticipate this resource that I think will be absolutely helpful, even as you think about your prayer life. For now, let's listen.
9: One of the most profound truths that could ever come to our minds

0: is the fact that when Jesus went up into heaven, he committed to those who were left behind his work and his ministry. And what Jesus in effect says to us today is, you are my representatives. I am in heaven, but my work on earth continues, and it continues through you, my body. Turn with me in your Bibles to the 10th chapter of the Gospel of Luke. Luke chapter 10, where Jesus sends out 70 disciples. I know that some translations say 72. It depends on the manuscript that you happen to be using and the Bible that you happen to have before you. But notice in Luke chapter 10, it says these words in verse 16. What an awesome thought. The one who listens to you listens to me, and the one who rejects you rejects me, and he who rejects me rejects the one who sent me. What Jesus is saying to these disciples is, you are the ones who stand in for me. You take over where I have left off. You are the ones who represent me in the world, and people's response to you determines their response to me, says Jesus. Now, I know that that's an awesome thought, because perhaps you are here today as a Christian, but you are a defeated Christian. Down deep in your heart, though you wouldn't say it publicly, there may be emptiness and hollowness and sin that you are struggling with, and you seem to be defeated, and today may be a day of disappointment and discouragement. Well, I have good news for you. I want you to understand today that Jesus Christ, in laying upon our shoulders this awesome responsibility, does not leave us helpless. He does not leave us to our own resources. But along with this kind of responsibility comes awesome resources that enables us to do what it is that he has laid upon our shoulders to do. And I want you to look now at verse 1, and as we go through this passage of Scripture, I'm going to give you 5 resources that Jesus Christ gives to his people. 5 resources that enable us to represent him in our communities, in our neighborhoods, among our friends, in our churches, and wherever it is that God may call us. God gives us the ability to do what he has commanded us to do. Now, as you go through this passage of Scripture and I list the resources, they will come in 5 words. And you might like to just take these words and write them in the margin of your Bible as I give them to you. Do you know that there are some people in this church who do that with every message that I preach? They not only write down the outline in the margins, but they write the date that I preach the message. And that's why when I happen to preach the same message, maybe one that I preached 4 or 5 years ago, there's always one or two people that come up and said, did you know that you preached that in 1983 on November the 12th? And I say, oh Lord, please help me to love those kinds of people. I can't even remember that I preached it. I thought it was new. And they've got it there right in the margin of their Bibles. Well, bless them. May we all be like that. So please write. Please write. Number 1, the first resource that we have is that we are commissioned by God. Verse 1, now after this, the Lord appointed 70 others, and he sent them 2 and 2, 2 by 2 ahead of them, to every city and the place where he himself was going to come. Jesus said, I am appointing you to be my representatives. In John 17, Christ said, as the Father hath sent me, even so send I you. You are sent by me as I was sent by him. Now, do you realize the importance of this? We cannot commission ourselves. We can't appoint ourselves to be Jesus Christ's representatives. A number of years ago in our Capitol, there was a man with a folding chair and a crown, and he brought it to the Capitol in Washington, and he crowned himself King of the United States. But he didn't have any authority. No one paid any attention to him except that the media had something to write about that day. Why? Because he appointed himself. We are not self-appointed. We are God-appointed. Think of the implications. What that means is that we have the right motive. We know who we are and what we are doing because Christ is the one who has commissioned us. It influences our message. The Apostle Paul says, we do not preach ourselves, but we preach Christ. Why? Because we are accountable to him. And you realize that because we are appointed, he gives us the resources to fulfill the appointment. If my children go on their own initiative to the store to buy groceries, fine. The only problem is that after the groceries are picked out, they have to pay for them, and they don't have the money to do that. But if I send my children to the store and say, buy these groceries, the first question they ask is, where is the money to pay for them? So I say, along with a command to do thus and so, I give you the money to do it. That's why when Jesus said, I am appointing you to represent me in the world, Christ is saying, along with that appointment comes the resources and the spiritual and the moral strength to fulfill that which I have laid upon your shoulders. So we are appointed by God. We are appointed by Him. And what a privilege that is. Some of you may be appointed by IBM. You work for IBM and you represent IBM, that great company that made my computer that has a problem that no one seems to be able to solve. You say, I represent IBM. What an honor. Instant recognition around the world. But I'll tell you, a greater honor is I represent God, and He has commissioned me. Secondly, we are protected. Notice what it says in verse 3. It says that Jesus said, go your way, behold, I send you out as lambs in the midst of wolves. Lambs in the midst of wolves. You see, when we go out under Christ's strength, we are indeed as lambs in the midst of wolves. And I think the wolves that Jesus is referring to are satanic authorities and powers. What Jesus was saying is, as you preach the gospel, there is going to be resistance. People are going to hate you. There are some people who are not going to like being made uncomfortable. And Jesus said that as you go into those homes and you proclaim that the kingdom is near, there is going to be resistance, and eventually some people are going to want to destroy you. And you are like a lamb in the midst of wolves. But Jesus is saying, I'm going to be with you to protect you. And you know how lambs are protected when there are wolves? They are protected when those lambs stay very close to the shepherd. As a matter of fact, when the lamb looks at all of the wolves, if he were to do that, the heart of a lamb would fail for fear, and rightly so. But when he looks into the eyes of the shepherd and stays close to the shepherd, he knows that he is under the shepherd's protection, and he can be there no matter how many wolves there are. And Jesus said, I am sending you into the world, but I am accompanying you. I am protecting you because of my grace and power. And how does he protect us? We are protected by the truth of God from satanic authorities. You show me a person who is demonized. Show me a person who is distraught, a person who is addicted to some sin that he cannot overcome that sin. And I'll show you a person who is either believing a lie or living a lie. Truth dissipates the power of Satan. It is the truth that he cannot stand. Jesus said that Satan is a liar from the beginning and the prince of lies. We are protected by the truth of God. We are protected by the Spirit of God. And Jesus said you can go forth in triumph. Now I want to ask you today, some of you may be working in an office. And in the midst of that office there is hostility and there is anger and there is conflict. I want you to know that Jesus is in that office with you. You may indeed be like a lamb in the midst of the wolves. But Christ says, the situation isn't hopeless because I'm the shepherd and I am there with you. Now, I think that when Jesus said that, he did not mean that the disciples would always be physically protected. Sometimes there are people who have given their life for the cause of Christ. The enemies of Jesus have killed them. But Christ is saying that there is an inner spiritual protection where the enemy cannot get to you. And even though the blows may sometimes fall upon our backs, those blows of the world do not fall upon our souls that are protected by the grace and the might and the power of God. Jesus said, you are commissioned and you are protected. Thirdly, he says, you are instructed. This is verses 4 to 11. He tells them exactly how they are to represent him. He says, carry no purse, no bag, no shoes, greet no one on the way. Whatever house you enter, first say, peace be to this house. And if a man of peace is there, your peace will rest upon him, but if not, it will return to you. And then Jesus said, stay right in that house, the first house you go into where you are received. Even if somebody offers you a better place, stay there until your time there is over. Now, when Jesus said that they were to be instructed as to how they were to represent him, first of all, he's saying, go forth in a vulnerable way. No shoes, no extra pair of shoes, no purse, no money. I don't think that that particular cultural command applies universally. Certainly, if everyone lived that way, they would have no homes to go into to stay. But what Jesus is saying is that when we do represent him, the same kind of commitment and faith for him to meet our needs certainly should be in our hearts. I've not yet known a missionary who went out knowing where all this was going to happen. But they have gone out in faith, and God has been faithful to meet their needs. And so Jesus said, go forth in a vulnerable way, but also go with sensitivity. Now, there's a great principle here in witnessing. Jesus said, if you knock on somebody's door and that person is hostile and says, I don't want to hear anything about the kingdom of God, Jesus said, don't argue with him, just leave. Because he says, as you go from door to door, you will eventually come to a man of peace, someone whose heart is hungry and open to the kingdom. Jesus said, that's the person who, when he invites you in, stay with him. Now, that is true today, too. Do you know that as you look across society and as you get to know different friends and people with whom you work, you find that there are some people who are totally closed to the grace of God. They have pulled the shades down. They say, I dare you to convert me. Have you ever met anyone like that? They have hard, indifferent, angry, closed hearts. As a matter of fact, I'm convinced that there are some people who come into church with their minds welded shut. There's no possibility that the truth of God can get through to them. And then there are other people who say, Pastor, I have come to church because I am hungry for God. I do not know whether I know God personally, but I'd like to know. Jesus said, those are the people that you invest some time with. Those are the people whose hearts are beginning to open to the truth. They are the ones who are receptive to the message. And so Jesus said, you go forth today and you be instructed. By the way, don't become discouraged, therefore, if there are some people who have their hearts closed towards Christ. This was true in his day as well. And Jesus did not say to the disciples, you were a failure when you get to a house like that. He never put that load of guilt upon them. He simply said, you go out and when you meet a man of peace, you stay there and don't be concerned about some of the other ones who are closing their hearts and their doors to the message. Thirdly, Jesus said, we are empowered. Notice what he says in verse 9. And heal those who are in the house, and say to them, the kingdom of God has come to you. And look at verse 19. Behold, I have given you authority to tread upon serpents and scorpions and over all the power of the enemy, and nothing shall injure you. Some people have interpreted passages of scriptures like this as if we can become snake handlers. Christ is not referring to that. He means that we have authority over satanic powers. Satan is represented as the serpent, and Jesus is saying, regardless of who he is and his emissaries that work with him, I give you authority over all of those evil spirits. You say, well, do we have authority today to heal all diseases? I don't think that we do, because later on in the New Testament, it says that if any person is sick, let him call for the elders of the church and anoint him with oil. But I do believe this, that the believing church today does have authority over satanic powers, and sometimes those powers may induce illness, but also those powers produce a tremendous amount of mental and spiritual anguish and debilitation. And Jesus says to the believing church today, behold, I've given you authority. First chapter of Ephesians. Christ is ascended into heaven far above all principalities and all powers and every name that is named, both in this world and in the world to come. Ephesians chapter 2. You have been raised up with Jesus Christ and are seated with him in heavenly places. I believe that as the occult continues in this day and age and how it is continuing, I believe that there are more people into Satanism than we possibly know about. As we see people plunging headlong into what we call the New Age movement, involved with all sorts of occult associations, the believing church is going to have to know how to exercise spiritual authority. And there are people who are going to have to understand the fact that that authority cannot be taken lightly nor assumed. In the preceding chapter, in the 9th chapter of Luke, we don't have time to look at the story, but a young boy was brought to Jesus and the disciples could not cast out the demon. And they said to the Lord Jesus, "Why couldn't we cast him out?" And Jesus said, "Because of unbelief and because of lack of discipline." He said, "There are some who cannot be cast out except through prayer and fasting." It doesn't come easy, but it does come. Many years ago, you remember Peter, when he was walking to the temple in Acts chapter 3, said to a man who was there, he said, "Silver and gold have I none," but he said to the cripple, "Silver and gold have I none, but in the name of Jesus, I command you to rise up and walk." And the man stood up and walked and was leaping and running and rejoicing in the temple and giving praise to God. About 11 centuries later, the great theologian Thomas Aquinas was visiting the city of Rome and looking at the basilica that was standing already then, not the one that is there today, it was more recent. But there was a basilica in that place, on that spot. And one of the popes showed him the basilica with all of the gold and all of the wealth that was in the churches. And the pope said to Thomas, "We cannot say as the first pope did, silver and gold have I none." And Aquinas said, "Yeah, that's right. And neither can you say, in the name of Jesus, rise up and walk." An erosion of authority.
1: Well, my friend, this is Pastor Lutzer. I'm not entirely sure that the story I have just shared is true, but at the same time, it has a tremendous lesson for us, doesn't it? The simple fact is that it's easy for us to say that we believe in Christ, but we don't have faith. We oftentimes are unable to help people. And now let me be very candid with you. If I were to speak to you personally, here's what I would like to ask you. How is your prayer life? We have a resource that we are making available for you that will be transforming, and I assure you, it will be indeed transforming. How do I know? Because it is a resource that has transformed my prayer life many years ago. I won't go into the details right now except to say this: learning to pray Scripture changes everything. 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The reason that this will change your prayer life is because rather than simply repeating the same phrases over and over again, it will give you a fresh perspective on prayer every single day. 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May I give you that contact info again? 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The title of the book, Praying the Bible. I assure you, it will be of help in your spiritual journey.
2: It's time again for you to ask Pastor Lutzer a question about the Bible or the Christian life. Sometimes the language we use in evangelism is hard to find anywhere in the Bible. This is bothering Lionel, who asks, "I've heard many preachers say, ask Jesus into your heart or ask Jesus into your life. Is this biblical? If so, where is this found in the Bible? If it's not found in the Bible, what should we say instead?
3: Well, good question there, because no, it's not found in the Bible. And sometimes when we tell people to accept Jesus into their heart, if you're talking to children, I think that's unwise, because children sometimes take it literally. In fact, I remember a little child asking, well, if Jesus comes into my heart, doesn't he get blood on him? Furthermore, the Bible doesn't talk about asking Jesus into our life. And the reason that the Bible doesn't is because that's not really the essence of salvation. Now, it's true that people have prayed prayers like that and they've been saved, so I don't want to be too critical. But the best way to explain the gospel, it seems to me, is to explain what Jesus Christ did on the cross and the resurrection, and then speak about a transfer of trust. If you look at the Gospel of John, for example, the word that is used over and over and over again is believe in, to believe in Jesus. So I like to speak of a transfer of trust. Then you can talk about Jesus bearing our sin, Jesus being punished for us, taking the judgment that belonged to us, himself doing it. And I think that's a better way to get at the heart of the gospel. Now, you can use the word received, because it does say that in the Gospel of John, chapter 1, verse 12, as many as received him. And we can use that kind of language. But the way in which you described it, you're right. It's not found in the Bible, and it might not be the best way to explain the terms of the gospel.
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7: You know, for every person, there's going to come a last statement. And in many ways, what you say in the end will be a real insight into who you were in life and what you stood for in life. And it's pretty interesting to look at the last words of different people historically. The last words of P.T. Barnum of the Barnum and Bailey Circuses were, "What were today's receipts?" The lead singer of the rock band Boston committed suicide on a note clipped to his shirt were his final words, quote, "I am a lonely soul." Other last words were filled with faith. D.L. Moody, the great evangelist, his last words were, "I see earth receding and heaven is opening. God is calling me." famous last words. And Christ gave seven significant statements from the cross of Calvary. Now, at the age of 33, most people are saying it is beginning. At the age of 33, Jesus was saying it is finished. So what was finished? Finished was our salvation. All of our sins were transferred to Jesus when he hung on that cross, and all of his righteousness was transferred to our account. What an exchange that was. All of my sins removed. All of his righteousness put in its place. Incredible. If you've not asked him to forgive you of your sin, he's just a prayer away.
6: You were created to know God. 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Just click on Know God. Already know God? Invite others to learn more about what it means to follow Jesus. Answers to questions about the Christian faith, online courses for Christian growth, and video messages from Pastor Greg Laurie can be found at harvest.org. A moment of destiny.
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16: Philip went down to the city of Samaria and preached Christ unto them. Notice he didn't preach how to have a happy marriage. 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
17: Pastor Breadmetter and the proclamation that Jesus alone is the hope of salvation.
16: Philip was the guy who said, I'm going to preach Jesus Christ. That's a huge theme. You can't miss it in the Bible. If Jesus is always the main thing, and preaching of the word is a theme in the book of Acts, which is so important.
17: When Saul's persecution began to scatter the church, Philip traveled to Samaria, where he ministered to a sorcerer and an Ethiopian eunuch. As Pastor Breadmetter reflects on these encounters in Acts chapter 8, we study the varied responses to Philip's preaching while learning important lessons for us in today's Word about evangelism and the power of the Holy Spirit.
16: Well, we find ourselves here in Acts chapter 8. And the story continues. It's quite a story. If you kind of recall, the book of Acts is picking up where Jesus died on the cross, rose again. 500 people saw him after he rose from the grave. So then the church started. And in the beginning of the church, the thing that was so big is the Lord said, I'm going to do a great work, a new thing, a new covenant, really. And so here in Acts chapter 8, we see that story continue. But before we get into the Acts chapter 8, I want to remind you one of the promises that Jesus made as we back up into Acts chapter 1, verse 8. It says, but you shall receive power, dunamis, Greek word, after that the Holy Ghost has come upon you, and you shall be witnesses both in Jerusalem and in Judea and in Samaria and unto the uttermost parts of the world. Now, one of the things that we miss as modern day Christians reading this, you know, how people would have been shocked. What would have been shocking about this? Well, to say you shall be witnesses both in Jerusalem and in all Judea, people would go, wow, that's a big area. But then when he says, and Samaria, that would have been a shocker. Like, that'd be like maybe a Jew going to Iran to spread the gospel, or, you know, or maybe an American going to Japan right after World War II and saying, hey, I got a guy. Like, you know, these are like mortal enemies, really, the people of Samaria. And not only Samaria, but then Jesus said the most amazing thing, and to the uttermost parts of the world. And that's really what's happening. And the Jews, the reason they didn't like Samaritans and Samaritans didn't like the Jews, we've gone into that in depth, but it was back when the Assyrians around 720 BC took a bunch of Jews from the northern 10 tribes of Israel, took them off into captivity. And then some of them came back, some of the Assyrians came back and settled there and sort of intermixed with some of the poorest Jews. It's interesting because the Assyrians took the richest and the most powerful Jews in captivity and left the poor and weakest Jews back there. And then some Assyrians came and infiltrated that area and intermarried, and they became a group of people called the Samaritans. So the Jews from Jerusalem viewed them as sort of half-breed people who mixed up their religion from Judaism to an Assyrian sort of paganism and kind of did an amalgamation of religion. So the Jews were very much against the Samaritans. And that's when Jesus came on the scene. Do you remember there in John chapter 4, verses 1 through 4, Jesus made this comment to the disciples, we must needs go through Samaria. And the disciples are like, Samaria? Like what area? No, Samaria. That's the area we got to go through. And they were like, no, we can't go through Samaria. But Jesus insists upon it. And of course, he leads the woman at the well to salvation. And all the men of the city come out and see Jesus. And this was kind of the beginning of the work there in Samaria. And we're going to see that sort of picked up here in Acts chapter 8, where they left off, where the disciples left off and Jesus left off in Samaria. Also, we just saw the death of Stephen, and we sort of bump into a guy who's a major part of the Bible. And it's funny how the Bible sort of introduced him in a sort of mysterious way. He's a little guy sitting on the side, taking care of everybody's garments, and he's consenting to the death of Stephen. His name is Saul, and we're going to see this at Stephen's death. But really, in chapter 8, we're introduced to four interesting people. And that's what I'd like to sort of outline this chapter in, these four interesting people. The first one we're going to see here is Saul, a zealous persecutor. And that's right here. We begin in verse 1. It says, and Saul was consenting unto his death, that's Stephen's death. And at that time, there was a great persecution against the church, which was at Jerusalem. And they were all scattered abroad throughout the region of Judea and Samaria, except the apostles. The apostles didn't go to Samaria. Verse 2, and devout men carried Stephen to his burial and made great lamentation over him. As for Saul, he made havoc of the church, entering into every house and hauling men and women, committed them to prison. This guy Saul, the one who was consenting at Stephen's death, goes on a rampage. The Greek word for havoc, the idea is kind of like the worst you'd see in warfare. Houses burning and being pillaged and plundered, people being killed and thrown into prison and made into slaves. And that's what Saul is doing to the Christian church. He's a zealous persecutor, and we see that. These are his, what I call BC days. Before Christ, before Saul meets Christ, and he's persecuting the church. Now, you'd think, well, that's bad. But remember, how do we really know what's good and bad? Because when the church got persecuted, we see here the church was then scattered from Jerusalem all over to Samaria and other parts. Now, this is how God's going to spread the gospel. And oftentimes, that's one thing you can see. When persecution hits the church, the gospel spreads. The devout seem to get more solid. The fringe people who aren't really saved or aren't even real serious believers, they tend to fall by the wayside. There's a sort of a cleansing of the church. But this is what we're seeing. So we see Saul, this zealous persecutor. This tells us something of Saul. The word consenting, this Greek word sunyukdakeo, which means to be pleased together with, to approve together, to cast a vote in favor of. And the reason this is an important word in our study is it may be a hint. Some Bible scholars say this is a reason to believe that even though we picture him as a young guy standing next to the clothes, he's probably a young man. And he might even be part of the Sanhedrin already. And the evidence of that is right here. This word consenting means that he gave consent, probably with the Sanhedrin. He gave his vote. He made a vote, which some would say places him in the Sanhedrin, which if you read some of other Paul's writings, it makes sense. Paul was schooled by Gamaliel, who was the top Pharisee of the day. Man, if you were being schooled by Gamaliel, you were someone big. You were someone headed for success in the world of Sanhedrin type stuff. Paul would later say, I was the Pharisee of all Pharisees. So it's a possibility that he was part of the Sanhedrin, which is interesting. Second point is that he was probably married. And then the big question is, well, what happened to Paul's wife? If he was married, we don't know for sure, but implication, if he was part of the Sanhedrin, that was a requirement. If he gave a vote here on Stephen, he was probably part of the Sanhedrin. So it's just interesting to think about. And there's some church tradition that says different stories. Like one story goes where Paul's wife, when he became a Christian on his road to Damascus, when Jesus knocked him off the horse and blinded his eyes and he became a believer in Christ, that his wife was happy to be the wife of a Sanhedrin member, but not happy to be the wife of a Christian who Saul was persecuting and hating. And so word has it that she left him when he became. Now, that's not in the Bible, so we don't know if that's true or not, but that is what church history sort of hands down as one of the possibilities. There's another possibility that she died somewhere along the way. But we do know that Paul, during his ministry, was single, because even Paul said that when he was talking. He said, I would that you all be single like me. And the purpose was so he could be effective in ministry. And he even sort of applauded the idea of singleness, especially in light of ministry. So this is the first guy that we see here on our list of important people. He was a son of a Pharisee. Saul was, which it's kind of like the family business, being Pharisees, and was part of the Sanhedrin. So this is all kind of interesting stuff. We're going to spend a lot of time in the book of Acts talking about this guy. But this was just a little light introduction to Saul, the persecutor, the zealous persecutor. And we'll see him saved later on here pretty soon. Pretty exciting story. That brings us to the second character of this chapter, Philip, the faithful evangelist. And we pick that up in verse 4. It says, therefore, they that were scattered abroad went everywhere preaching the word. Then Philip went down to the city of Samaria and preached Christ unto them. Now, we meet the next guy here, Philip. He's a faithful evangelist. There are four different guys in the Bible named Philip, just for clarity. You don't want to get them mixed up. The first two are hard to get mixed up. The first two are sons of King Herod the Great. Herod the Great, of course, was the one who remodeled the temple in Jesus' day. It was a beautiful remodeling of the temple. Herod the Great was a tyrant, but he was also a builder, and he built Masada. He built the Herodian, which is a mountain. Like, he built a mountain. It's a long story. The Herodian is near Bethlehem, like 10 miles from Jerusalem. And he stood on this one sort of hillside and said, I love this area. I want to build my palace here, but I want to be able to see Jerusalem from here. And they all said, that's impossible. And Herod said, nothing's impossible when you have, you know, tens of thousands of slaves. So Herod the Great built a pile, a mountain. It looks like a straight volcano cone or something, like a cinder cone. And it's huge. He built it, you know, over 1,000 feet high, just out of, you know, dirt. And then at the top, he built his palace. You can go see it today, and you can stand in the ruins of his palace. It's an amazing thing. But his palace was there, and you could, sure enough, you can see Jerusalem 10 miles away off in the distance because they built it up so high. He was quite the architect, builder, and all that. But this guy, Herod the Great, had two sons, and they were both named Philip, but they were from different wives. Luke 3:1 and Matthew 14:3 tells us about those two Philips. You know, and that's why, you know, like you hear of places like Caesarea Philippi. That's the one out named after one of the Herods. The other two Philips, so there's four of them, I told you. The other two Philips, the first Philip, after the two Philip of Herods, Then you have Philip the apostle, the disciple of Jesus. Remember, the sirs, we would see Jesus. They came and talked to Philip about that. Philip wasn't a major disciple in the story, but there's a few moments we bump into Philip as a disciple of Jesus. But now we come to the fourth Philip, and that is, we'll call him Philip the evangelist. You also could call him Philip the deacon, because he was one of those seven men selected earlier in Acts chapter 6 about who would be the deacons of the church. Of course, Stephen was one, and Philip was one of the others. So this is the second guy. Now, what is Philip doing? This is interesting. The reason we call him the evangelist, Philip the evangelist, is because he's called that in the book of Acts later on, and I think it's Acts chapter 21. We'll see him introduced as, that's Philip the evangelist. Where did he get that reputation? Well, it starts right here. He's kind of the first Christian missionary. If Stephen was the first Christian martyr, Philip's the first Christian missionary, because he goes to other cities and the gospel is going to go into Samaria. Now, a lot of the people would have thought, no, even though Jesus had already gone there and met the woman at the well, there was still sort of apprehension by Jews to go. Well, it's not like they were all kumbaya after Jesus was there. There's still some problems, but Philip goes there to share the gospel. Wonder how he did it. Like, interesting, Philip's name is more of a Hellenistic name. Philip is a Jew who grew up in the Greco-Roman culture outside of Judea. In fact, most people believe Philip grew up in a place called Caesarea Maritima. That's where his daughters lived, we'll learn later. But that's probably where he grew up. And so he was very influenced probably by the Greco-Roman sort of influence. He didn't look very Jewish, if you know what I mean. And he also has sort of a Greek name, and the name Philip. And so some argue that maybe that's how God used Philip as he went off to Caesarea. Maybe they accepted him a little more, perhaps because he wasn't quite so Jewish as maybe all the other guys. But he goes there, it says, Philip went down to the city of Samaria and preached Christ unto them. Notice he didn't preach how to have a happy marriage. He didn't preach how to feel better about yourself and you're awakening the giant within. No TED talk for Phil. Philip was the guy who said, I'm going to preach Jesus Christ. That's a huge theme. You can't miss it in the Bible. If you miss it, you might find your church off course. Jesus is always the main thing, and preaching of the word is a theme in the book of Acts, which is so important. Well, he goes and preaches Jesus Christ unto them. Verse 6 goes on, and the people with one accord gave heed to those things which Philip spake, hearing and seeing the miracles which he did. For unclean spirits, crying with loud voice, came out of many that were possessed with them, and many taken with palsies, and that were lame were healed. And there was great joy in that city. Isn't that great? What overcomes racism? Because that's what was going on. This is racism right here. The Jews and Samaritans, total racial issues between the two. And it was ugly, historically ugly racism. But Philip goes in there and preaches unto them Jesus. And one of the things we need to remember is, where does joy come from in this? It comes from the preaching of Jesus Christ. Wherever the gospel is preached, there's unity. A lot of people want conformity. A lot of people want us to try to figure it all out, like how to deal with racism. But I think the Bible teaches us, first of all, we're supposed to love one another. There's definitely that. And there's no ifs, ands, or buts about that. We're just to love one another. But then also around the cross, we're all equal. Man, we're all equal at the foot of the cross. We're all sinners. We've all fallen short. We all deserve death and hell. But in Christ, we rejoice. And we can rejoice no matter who we are, whether you're a Samaritan, Jew or Greek, Gentile, male or female, you know, whatever. We're united around the cross of Jesus Christ. And Philip is seeing great joy. Don't you love that? Great joy. Good fruit. Now, some would suggest the reason, at least one reason why Philip's successful here is the fruit of the seed that Jesus had sown in John chapter 4. Maybe Jesus planted the seed with the woman at the well and with the men that he met that day. And then Philip comes in later now and brings the full gospel, and the whole town is full of joy. All of Samaria is full of joy. You got to love that. By the way, wherever the gospel is truly received, you'll find joyful cultures and people groups. Wherever the gospel has been rejected, you'll find paganism and religion that is oppressive and dark and a bummer. I would suggest Islam is one of those dark, oppressive cultures. Even the word Islam means submission. That's what the word Islam means. One thing that I've noticed Christians don't know when we see this phrase, Allahu Akbar, it means, you know, we say it means Allah is great or God is great, but it doesn't mean that. You have to understand, when people say Allahu Akbar, they're saying Allah is greater. You got to understand that. And what are they saying? Greater than Jehovah. That's what they're saying. The God of the Jews, the God of the Christians, Allah is greater. Allahu Akbar. And that's why they say that, almost like an idiom now. If they blow themselves up, Allahu Akbar. Like, it's because the very premise of everything they believe, that Allah is better than Jehovah. But wherever the God of the Bible is appreciated and loved, you don't have this oppressive religion of submission and either be saved by submission or by the sword. But you have instead, you have the gospel where Jesus died on the cross for your sins. He did the dying. You don't have to do the dying or the killing. In Islam, if you read it carefully, you're the one supposed to do some of the killing too. But Jesus did all the dying for the sins of the whole world that we might have eternal life. And so whenever cultures accept the gospel, you historically see people liberated, women liberated, joy, people being helped, good fruit. So you got to love this right here, verses 4-8. Great joy because Philip the evangelist goes, he's doing miracles, casting out demons. Man, you got to love that. And that brings us to our third important person of Acts chapter 8, and that is one Simon, a clever deceiver. Interesting. Let's take a look at Simon. This is not Simon Peter, by the way. This is a different Simon. He won't seem like he's deceiving at first, but it's just part of his deception. And we'll see that as we get going. Verse 9. But there was a certain man called Simon, which before time in the same city used sorcery and bewitched the people of Samaria, giving out that himself was some great one. Whenever somebody's saying, hey, I'm a great one, you might want to be a little skeptical. Can I just say that? Muhammad Ali, I think he was trying to be funny when he said, I am the greatest. You know, I'm the greatest of all time, you know. But this is Simon saying, you know, I'm a great one and you should believe me. And he did, it says here, sorcery and bewitched the people. The word bewitched there means that people were just overtaken in awe by all of the stuff Simon used to do. Well, what did he do? Well, it says he used sorcery. And so you're all picturing he's wearing a pointy hat with moons and stars on it with purple robe and he's stirring a cauldron and, you know, suddenly we got Gandalf and stuff. That's not what's actually happening here. The interesting word, the root word for sorcery is the word, we get our word magi, same word as magi, which is also where our word magic comes from. So it does seem to be some kind of a trick or magic of some kind. And one of the things that we have to kind of say is, wow, if he's doing magic tricks, then should we believe that? And one of the things you have to be really careful, the Bible doesn't pull any punches on this. Enemies of God in the Bible did magic tricks. And whether they were real magic or like dark arts, like Satan-powered type magic, we can sit around and argue that all day long. But the people thought for sure that Simon was powerful. And they took it even to the next level. We'll see here in a minute. But how do you know if a person is doing powerful things through God or through Satan or magic or, you know, like it says here, sorcery? The key is to measure it against Bible, against scripture. We're going to see Simon seemingly repent and go along with the disciples and even buy what they're saying. But there's going to be a problem with this. Simon's setting himself up to be some kind of great one. Jesus always humbled himself. So already we should say, wow, Simon's questionable because look at, he's giving himself out, verse 9, out that he is some kind of great one. That should be a red flag right there. Jesus in Philippians chapter 2 were said that he made himself of no reputation, took upon himself the form of a servant. And this guy, Simon's building himself up. That reminds me more like Satan than it does Jesus. What was Satan's big fall? Pride. Proverbs 16:18, pride goes before destruction and a haughty spirit before a fall. And we're going to see that here. But in verse 10, it says concerning Simon, who giving out that he himself was some kind of great one, to whom they all gave heed from the least to the greatest, saying, this man is the great power of God. Whew. People are falling for it. Hook, line, and sinker. It's so sad when people believe the lies. I mentioned in a service somewhere recently that there are only two genders. And so on Yelp, somebody put a review that I claimed that there were two genders, and I arrogantly made that claim. But it's interesting because, you know, the world is, you know, beating this drum that there are many genders. This crazy world we're living. What is really a woman? Can men give birth to children? And man, there's people, and a lot of our young people particularly, have fallen for this. It is interesting. Have you guys noticed a slight change of the tide just a little bit? I think the world's getting a little weary. I think reasonable people are starting to say, we kind of have to stop the multiple gender thing. It's just that it's so tragic that people take heed. And that's what you're seeing here. They all gave heed, verse 10, to this guy, Simon the Deceiver, the sorcerer, we might call him. And they believe that he was the great power of God. Don't forget, there's a lot of people, we might laugh at them. We might think they're idiots, but we should be brokenhearted that they're being deceived. They're being deceived by the academic world, the academic society. They're being deceived by wokeism. And to me, it's just from Satan himself, these worldviews. And we shouldn't sort of laugh and be disgusted, perhaps, as much as we should be heartbroken for people that are so deceived.
10: 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But first, our teacher, Breadmetter, is the senior pastor of Athey Creek Church just outside of Portland, Oregon. 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Okay, Pastor Brett has joined me. Brett, we're at another exciting point in the growth of the church as we study the book of Acts. And it's also a time and place where a future apostle has been persecuting the church. But Philip the evangelist gives the church some pretty important lessons here, doesn't he?
16: He does. You know, Philip's an amazing guy. He's one of those, also those dynamic deacons that we read about in Acts chapter 6. Like Stephen, he's a powerful reminder, really, of if we're faithful in the little things, God opens up so much more for us to do. And Philip goes down to Samaria, starts preaching Christ. People are getting saved. Lives are being changed. And then he came, and as he was preaching Christ and the good news of the kingdom, suddenly he realized there was hope, joy, and reason for living. The people responded to his preaching in a way that was profound. I love that Philip knew that Jesus really was the answer for even the people of Samaria. The Samaritans were not really liked by the Jewish people, but Philip was able to come into a place and just say, Jesus is the answer for you as well. And Simon the sorcerer and the Ethiopian church, all those people hear the good news. And it says there in Acts 8:35, then Philip opened his mouth and began at the same scripture and preached unto him Jesus. That's the key. No matter who you're preaching to, talking to, whatever culture, people group, Jesus is still the answer for all those folks.
10: Yes, he is. And that's a great reminder for all of us that no matter who we're speaking to, we need to talk to people about Jesus because he's the reason for our hope. Thank you, Pastor Brett. Well, I want to mention that if you'd like more information about Pastor Brett Metter or Today's Word, just go to todayswordradio.com. Well, next time, Pastor Brett will describe from the book of Acts how the Samaritans now responded to the truth of God's Word. Today's Word with Pastor Brett Metter is an outreach of Athey Creek Church in West Lynn, Oregon.
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20: 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For such is the will of God, that by doing right, you may silence the ignorance of foolish men. Nothing wins the attention of the lost world like the preaching of a silent, righteous life. They can do whatever they want to discount our words, but when they see a person who does not yield in integrity, who will not compromise his principles, and who walks authentically with God, that is an eloquent message that cannot be silenced. Doing right.
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9: 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This is Pastor Albert Pendarvis, the Old Trailblazer, riding out on old Dan. Come on, Dan. New Monday morning here. We've got to get a getting. You've been kind of laying up over the weekend while we had church here and services, and you was laying there in the barn eating hay and good grain, and we got to get up and get work that out of you a little bit. Get on the trail. Let's go back on the trail like the Old Trailblazers used to do many years ago. They suffered. We don't suffer. They went through the cold and the rain and wet and all of those things, and maybe a saddle sore and all of those things. We don't suffer no more, do we? I'm surprised at how our young people take for granted at all of those things. I remember here under this ministry, Pastor Shelton's ministry, he used to preach on Sunday night in Algiers. A lot of times I would drive him to Gulfport on Monday and come back on, go to Pensacola on Tuesday and Mobile on Wednesday and come back just every night almost. And the folks don't do that anymore. I told you about this preacher I saw the other day, and he said he's retired. And I said, well, I don't know nothing about retirement, Pastor. I don't see where the Lord ever decommissioned a poor preacher. But anyhow, that's the world we're living in. And I know that most folks don't talk about the work of the Holy Spirit. That's what we bring you these studies on, the work of the Holy Spirit. What is the work of the Holy Spirit? Do you ever think about that, my friend? Yes, the Holy Spirit, the work that the Lord laid out for him to do is to waken souls, to disturb souls, to in before they're saved. And after saved, he indwells a sinner there, a believer, and leads and guides and directs him. And I know that we're missing those things. I know that we live in a cultural world where everything is got to be so-and-so and politically correct and all of those things. We don't get into those things. But, my friend, I look at it from the spiritual side. Where are we? Our homes are wrecked and ruined. I wish you would write here and get that series of messages I brought on the home and play them for your children, give them to your children for as a gift, a birthday gift or wedding gift or something. But, my friend, speaking about the problems, if you got any common sense at all, if you got any natural sense at all, you know that we're living in those days that the Lord spoke of, when those perilous times, and most of it, I believe, is because

0: Because the Holy Spirit has been slowly withdrawn out of this world. No, nothing there to correct us when we go wrong as a rule. But let's get back into our study. Let me call your attention to this fact. In every realm, first of all, this is the old trailblazer, Pastor Albert Pendarvis, pastor here at Radio Missions where the gospel goes out. And I just oftentimes forget and remiss. You folks supply the needs of this work. You folks supply the money. We get money here from all over America, and I try to answer your letters or your gifts with a little short note. I don't have time to write a long, lengthy letter to everybody, but I just think it's oftentimes send you, and I don't do it to everybody. I just do it when I can. Little note, thank you, sir. Thank you. Pray for me. God bless you. All of those things. That's what I like to do. I'm just an old country boy, my Lord saved, and I like to be down to earth. I'm down to earth, my friend. I am. I don't know how to, as the old fellow says, put on airs. I don't do that. But I'm just a little old country preacher here. The Lord saved me, put me here after Pastor Shelton and Brother Gale went on to be with the Lord, and called me here to preach the gospel, not to entertain folks, not to review movies, not to review books, not to take the kids to the beach on Sunday, Saturday evening, Sunday morning. None of those things. We don't do that. We don't play golf. Nothing wrong with playing golf, but I don't play, and that's not my hobby. That's not my hobby is preaching the word. That's right. And I know most of you know I'm getting old, coming down to the evening shadows of life, but the Lord give me this microphone. He gives me this microphone here, and I'm able to preach the gospel. But let's get back to our study. We're looking at the work of the Holy Spirit in every realm, natural or spiritual. The same cause with the same conditions produce the same results. Why are we failing today, my friend? Let me ask you that. Why is the church today unable to cope with the world situation? Why is the church today unable to stem the tide of worldliness, first in the church and then out of the church? I'll just give you this instance. My oldest granddaughter was going to what they call a so-called Baptist school. And they had a church, of course, in the school together. And on Wednesday night, Wednesday evening, they played volleyball. She did. And my wife and I would go by there to watch her on the way to church. And a couple of evenings we was there, and when they got through, folks started bringing in wagon loads of big instruments, bass drums and fiddles and trumpets and all those things, and setting them up over there on a little stage in the gym. This was in the gym there. So after later on, I asked my granddaughter, I said, "Darn, what's going on over there?" She said, "Oh, they have young people's church here. After we get through playing ball, the young people don't go in there where the old people play or have in church." What? They don't? Can you imagine, my friend, what's going on? We don't have no such a thing as that. Everybody here comes in the auditorium, in the chapel when we're preaching. They don't go outside, and they don't go in a young people's church. What's wrong with a 17, 18-year-old young man or young woman sitting in church? My friend, I think that's a misnomer. But that's what's happening today. Why are we falling apart? Why is the church unable to be true? And it's because the church has rejected the work of the Holy Spirit, as the world has rejected the Son of God. Christ said in John 14, "Verily, verily, I say unto you, he that believeth on me, the works that I do shall he do also. And greater works than these shall he do, because I go to my Father." The Lord Jesus Christ, the blessed Son of God, Son of Man, surrendered himself unto the Holy Spirit. And everything that was taught or wrought through him was done by the Holy Spirit. Then the believer only can be like the surrendered Christ when he recognizes the indwelling Holy Spirit and yields or surrenders his life. This surrender must be total, irrevocable, unconditional, absolute, which results in holy living. That's right, my friend. Do you see anyone with holy living today? I don't. No. The surrendered believer has only one thought in mind, and that's to walk in the will of his master for his honor and for his glory. Because in 1 John 2 we find, he that abideth in him ought himself also to walk even as he walked. Let me read that again. That's 1 John 2:2. He that abideth in him, that's the Christian so-called, ought himself also to walk even as he, Christ, walked. Then again, John writes, little children, because your sins are forgiven you for his name's sake, but ye have an unction from the Holy One, and ye know all things, but the anointing which ye have received of him abideth in you, and ye need not that any man teach you, but as the same anointing teaches you of all things, and is truth, and is no lie, and even as it hath taught you, ye shall abide in him, that when he shall appear, we may have confidence and not be ashamed before him at his coming. Oh, my friend, listen, go there and read the Gospel of John throughout before tomorrow, especially the last verse, last chapter. Then as we see that Christ lived and taught and worked only by the power of the Holy Spirit, how much it behooves us who are children of God to tarry with him until the Holy Spirit takes possession of our lives, the very monopoly of our being, that all we do or say shall be done in the power of the Holy Spirit. Now, let me ask you something, folks. Most of you who listen to the old Trailblazer know that I'm just down to earth. No fancy preaching, no fancy teaching, just down to earth, tell it like it is. Are you spending any time in prayer asking the Lord to guide you, asking the Holy Spirit to guide you, to fill you? I'm not talking about speaking in tongues and seeing a light in the corner. No, I'm not talking about that, my friend. That's Satan's trick, is taking that to heart to folks who think that you got to pray for the Holy Ghost and pray for this and pray for that. No, because when the Lord reveals Christ to that heart, to yours or mine, the Holy Spirit comes there to dwell within. Now, let's notice the relationship of Christ to the Holy Spirit in life and service. In the first place, we see that the Lord Jesus was born of the Holy Spirit. As we turn to the Word of God, we find in Matthew 1:18-20. I have time to read these verses, I believe. If I don't, I'll just stop and we'll pick them up tomorrow. Now, the birth of Jesus Christ was on this wise. And then as his mother Mary was espoused to Joseph, before they came together, she was found of child of the Holy Ghost. Then Joseph, her husband, being a just man and not willing to make her a public example, was minded to put her away privately. But while he thought on these things, behold, an angel of the Lord appeared unto him in a dream, saying, Joseph, thou son of David, fear not to take unto thee Mary, thy wife. For that which is conceived in her is of the Holy Ghost. Then in Luke 1, I have time to read that verse. And the angel answered and said unto her, the Holy Ghost shall come upon thee, and the power of the High shall overshadow thee. Therefore, also that holy thing which shall be born of thee shall be called the Son of God. Oh, my friend, what grace. What grace to go back and read those verses there, the birth of our blessed Lord. I know, folks, go to seed on all this Christmas stuff and all of this, the baby Jesus with the manger scene and all those things. I know people are deceived by those things. And we have a booklet here by Pastor Shelton, Demon Holidays, Christmas, a Demon Holiday. I'll be glad to send it to you if you'd like. We don't try to push it on nobody. But my friend, I tell folks, people ask me, I tell folks, go there and get your Encyclopedia Britannica or the World Book Encyclopedia, either one of those books, and look up Christmas, and it'll tell you. Now, we're not going to get off on our subject today. We'll pick it up pretty quick. We have just a minute or so left. But we're going to look at when the Lord became 30 years of old. we see John the Baptist was baptizing there in the River Jordan. We'll pick that up in our next study. But let me just ask you, are you appreciating these studies? They're all on CD. There'll be several of them. We bring them to you day by day, night after, week after week. And they're all archived here. And you can hear them over Radio Missions Radio. Let me give you that information. 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Look us up there on our website, radiomissions.org. And they'll tell you how to go to Radio Missions Radio 24 hours, 7 days a week. And these studies will be there. And you can hear others. 11 o'clock services here on Sunday. And our Sunday night, Wednesday night services, Bible school are there. And then classic sermons by late Pastor L.R. Shelton. 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All of those things are available on Radio Missions Radio. And we're going to get back, pick up our study tomorrow in the Holy Spirit, work of the Holy Spirit, and looking at there. And I wish you'd write me. Let me hear from you. I love to get your letters. I love to get your mail. And most folks know that we don't holler and scream and beg for money. We don't do that thing. We just ask you to help us a little bit if you can. If not, we understand it. And then tell us what's on your heart. If you have folks on the sick bed, let us know. We'll pray for them. Remember my mailing address, the old Trailblazer, Post Office Box 1810, Walker, Louisiana 70785. Until next time, goodbye and God bless you.
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8: Some would say, my preacher's better than your preacher. I am of Apollos. And others would say, my pastor is better than your pastor. I am of Paul. It resembled the kind of worship that goes on in rock stars and rock concerts. It's okay to respect a church leader, and that's appropriate. It's not okay to worship them.
9: 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We are looking at 1 Corinthians today. It's there that we catch up with our teacher and pastor, Pastor Leighton Sheely from Church of the Highlands here in San Bruno. Welcome to Study Verse by Verse. We're looking at leadership today and what proper leadership should really look like, as opposed to what it was looking like there at the Church of Corinth. With more, here's Pastor Leighton on today's edition of Study Verse by Verse.
8: Paul was no slouch at preaching, but evidently Apollos was an exceptionally gifted and eloquent preacher. And although it's never been officially attributed to him, some of the early church leaders believe it was Apollos that wrote the book of Hebrews. The story continues. He had been instructed in the way of the Lord, and being fervent in spirit, he spoke and taught accurately the things concerning Jesus, though he knew only the baptism of John. He began to speak boldly in the synagogue, but when Priscilla and Aquila heard him, they took him and explained to him the way of God more accurately. Now, Priscilla and Aquila are only mentioned a few times in scriptures, only in passing. None of the books of the Bible are attributed to them, and yet their influence upon Apollos had a great benefit for the kingdom of God. And who knows what student sitting in one of the classrooms of one of our Sunday school teachers might be the Apollos of the next generation. The story continues. It tells us that Apollos was knew his scripture, and he was persuasive in argument. He was very loyal, and he was very honorable, but his visit to Corinth had done mischief. His impassioned oratory, his Alexandrian refinements, his allegorizing exegesis, his polish and culture of his style had all charmed those Corinthians. And so his party was the party of culture. From later in this book, we find out that they had exaggerated, his followers had exaggerated the teachings of Paul into a caricature of what Paul intended them to be. And they were puffed up with conceit of knowledge, and yet they had fallen into moral inconsistency. Chapter 16 tells us that under the circumstances, Apollos refused to visit Corinth. And he was quite disgusted with how he had been drawn into this division in the church. Now, the third person that Paul mentions is Cephas. Cephas is the Aramaic form of the Greek name Peter. So what do we know about Peter? Well, Peter was chosen by Jesus to be the leader of the apostles. Peter was a part of the inner circle. He was part of the three, he and the sons of Zebedee. Unlike Apollos and unlike Paul, Peter was an uneducated man. He was a fisherman by trade, but what he lacked in education, he more than compensated for in passion. When you read through the Gospels, this is the apostle who asks the most questions. It's Peter who walks on water. He was the only one to get out of the boat. Forget being cerebral about life, he wanted to experience it. Forget using the head, Peter thought with his heart. But sometimes he would speak before thinking. And it was Peter who made the boastful claim, "Even if all fall away on account of you, I never will. Even if I have to die with you, I will never disown you." Peter was all heart. And God loves diversity. And when I use that word, I mean it in its original meaning, not what it's become twisted to mean. You know, God made each one of these men unique. One was known for his mind, another for his mouth, another for his heart. Each had their own style, and yet God used all three for his glory. But there were certain believers in Corinth who elevated one above the other. They put their favorite on a pedestal. Some would say, "My preacher is better than your preacher. I am of Apollos." And others would say, "My pastor is better than your pastor. I am of Paul." It resembled the kind of worship that goes on in rock stars and rock concerts. It's okay to respect a church leader, and that's appropriate. It's not okay to worship them. Amen. Now, this kind of divisive nonsense still continues to happen in churches today. I've heard people say, "Well, my preacher is more precise than your preacher." And others say, "You need to come hear my preacher. His stories can make you laugh." That kind of divisive nonsense continues even today. And there's still a tendency for members to put their leaders on pedestals. You know, this week, someone that's really new to their faith called me a holy man. It was because I'm a leader in this church. Please don't call me a holy man. Don't call me reverend. Please don't call me father. We only have one father. He is in heaven. Now, if somebody does call me father, I'm not going to correct them on the spot, but we're family, and I'm just wanting to make clear on this. Somewhere in their background, they had that reference, and that concept had been modeled to them. Well, question, if the church leaders are holy men, what does that imply about the rest of the church members? They're less holy? This is a paradigm that has been fastened in the minds of many American Christians, that the church leaders are called to a higher calling. In fact, that's what some preachers say from the pulpit. "I have been called to the highest calling." Well, what does that imply? If you haven't been called as a preacher, then you've been called to a lower calling. If you've been called and gifted by God to be a Christian secretary, or a plumber, or a construction worker, or a businessman, then your calling is lower than being called to be a preacher. And if your calling is lower, maybe your value is lower also. Now, is that a biblical concept? No, it's not. That's not what the Bible teaches. What does the Bible teach? Galatians chapter 3, verse 26 and following. "For we are now all children of God through faith in Jesus Christ, and we have been baptized into union with Christ, are enveloped by him. We are no longer Jews or Gentiles or slaves or free men or even merely men or women, but we are all the same. We are Christians. We are one in Christ Jesus." Now, let me ask you this question. Women, when you became a believer, did you cease to be a woman? Men, when you became a believer, did you cease to be a man? If you were born Jewish, did you cease to be Jewish? So obviously, this is not talking about a physical change. So what does it mean? What it means is that the formulas used by this world to value one person above another are no longer meaningful. That Christ loves each and every one of us the same and values each and every one of us the same. Now, how does that work out? Well, in many cultures of the world, women are considered second-class citizens. In some cases, they're even bought and sold like cattle and treated like property. They are devalued as human beings. But Christ treated women with respect. And in Christ, we are all the same. God does not value a man greater than a woman simply because of gender. That formula that used to be used in the world has been thrown out. What about Jews and Gentiles? You know, Jews consider themselves to be of greater value to God because they were the descendants of Abraham. They were the holy ones. They were set apart. They were God's chosen people. They were the elect. They were the blessed. They were the ones in whom God had entrusted his oracles. God was interested in them. God's attention was on them. But not the Gentiles. But the scriptures teach us that in Christ everyone is the same. There are no holy ones. There are no Jews and Gentiles. Everyone is the same before the Lord. He is interested and values each of us the same. And that's what the Bible says about every believer. In the start of 1 Corinthians, it says, "Unto the church of God, which is at Corinth, to them that are sanctified, that is made holy in Christ Jesus, called to be saints, that is called to act holy, with all that in every place call upon the name of Christ Jesus our Lord." So who is called holy? Everyone who in every place call upon the name of Jesus Christ our Lord. Now there are several dangers in manufacturing this artificial distinction between people who are elevated on a pedestal and called holy compared to the rest of us. One danger in calling those in church leadership holy or setting them on a pedestal is that it attracts to church leadership people who are not called by God, but rather called by ego. They step into leadership because they want to look down from the perch of the pedestal. They want to think that they're more important to God than others, or that others think they're more important. And the truth is that these are unhealthy people, and they make for unhealthy leaders. And there are far too many churches across America today who are led not by people who have been called and gifted by God for leadership, but rather by the lure of the pedestal. What does Paul say at the beginning of 1 Corinthians? He says, "Paul, called to be an apostle of Christ Jesus by the will of God." Paul was not in church leadership because he was more holy than anyone else. In fact, he referred to himself as the chiefest of sinners. He was in church leadership because he was called by God to that role. There's another danger in elevating some because it gives the rest an excuse to be less holy. Sometimes you'll hear people say, "Can a priest do that?" Or, "How could a pastor do that?" When in reality, the question should be, how can a Christian do that? If you have called on the name of the Lord, then the Bible says that you are called holy and you're called to be holy. And what is right for a church leader is right for you, and what is wrong for a church leader is wrong for you. There is no double standard with God. Now, there's a third reason why leaders in the church should not be put on pedestals. And that is, when people fall, someone gets hurt. The greater the height, the greater the hurt. If we fall down in the kitchen, it hurts. If we fall down a flight of stairs, it probably hurts more. The greater the height, the greater the hurt.
9: What's the old saying? The bigger they are, the harder they fall. Well, we'll go on to consider this further tomorrow here on Study Verse by Verse with Pastor Leighton Sheely. 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We trust you've been encouraged as we continue our walk through 1 Corinthians. 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And we'll see you tomorrow for another broadcast of Study Verse by Verse.
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15: You really have to be careful what you watch on TV and going to the movies. The music that you listen to, the lyrics. It's really important that if you're going to follow God and you're going to follow Jesus Christ, then you need to draw the lines and boundaries in your life if you really want to be used by God today. 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

0: 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As our study through 1 Corinthians continues, Roel will examine the connection between spiritual growth and unity within the body of Christ. In a world filled with distractions, it's easy to drift from the habits that help us grow closer to the Lord. But as we spend time in His Word and remain dependent on Him, He continues to shape our hearts and strengthen our walk of faith. Let's join Roel Reese now for today's lesson.
1: Turn to the book of 1 Corinthians chapter 3 this evening. Spiritual maturity creates unity in the church. Paul the Apostle, in writing to the Corinthian church, gave us some really great insights because of the problems and situations that the Corinthians were facing in their own lives. And one of the problems that we have today and they had at that time, it was spiritual maturity. That there were a lot of people in the church, they were not growing and developing spiritually. And the reason is because they were not studying God's word. So that caused a lot of problems to the church. We'll see in a moment here. But I think it's really wise for us to understand that Paul is not putting down anybody, but he really wants to inform. And at the same time, think of the church today of how many people that are carnal people that have their own agenda, they have their own ideas, and they will not submit to the word of God. Many, many people today. And yet Paul in this chapter speaks about the reality of carnality, and he exhorts every single person in the church, the things that were taking place in that church at that particular time. And at the same time, think of today, what's happening to the world today. Let me go back to chapter 2, verse 14 and 15 of 1 Corinthians. Why don't you turn there? Let's begin to read chapter 2, verse 14. He says, but the natural man does not receive the things of the Spirit of God, for they are foolishness to him, nor can he know them because they are spiritually discerned. So the first thing that Paul talks about, he's talking about the natural man. Now, what is a natural man? When you think of the natural man, you have to understand that the natural man has never, ever met God. He's a total heathen. He's the person that has been born into this world and he's never really been instructed or maybe instructed but has rejected the truth of God. And he is the person that is out there in the world without any fear about God, doing his own thing, and eventually doesn't even care if he goes to hell. And the reason I say that is because the only person that can get a hold of a natural man is the Holy Spirit. He's the only one. You and I can't do nothing about that. All we can do, as Paul's going to teach us, we can pray for people to be touched by the Lord. And as we pray, as they prayed for me, as they prayed for you, people that I didn't even know that prayed for me, and people that still pray for me today across the nation. And I get letters all the time, emails about people praying for me. Because we realize, number one, as Christians, that we are in a spiritual warfare. There are demons that are cast down into this world that are trying to harass you, and they want to mess with your minds. They want to mess with your lives. And one thing that you have to not worry about is a demon cannot possess a Christian. Cannot. And yet Paul tells us, and in the epistles, and even Jesus himself, he said, greater is he that is in you than he is of the world. No child of God coming out of the darkness into the light can be possessed. But Paul's going to tell us here that there's three types of people in the church, the natural, the carnal, and the spiritual. Which one are you tonight? And I think it's really that we pay attention to what the scripture is saying, because Paul wants to make sure that we understand that the natural man is the one that is a total heathen. He doesn't have any interest about God. He hates Christians. They hate God. And they have no conviction. And at the same time, they're very foolish in the decisions that they make. Turn to the book of Romans chapter 1 verse 18. And let's see what Paul is saying as he's instructing the Romans. He gives us pretty great insight in chapter 1, why the wrath of God comes upon the world. This is what he says in verse 18. He says, for the wrath of God is revealed from heaven against all ungodliness and unrighteousness of men, notice, who suppress the truth in unrighteousness. They're suppressing the truth of God. They don't want to hear it. They don't want to know about it. They want to do their own thing. Then he goes on to say this, verse 19. Because what we may know of God, it is manifested in them, for God has shown it to them. For since the creation of the world, his invisible attributes are clearly seen, being understood by the things that are made, even his eternal and power and Godhead. So what he's saying here is that everybody in the world that is a heathen is without excuse. Why? Because every morning when I leave to go to the beach, if I come out in my backyard to get in my car, all I have to do is look up without any lights in my house, look up to the sky, and I see the whole galaxy. It's amazing how many stars are out there. The Little Dipper, the Big Dipper. And the heavens, when you're standing there by yourself, looking up to the heavens with all those millions and billions of stars and planets, you feel like you're a little person. And God is so huge. And if I did not know God, looking up to the sky, I would think, wow, man, who made that? Who made that? The way everything is so perfect, so complete, the way the earth rotates and every planet in order, as the Bible speaks about here. So Paul wants us to make sure that we understand what he's trying to teach here. Look what else he says. He goes on to say again in verse 20, for since the creation of the world, his invisible attributes are clearly seen, being understood by the things that are made, even his eternal and power and Godhead. So they are without excuse. Because although they knew God, they did not glorify him as God, nor were thankful, but became, notice, futile or empty, notice, in their thoughts, and their foolish heart was darkened. Professing to be wise, they became fools. Notice, and they change the glory of the incorruptible God into an image made by corruptible men of birds, four-footed animals, and creeping things. So what men did is they started making their own gods. They rejected God and they made their own gods. So here Paul is giving us insight. Check this out what he says now. Therefore, verse 24, God gave them up into uncleanness and the lust of their own hearts, to dishonor their bodies among themselves, who exchanged the truth of God for the lie. Did you hear that he said? They took the truth of God and they exchanged it for the lie of Satan. Now watch what they did. He says, and they worship and serve the creature rather than the Creator, who is blessed forever and ever, so be it. For this reason, God gave them up to their passions, for even their women exchanged the natural use, notice, of what is against nature. And likewise, the men, also leaving their natural use of the woman, burn in their own lust one for another, men with men committing what is shameful and receiving in themselves the penalty of their error, which is due. What does he mean by that? Well, number one, he's talking about lesbians and homosexuals. When I talk to a lesbian or a homosexual, they say, well, the Bible doesn't teach against it. It's right here. It's right here. You're not born a homosexual. You're not born a lesbian. You become one. You make the choice to become that. And so it's really important that we understand that we don't hate lesbians or homosexuals or fornicators or liars or whoever they may be. We hate the sin. Why? Because they're trying to excuse their sin. They want to be acceptable in society, and yet God does not accept it. Does not accept it. And I think that what's happening to young people today, they're buying the lie rather than the truth. Think in the high schools, are they influencing in the textbooks? They're bringing into the textbooks now, you know, homosexuality, lesbianism. So you can not only be educated on that, and you can be acceptable, and then you can make a choice what you really want to be. But according to the Bible, God condemns it. God judges it. And the Bible says that no homosexual, no lesbian, no liar, no fornicator, no person that is a sinner will inherit the kingdom of God. Plain as that. And yet they have homosexual churches. Think about that. Homosexual churches. And they think they're right. And yet they must read a different Bible than I read. Because here he says, man, that God gave them over to a reprobate mind. Why? They rejected the truth of God. And if you reject the truth of God, God will give you up. Go do what you want to do. And then you pay the consequences. So it's really important that we stick by the word of God, not by anything else in this world. Look what else he says. He goes on, verse 29. He says, and even as they did not like to retain God in their knowledge, you see? They didn't want to retain God in their knowledge, in their minds. God gave them over to a debased mind to do those things which are not fitting. Notice that. Being filled with all unrighteousness, sexual immorality, wickedness, covetousness, maliciousness, full of envy, murder, strife, deceit, evil-mindedness. They are whisperers, backbiters, haters of God, violent, proud, boasters, inventors of evil things, disobedient to their parents. You notice, undiscerning, untrustworthy, unloving, unforgiving, unmerciful, who knowing the righteous judgment of God, that those who practice such things, check this out, those that are practicing such things, all that list of sins, what does he say? Are deserving of death, not only do the same, but they also approve of those who practice them. What does he mean by that? You go to a movie, and you sit down, and you watch this movie, and it's rated R. And all of a sudden, there's a love scene, and you're sitting there, and you're looking at it. And you're a Christian. And you don't get up, and you don't leave. Or anything else. You know what he says? As you're watching that scene and you're enjoying what those actors are doing, you're just as guilty as them. Just as guilty as them. You're participating on it. So you really have to be careful what you watch on TV and going to the movies. The music that you listen to, the lyrics that are bouncing off into your brain. It's really important that if you're going to follow God and you're going to follow Jesus Christ, then you need to draw the lines and boundaries in your life if you really want to be used by God today, in these days that we're living in. Because Satan is taking advantage of people's lives.
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1: Paul has just told us what the natural man's all about. The wrath of God is against him. And the only way that he can get out of the wrath of God is to be born again of the Holy Spirit. So now watch, go back to Corinthians. Look what he says now. He's not going to deal with the spiritual man, verse 15. He says, but he who is spiritual judges all things. Notice what he says, a person that comes to Christ and becomes a spiritual, mature child of God, everything he does what? He uses discernment. Is it good for me or is it bad for me? Am I going to get tripped by it or am I going to stumble by it? Should I go or should I not go? You need to make a stand, fully, completely. And that's something that, you know, you need to understand, because you can have friends, but when your friends want to drag you into sin, you need to draw the line and say, you know what? I can't do that. Even if you lose your friends. And all you can do is pray for them. That's what I did when I came to Christ. I mean, I told them I couldn't go anymore to their little parties. I couldn't do the things they were doing. I never lost contact with them. I prayed for them and I loved them. And one by one, they started coming to Jesus Christ, one by one, because I did not compromise. And that's what God intends to do with each one of us individually. To be not the natural person, but a spiritual person. One that obeys God's what? God's word. As we stand in the body of Christ, and we draw the lines in the sand, and you say, for me and my house, we're not going to compromise. We're going to serve the Lord. Choose you this day who you're going to serve. But for me and my house, we're going to serve the Lord Jehovah God. We're not messing around. That's what Paul is bringing about. The natural man, the spiritual man. And look what else he goes on to say. He says, yet he himself is rightly judged by no one, for who has known the mind of the Lord that he may instruct him, but we have the mind of who? Of Christ. You see? Because of the word of God, and because we became born again of the Holy Spirit, now we have the mind of Jesus Christ. And the Holy Spirit is leading our lives, guiding and leading, convicting us of sin. Now Paul in chapter 3, let's look at it. Now Paul here is going to talk about the natural we talked about and the spiritual. And now he'll speak about the carnal man in the church. Now what's incredible about the carnal man, he's going to talk about the immaturity of a carnal person. They've received Christ, but at the same time, they're one foot in the world, one foot in Christ. Totally divided. Paul the Apostle, if you want to get a better picture, read the book of Romans chapter 7. Where Paul says, man, I want to do what's right, but I can't. Paul was giving to us the insight to the carnal man until you come to chapter 8 verse 1. And then he says, therefore, there is no condemnation to those who are in Christ Jesus who walk not after the flesh, but after the Holy Spirit of God. You see? The spiritual man does not walk after the flesh, but after the things of the Holy Spirit. And the Holy Spirit is there to convict us. Now Paul in chapter 3 verse 1, he begins, and I, Paul, brethren, could not speak to you as spiritual people, but as carnal and as babies in Christ. Notice that. I couldn't talk to you the way I'm talking to mature people. And the reason is because you're a carnal person. You haven't developed. You haven't grown. You're still sucking on milk. You can't eat solid food. If I give you solid food, you'll choke on it. You're just a little infant baby. And you know that the majority of a lot of churches and the majority of most of the body of Jesus Christ today, it's immature and it's carnal. A very small amount of people in the church are spiritual today, as in the Old Testament times. Seriously. When you look at people's lives, and I counsel a lot, so I talk to a lot of people, and it's incredible that they've been in the church for so long and the things that they're doing. It's like I talked to a couple the other day, they've been here 5 years, a young woman and a young man. And they've been here for 5 years and they're living together. And I said, how can you sit for 5 years and continue to live together in your sin and not get married and do what God says in obedience to his word? Think about that. I mean, how can God really bless you? How can you really have peace, the peace of God in your life when you're living a life of willful sin against God? And to sit in the church and listen every Sunday morning or Sunday night or Wednesday night and not be convicted by the Holy Spirit. And then I told him this, maybe you're not even Christians. Maybe you're not even Christians. If you don't have any conviction, you're probably not even born again of the Holy Spirit of God. Because you can't sit here in Calvary Chapel or any Calvary Chapel that teaches the Bible and continue in your sin. You cannot. Because of the teaching of God's word. That's why there is so much immaturity and carnality in the church. Why? Because churches are not teaching God's word systematically. Genesis to Revelation. To have the full counsel of God. And these infants in the body of Christ are people that have never read through the Bible. Never read the word of God. They've never been from Genesis through Exodus, Leviticus, Numbers, Deuteronomy, and all the way to Malachi. And then from Malachi, from Matthew, Mark, Luke, and John, Acts, Romans, Corinthians, and Galatians, Ephesians, Philemon, and then Philippians. And all the way through the book of Revelation. Never. And yet, you should read the Bible all the way through once a year. So it's really important for you to understand that you need to become a student of God's word. Study to show thyself approved unto God, a workman that doesn't need to be ashamed. And when you don't know God's word, you're ashamed. Think of when people, your friends come to you and say, hey, I think you're a Christian. Now you're a Christian. Now, can you please tell me what does it mean in the book of John chapter 15, this verse? And you go, well, I don't really know. You're a Christian, you really don't know? Well, I haven't really read the Bible. Or they ask you for a book of the Bible like the book of Habakkuk or Amos. And you say, I don't know where that's at. You don't even know how many chapters in that Bible. How many books in the Bible, the Old Testament, New Testament? How many apocrypha books, you see? Those are not in the Bible. They're historical books. So it's really important that Paul is exhorting these people that are not developing, they're not growing, and they're immature, and they have one foot in the world, and they have one foot in Christ, and they're totally divided when it comes to the unity of the body of Jesus Christ. They're the ones that are constantly causing problems in the church. They're the ones. Because they are not spiritual. They don't hear God's voice. They grieve the Holy Spirit of God because of their sin. So here Paul, notice again what he's saying here. He's really informing us concerning these things. And then again, the works of the flesh in Romans chapter 5, 8, Galatians 5, 16 through 19, Ephesians chapter 5, verses 3 to 7, and then again in Romans chapter 7, verse 5. But notice what he says here, at verse 1 again. And I, brethren, could not speak to you as spiritual people, but as carnal, and notice, as babies, as infants in Christ. Infants in Christ, because they're not mature in the word of God. Verse 2, he says, when I gave you to eat, I fed you with milk and not with solid food. Wow, because you would choke on it. He couldn't give to them what I'm giving to you tonight, the word of God like that. They couldn't study it because they couldn't. They didn't have a hunger for it. They didn't want to know about it. And Paul tells them here, you guys, if I were to give it to you, he said, you would have grown spiritually, but instead of growing spiritually, you're growing more toward the world than toward Christ. And yet, in the book of Hebrews chapter 6, he really gives a warning, and in Hebrews chapter 10, pretty heavy warnings. You read it when you go home, you'll blow your mind. And then he goes on, I fed you with milk and not with solid food, for until now, you were not able to receive it, and even to the present time, you are still not able. Notice that. That's the problem. They could not receive the word of God. Spiritually, they were having a tough time. They couldn't receive God's word in their own lives.
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4: In 1862, Abraham Lincoln signed the Morrill Act, helping states create colleges focused on agriculture, mechanics, science, and practical education. The principle was not centralized control, it was opportunity. Lincoln's Morrill Act reminds us that America can support education without surrendering education to Washington. Why did it matter? Because a free nation needs citizens equipped to work, build, steward, and govern themselves. Scripture gives work a sacred weight. In Genesis, God placed man in the garden to work it and to keep it. Proverbs honors the one who works his land. Paul warns against idleness and calls believers to earn their bread. Why does that still matter today? Because education should form capable people under God, not dependent subjects under bureaucracy.
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6: 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And in many ways, what you say in the end will be a real insight into who you were in life and what you stood for in life. And it's pretty interesting to look at the last words of different people historically.
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2: 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So what was finished? 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What an exchange that was. All of my sins removed. All of his righteousness put in its place. Incredible. If you've not asked him to forgive you of your sin, he's just a prayer away.
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7: He's praying so that we can hear how well we're loved, how well we're taken care of, how God has got his eyes on us all the time, and he's listening at every moment. You just, if you're too weak to pray, you can bow down and the Holy Spirit prays for you with groanings that cannot be uttered. When you get down, you say, I don't know what to pray. No words are coming. Then you just sit there, and if you want, start praising, or just sit there and breathe. Because God's got this.

0: Welcome to Apply Within, a verse-by-verse study of the Word of God with Pastor Bob Davis of North Country Chapel. We invite you to join with us as we, by the power of God's Holy Spirit, apply His Word within our own hearts as we study line upon line, precept upon precept, verse by verse, through the Bible. Jesus prays for His disciples as our study of John continues in chapter 17, verse 13. Here's Pastor Bob.
1: Now, I come to you, and these things I speak here, this is what I'm praying, in the world, that they might have my joy fulfilled in themselves. He is praying his prayer from his heart to the Father and letting us hear it so that we'll have joy. While I was with them on the earth, Jesus says, I was right. You gave them to me, and I held on to them. I cared for them. I protected them. I defended them. I made sure they ate. I made sure I answered their questions. And sometimes I would use parables to help them grasp concepts, just like a good teacher would do. While I was with them here on the earth, I kept them. Language protected, secured them, kept them secure and safe. But I'm coming back to you, Father. And now, as Jesus continues to pray, he tells us right here why he is allowing all of us, not just those 11, but we're reading it. They wrote it down for us. Thank you, God. And the Holy Spirit brings all this to their memory. We're hearing it because there's a special reason he's praying it out loud so that we get to listen. And he says it so that they might have my joy fulfilled in themselves. Pleroo is the word. Pleroo is Greek. It means fulfilled. But it's really two words in our language, and it's turned around in our language. Pleroo means to be filled full. That's what the word fulfilled means, fulfilled. We're filled full, or we're supposed to be filled full with His joy.

0: Pleroo means to be completely filled full, or to become as full as is possible, to hold all the joy without exploding and without overflowing, right, and cracking up. This is all the joy of Jesus Christ in your life. I saw a little girl dancing with a corn dog. It's just a very short little video, but I looked at that smile and she's just being as silly as she could be. And I thought, why can't I do that? That's the joy of the Lord right there, because there are no problems. You have a corn dog and they've got a fan blowing in her face, making her hair wave, and she's dancing. How could you be? That's full of joy. And you say, that's so silly. Unless you become like little children, you cannot even enter into the kingdom of heaven. That's the joy of the Lord right there. You get up in the morning and you say, it doesn't matter what today holds. Man, God is good, and it's going to be hard to keep from laughing out loud and just singing all day. Because even the bad times are good. Have you noticed it in Jesus Christ? Even the times that are tough, there's a joy there. There's a peace that says, I've got this because God's got it. But we walk around looking like lemon tasters because, you know, everything is so hard. It's hard to be me. It's hard to be me than it is you. You told me it's hard to be you than it is me. Pleroo, to be completely filled full, or to become as full as is possible. So let's say it this way. Jesus prays to the Father. Now I'm coming to you, and I'm leaving them down here in this world of trials and troubles and persecution and tribulations and misunderstandings and yuck. I hate to use large words, but there you go. Yuck. I pray that their hearts may be filled full with my joy all the time. That's why he's letting us listen to this prayer. I always wondered, why did he want us to hear it? There's a lot of cool things in it, and I'm thrilled that we got it, but you're missing it if the joy doesn't take over. Get your corn dog and start moving. I pray that their hearts may be filled full of joy. I have given them thy word. Boy, I like that. One of the things that we want to make sure we never do is stop teaching the word. There's a temptation to do it, and many churches are out there already. They bit into the temptation. So they're giving little sermonettes. You know, you got 15 minutes. You know, and sermonettes, everybody, are for Christianettes. We want to grow up. And he says, I have given them, who's them? Those that are his. I've given them thy word. And the world has hated them because they are not of the world, even as I am not of the world. I pray not that you should take them out of the world, but that you should keep them from the evil. They are not of the world, even as I am not of the world. Sanctify them through thy truth. Thy word is truth. I have given them your word. If you really honestly want to help someone in their trials, in their struggles, don't give them the advice that worked for you. Don't tell them how to handle that wife, how to handle that, how to handle that job. Give them the word of God. If you really want to give someone some encouragement, something that they can stand on, something that they can lean and run to and hang on, give them God's word. To give them God's word, you have to know God's word. To give them God's word, me and you, we have to be in God's word. So when someone says, I'm struggling with this at work, and you say, well, here's what God says, and then you just give them what scripture comes into your heart. So look, put it all together. I've given them your word, and they received it. He already said it earlier. They've received my word. They're listening. We're receiving his word. We're listening to it. We're asking God to show us how to understand it and show us how to walk in that, right? And because the world hates me, I've given them your word. They've received it. Now the world hates them. The world hates you. Quit acting like you're going to fit right in and just not show up. You stand out like a bright light on a dark, dark hill. You can't be hidden. See, a city on a hill cannot be hidden. You can see the light from miles and miles. With the little children saying, hide it under a bushel. No, I'm going to let it shine. Just be who you are. Not weird, not bizarre. Be who you are in Jesus Christ. Because the world hates you, hates me. Because Jesus said, because they hate me, they hate you. Don't walk around thinking if the church would just do this, be a little bit more user-friendly, would be that more people, you're going to compromise and you're going to be out of the will and the word of God. And now your light is hidden. Nobody lights a candle and then covers it with something so people can't see it. The idea when it gets dark is to light the candle so people can see around the room. Unless you have LED, then you can light that. Then he says this, sanctify them through the truth. And you say, okay, well, what is truth? Because people ask a lot, what is truth? Your word is truth. When people ask me, I'll say, well, that's true. They'll say, what is truth? Pilate said it to Jesus. What is truth? The answer is the word of God. You want truth, go straight to the word of God. Ahiatzo means, it's translated sanctify. Ahiatzo. The word means literally to dedicate. Another way to say that, making it easier to understand, to set apart for a special use and a special purpose. If God says to you, I have sanctified you, that means you've been taken and put in a special position to be used for God's glory, set apart for a special use and a special purpose. As you spend time in God's word, as you begin walking according to God's word by the power of the Holy Spirit, applying God's word to our lives, we are being sanctified. So it's not only that I am sanctified, but it is also a process. I am being sanctified. I'm sanctified now, set aside for his use, but I'm being sanctified. In other words, slowly growing. So are you, learning and growing, applying God's word to our hearts and lives. Set apart for God. So we are sanctified, but it's also a process walking through this life. We are being sanctified and changed, and our lives begin to change. We're living different lives. Listen, we may not be perfect, but we're living lives that are honoring to God in heaven through Jesus Christ, his Son. And think about what we're doing here. He says, don't take them out. I want to leave them. They'll be my witnesses. There, and then he says to us, let your light so shine before men. Just serve. Love them. Let them see you belong to the Father in heaven through Jesus Christ, his Son. Did that because of each one of us. Jesus set himself apart. He was sanctified. Verse 17, sanctify them through thy truth. Thy word is truth. As thou hast sent me into the world, even so I have also sent them into the world. And for their sakes, I sanctify myself, that they also might be sanctified through the truth. So we put it all together. We're sanctified. Sanctified means to be dedicated, to be set apart for special use. Jesus came to reveal the character, the heart of God, the true character of God, the true person. And he did that, and then he also shed his blood on the cross, paid the price, died there on the cross, was buried, and 3 days later rose again. Now he sends us out to do the same. To do what? To represent God, to let our lights shine. And Jesus says, I set myself apart because of each one of us. For us, he did that. So that he could go to the cross at Calvary and pay the price for all sin. That's my sin, Bob's sin, your sin. You could throw your name in there. My sin, everyone who will believe in Jesus Christ. And so Jesus is saying his sanctification is the pattern of and the power of our sanctification. He did it first. He set himself aside to go to that cross. He willingly laid his deity. He was still fully God, but he took on human flesh, and he was sanctified, set aside for a specific purpose, and that was to reveal God to all of the world, whoever would look, and then to go to the cross and pay the price. Jesus' sanctification is the pattern of and the power of our sanctification. If Jesus didn't do what he did, we could never be sanctified. We could never be saved. We could never have eternal life. Verse 20. Neither pray I for these alone. And he goes, oh, and by the way, I'm not praying for these 11 alone, but for them also, which shall believe on me through their name, that they all may be one as you, Father, are in me and I in you, that they also may be one in us, that the world may believe that you have sent me. He prays that we will be in unity, be one. And the glory which thou gave me, I have given them, that they may be one, even as we are one. I in them and thou in me, that they may be made mature or complete in one, and that the world may know that you have sent me and have loved them as you have loved me. Listen to this. As Jesus prays, we hear his heart to the Father. Listen to his heart. Father, I want to say this to you, and I want them to hear this. I'm not praying for just these 11 men and a few of the women that are back there. I'm not praying just for them. I'm praying for those and everyone who will believe the message that they bring to them. Whoever receives the gospel message, whether you got it from Paul or Peter or Apollos or wherever you, or from Billy Graham, wherever you got it, you're included in this prayer. You belong to the Lord. Jesus was praying for you 2,000 years ago. He says, I'm not praying for these 11 only, but everyone that will believe through the message that they bring. Every true believer is being prayed for all through the entire church age. It's been 2,000 years so far. All through, he's praying for you and me. You and me are included. This prayer is Jesus' prayer for the Father, or to the Father, for me and you. Pastor McDonald wrote this, and I liked it. Every one of us can say this if we're born again. Jesus prayed for me 2,000 years ago and is still praying for me today. He counted me in that prayer. Everything that we read. Now, maybe you ought to go back and see what it really says, starting in chapter 17, verse 1. Maybe you ought to go back and read it again. He prayed a lot of things for us here. A lot of promises in there. A lot of stuff that we ought to know. And he prays for unity among all true believers, and all every one of them is how many? Everyone. That includes you. That includes me. Should the whole church then all just come together and hold hands and buy a white kitten and buy the world a Coke? No. And I'll tell you why. The true Christian church could do that. But it's scattered around the world, and many of the churches, maybe the majority, are teaching false doctrine. Churches use this verse to try to get all of us to agree to just get along. We will never get along with others who preach false doctrines and manipulate God's word for money. We won't do it. That's between them and God. We're not judging it. We're not going to start doing the tricks and the gimmicks that bring all kinds of people in. We're not going to do it. We're just going to teach the Bible, verse by verse. And you know who we get along with? Every true believer. If you meet them downtown, or if you meet them in Texas, every true believer, and we can pray with them, and we have fellowship. We go over into Africa. We meet a group of body believers. We don't even speak the same language. We just hold hands and pray, and I'm just thinking, I don't know what he's saying, Lord, but God bless him. He's praying. He's the pastor, right? We're happy with that. So yeah, we need to get along. Now, if you don't get along with your brothers and sisters because you think they're ugly, all right, you're missing it. That doesn't work. But there are doctrinal issues that we can't let go of. There are doctrines that we cannot buy into. It will hurt our own walk. Well, so we will never get along with people that manipulate the Bible to fit their agendas or their practices. Jesus was not praying for the unity of a single worldwide ecumenical church. The worldwide church in the last days will be the church of Antichrist. He's not praying for the unity of one worldwide ecumenical church, no matter what their doctrine is or what their beliefs are. No. He's praying, listen, here it is, for the unity of love and a unity of obedience to God and His Word and a unity of a commitment to the will of God. If you can find another group like that, then you and your group can hang out with them all day and you're safe and it's solid. I'll say it again. Jesus is praying for the unity of love. In other words, we love people no matter what. Unity of obedience to God and His Word and unity of a commitment to His will. You find that? That's the Word of God right there. And then he talks about, and the glory which you gave me in verse 22. Jesus is talking about the glory of the resurrection and ascension. The glory he had before, but remember, God glorified him there on the Mount of Transfiguration. They saw his glory, but God glorified him by allowing to suffer and die, be buried, and rise again from the dead. The glory of his resurrection and his ascension. And look what he says. The glory which you gave me, I have given them. We got that? Yeah, what's he talking about? What he's talking about here is this. His glory, the glory of his resurrection and ascension. We will be given resurrected bodies also, and we will ascend to the Father as well, either one at a time or all together at the rapture of the church. And here in verse 23, another one of those things that Jesus prayed that if he would have never said it, I would never repeat it. I would never say this if Jesus didn't say it out loud. But Jesus did, so it is absolutely unquestionable, indisputable, undeniable. And here it is. As we walk in this world and live our lives for Jesus Christ, the world will not only realize that Jesus is God the Son, but the world will also know and see that all believers are loved so much by God. God loves the believers, Jesus says, as much as he loves Jesus Christ, his only begotten Son. How much do you think God loves Jesus? You couldn't even express it, could you? How much does God love his Son? Let me put it a better way. When Jesus prays, do you ever expect God to say no? And Jesus loves you. I'm sorry, God loves you just as much as he loves Jesus. Now, would he ever say no to me? Am I supposed to take that as Jesus making a mistake here? I'm supposed to take it as you're Bob. And I have no problem saying it out loud. You are Bob. And when I pray, I say, Lord, this is my prayer. Do what you want. But if you're open to suggestions, Dairy Queen. Right? But do what you want. So verse 24 says, Father, I ask, I will, that they also, whom thou hast given me, who does that include? Those 11 only? No, everybody, right? That those you give me, be with me where I am. In other words, I'm going to heaven. I want them there. That they may behold my glory, which you have given me, for you loved me before the foundation of the world. Before the world was created, God loved his Son. And Jesus was there at his Father's side. O righteous Father, the world hath not known you, but I have known you, and these have known that you have sent me. They're learning to know you, in other words, but they know you sent me. And I have declared to them your name, in other words, your character, your person, and will declare it, that the love wherewith you have loved me may be in them and I in them. So that's how we'll stop it. Jesus asks his Father, everyone that truly belongs to him, every Christian, so make sure that's you and me. Make sure that your heart is there. Everyone that belongs to me, I'm asking you to let them be in heaven with me. In glory, I want them to be there with me. You think the Father's going to say no? No, you already know he's going to say yes. Do you think the Father will answer that prayer? I do. Every time a true believer dies, their body dies here on earth, God answers Jesus' prayer every time. And they go immediately to be with him. Every time a true Christian dies, God answers. So he's been answering that prayer a lot of times in the last few thousand years, hasn't he? To die is to go and to be with Jesus, our Lord, and behold his glory. His glory is proof that God loved Jesus before the foundation of the world.
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18: 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We are so delighted that you've joined us today for the broadcast. And as always, we would encourage you to follow along with us in your Bibles if you can. On today's edition of Grace to Live, Pastor Keith continues taking us through the Gospel of Luke. So if you have your Bibles, please turn with us today to the Gospel of Luke, chapter 2. And now here's Pastor Keith with today's study.
19: But as we read in Micah 5, 2, let's say, "But you, O Bethlehem Ephrathah, who are too little to be among the clans of Judah, from you shall come forth for me one who will be ruler in Israel, whose coming forth is from old, from ancient of days." Who knew that centuries later we would read this? In those days, a decree went out from Caesar Augustus, centuries later, that all the world, all the empire should be registered. This was the first registration when Quirinius was governor of Syria. "And Joseph went up from Galilee, from the town of Nazareth, to Judea, to the city of David, which is called Bethlehem, because he was of the house and lineage of David." David, the tribe of Judah. Now, verse 2, initially years ago, caused some confusion. And it also was fodder for anti-Bible people. Because we know that this is all taking place around 4 BC. We know that there are no errors in the Word of God. It is infallible and inerrant. But Quirinius as governor, holding the full title of governor, didn't give his first census until 6 AD. And so people say, see? So is he born at the time of Herod, or is he born at the time of Quirinius? You know, this is all messed up. But if you don't know Bible backgrounds and you don't know history, verse 2 can be confusing. First of all, Quirinius received the title of governor as a reward for decades of service in Syria. Quirinius governed this area as many as 3 censuses. One of them was absolutely disastrous. And so he had been appointed something like special counsel or military, not dictator, but military administrator over Syria. And so that's what's going on here. Eventually, after years of service, faithful service to the emperor, he received the official title. And then, unfortunately for him and for the Jews, Augustus wanted this other type of census that violated Jewish law. And so when they did that census, and you read about this in Acts chapter 5, there was this revolt. And there was killing and massacres. Now, so when Luke's contemporaries are reading Luke, they know about all this. You reading it for the first time might not know this unless you dig into the background. And that's where the confusion comes from. Now, Luke does mention that last census. Luke was well aware of it. How do we know that? Because he talks about it in Luke chapter 5. Because Luke is a good historian, and every relevant fact he brings up. And so he talks about this in Acts chapter 5, and I'll read beginning in verse 33. Let me set this up for you. The Jewish leaders want to kill the apostles because they're preaching. And so they arrest them. They have some of them gathered under arrest. And you have the leadership, the Sanhedrin, and all the bigwigs gathered together saying, let's kill them. How can we do this? Okay? And so they tell the apostles to shut up. And the apostles go, no, we're not going to shut up. And so we pick up in verse 33. When they heard this, they were enraged and wanted to kill them. But a Pharisee in the council named Gamaliel, who ends up being an important figure, a teacher of the law, held in honor by all people, stood up and gave orders to put the men, the apostles, outside for a little while. And he said to the people around him, he said to the men, men of Israel, take care what you are about to do with these men. For before these days, Theudas rose up, claiming to be somebody, and a number of men, about 400, joined him, and he was killed, and all who followed him were dispersed and came to nothing. Verse 37, I want you to listen carefully. After him, Judas the Galilean, not Judas Iscariot, in the days of the census, drew away some people after him. He too perished, and all who followed him were scattered. This is all going on around 33 AD, and they're looking back to the census that took place that triggered a revolt in Acts 5. That was the last census that Quirinius did. It was not the first census. Luke knew about this when he was writing. He was well-researched. His readers would know about that, but we wouldn't, living here in the 21st century. And Luke, being a stickler, being a physician historian, it's unlikely he would have missed that detail if that census had taken place at the time of Christ, which it did not. And so in reality, there's no contradiction there. Scripture remains scripture. And Quirinius was only later appointed governor with tragic results with that last census. And confirming Luke's account, you know, in Matthew 2, 1 through 6, we read this. Now, after Jesus was born in Bethlehem of Judea, in the days of Herod the king, behold, wise men came from the east to Jerusalem, saying, where is the one who has been born king of the Jews? For we saw his star when it rose and now come to worship him. When Herod the king heard this, he was troubled, and all Jerusalem with him. And assembling all the chief priests and scribes of the people, he inquired where the Christ was to be born. And they told him where. in Bethlehem of Judea. For so it is written by the prophet. This is Micah. Now they're going to quote Micah. And you, O Bethlehem, in the land of Judah, are by no means least among the rulers of Judah, for from you shall come a ruler who will shepherd my people Israel. Providence. Providence. This is a part of providence called concurrence, where men's decisions and God's will harmonize or are compatible, and they bring about God's desired outcome. The heart of a man plans his way, but the Lord establishes his steps. Augustus Caesar's decisions were his own, and God's decisions were his own, and they harmonize in a Romans 8:28 sort of way, where God causes all things to work together for good. And the initial outcome of Augustus Caesar's, or Caesar Augustus's, decision, well, that brings us to our second action or event, and that is outcome. You have actions and you have outcomes. Outcome, Luke 2, 3 through 5. We're going to see that through the providence and sovereignty of God, the ruler, ignorant of the role he plays in redemptive history, through his human action and God's causing all things to work together for good, will produce this outcome without violating Caesar's will. And what an outcome it is, right? Verse 3, all went to be registered, each to his own town. And Joseph also went up from Galilee, from the town of Nazareth, to Judea, to the city of David, which is called Bethlehem, because he was of the house and lineage of David, to be registered with Mary, his betrothed, who was with child. One commentator writes, the accidental events of history have become acts of destiny. Little actions have great significance for the ruler who is to come out of Bethlehem, and only a governmental decree puts the parents in the right place at the right time. Let me read that again. The accidental, seemingly accidental events of history have become acts of what? Destiny. Little actions have great significance for the ruler who is to come out of Bethlehem, and only a governmental decree puts the parents at the right place. That's concurrence in providence. Interestingly, Roman citizens could register for the census where they were. It's like a mail-in ballot. You didn't have to go anywhere. You didn't have to travel. Most of the time, the Jews were exempted from censuses and stuff like this, because the censuses were also to develop roles for the draft, right, for the military, but they were also for tax purposes. But the Jews used this, in terms of their culture, to travel to their ancestral hometown to be registered by Rome. And they did this for Jewish purposes. They could do this unmolested. That's concurrence. And so all went to be registered, each to his own town, and Joseph also went up from Galilee, from the town of Nazareth, to Judea, to the city of David, which is called Bethlehem, because he was of the house and lineage of David, to be registered with Mary, his wife, his betrothed, who was with child. Now, you got to wonder, now this woman is 9 months pregnant. Why would he take her? He's the head of household. He could do it. Why wouldn't he leave Mary behind? I mean, such a trip like that, there was no air-conditioned station wagons or SUVs, and the road wasn't particularly smooth. Some suggest because of her outcast status. Outcast status. Why would she be an outcast? Remember, she's pregnant. She's not pregnant by her husband. We went through all this before. Even her husband initially didn't believe her, and we read elsewhere that Joseph, being a righteous man, determined to put her away quietly rather than have her stoned to death, right? But not in our passages, but in other passages, an angel appears to him and says, Joseph, do not be afraid to take Mary as your wife, for that which is conceived in her is from the Holy Spirit. And so he takes her because maybe he can't leave her back there, because nobody likes her, because they think that she's immoral. And the angel only talked to him. And so he takes her. Providence. And this is where part of providence is governance. God directs all things toward his appointed purposes. Concurrence with the emperor's choice. Governance taking place with the choice's outcome. This man is going to his hometown of Bethlehem because he's of the lineage of David. He is bringing his wife with child, and she's about to have a baby. Which brings us to number three. consequence. Actions, outcome, consequences, right? This is the world we live in, and we see this in Luke 2, 6, and 7, two of the most incredible verses you'll ever read. And while they were there, the time came for her to give birth. And she gave birth to her firstborn son and wrapped him in swaddling clothes and laid him in a manger because there was no place for them in the inn. And while they were there, the time came for her to give birth, and she gave birth to her firstborn son and wrapped him in swaddling clothes and laid him in a manger because there was no place for them in the inn. I've said this before. Everything here is significant. These two verses are profoundly significant. They show the providence and sovereignty of God. They show him working to cause all things to work together for good for them and for you and for me, for us. Now the place of Messiah's birth is sealed. His lineage is indisputable. His legal status is sealed. Now watch this. If you turn your Bibles to Luke chapter 2, 8 through 12, you're going to read this. I'm kind of getting ahead to next week, but we'll preach this passage next week. And it says this, and in the same kingdom there were, in the same region, there were shepherds out in the field keeping watch over their flock by night, and the angel of the Lord appeared to them, and the glory of the Lord shone around them, and they were filled with great fear. I love this in verse 10. And the angel said to them, "Fear not, for behold, I bring you good news of great joy that will be for all people. For unto you is born this day in the city of David a Savior who is Christ the Lord. And this will be a sign for you. You will find the baby wrapped in swaddling clothes and lying in a manger." Providence. God works through and alongside human actions and natural causes. God directs all things toward their appointed purposes. Which brings us back to verses 6 and 7 in chapter 2. And while they were there, the time came for her to give birth. And she gave birth to her firstborn son and wrapped him in swaddling clothes and laid him in a manger because there was no place for them in the inn. God does not waste words. Every word of Scripture is significant. You ever wondered why there was no room for them in the inn? Couldn't the sovereign Lord of the universe make that happen? Open up a little space inside, away from the elements, born in a nice warm environment, safe. Why didn't he do that? If you've ever been to Jerusalem, it's a crowded, cramped city. And let me tell you this, even with the star coming over the place where Jesus was, it's like you wouldn't be able to tell. And I can't see these shepherds going door to door with these ring doorbells, you know, trying to find, okay, the star's up there, but is it this one, this one, this one? Hey, have you got a baby? It wouldn't work that way. It just wouldn't, because the city was packed to the gills providentially for the census. And this will be a sign for you. You will find a baby wrapped in swaddling clothes and lying in a manger, lying in a feed trough. God causing all things to work together for good, even finding no room in the inn, even being wrapped in swaddling clothes, and even being laid as the King of the universe, God incarnate, in a feed trough, no less. You see, our God is the God of the details. No bird falls from the tree apart from your Father in heaven. The very hairs on your head are numbered. And in our passage, we see this sovereignty, this providence, bringing all this to bear that's going to set the rest of history into motion, the rest of your life into motion, your eternity into motion. The census, the going up, the being registered, the sign, the swaddling clothes, the manger, because there's no room at the inn, none of it is an accident. Just like nothing that happens in your life and nothing that is happening to you right now is an accident. It's beyond the sight, the grip, and the providence of God. God's providential care in your life, like Terry and I being on that lake in Alaska, to seeing the mountains reflected, we could not see until we got right on top of them, the salmon beds. God's providence in your life is total, it is complete, it is certain. You may not always perceive it, but he's always there as he is here. We see this in the actions, the outcomes, and the consequences of Caesar's decision to hold a census. Through divine revelation, we have the word of God that helps us make sense of that. To them, it was another census. But we have the word of God to tell us about it and what happened through it. God here, we see, know this, is involved in the greatest and the smallest details and affairs and events of the universe, which includes your life and mine. See, know that every event that is happening to us, all around us, both near and far, has redemptive consequences and purpose. And even then, God was dealing with the Roman Empire. So what do you do with all this? I mean, you just see how this baby born in a manger is going to result in the destruction of the Roman Empire. It's going to result in the destruction of emperor worship. It's going to result in the defeat of Satan. It's going to result in your salvation, Christian. So what do you do with this right here and right now? Well, looking at all this in Luke chapter 2, 1 through 7, it tells us this: have hope. Have hope. Don't ever lack hope. Don't ever give up on God or anything else. Consider that all God has brought about in this passage, using all kinds of people in all kinds of places, people great and small, famous and not famous, Caesar, Mary, Joseph. Know that God was in those details. We've seen this. Two sparrows are not two, you know, a bird doesn't fall from a tree apart from your Father in heaven. It says in Matthew 10, 29 to 31, are not two sparrows sold for a penny? And not one of them will fall to the ground apart from your Father, but even the hairs on your head are all numbered. Fear not, therefore, you are of more value than many sparrows. Have hope. God has his hand on you even now, even if you can't feel it. Even if you see the world and all its upheaval reflected like that, those mountains in the sky on that pristine lake, but in a very ugly way in this very fallen world. Have hope, because that God is your God. And he never sleeps or slumbers, and he never takes his hands off of his people. Number two, have hope. Number two, be encouraged, because you are, after all, in greater, you know, people sometimes lift animals above human beings. I don't know how that works, but you're of more value than any sparrow or any animal, and no sparrow falls from a tree apart from your Father. He hasn't misplaced you right now if you're suffering hardship. He hasn't lost sight of you. In fact, consider his investment in you right now. The lengths that he has gone to for you right now. He sent his Son to die for sin in our place. We've seen him in this passage cause all things to work together for good, to fulfill his promises through the prophets. Consider the lengths that he has gone to redeem, to save the likes of me and you. I mean, think about that. Be encouraged. God's word tells us he did not spare his own Son, but gave him up for us all. How will he not also with him graciously give us all things? Sometimes the hand of God in your life is hiding in plain sight. But God is there, as we see here, active in the affairs of men and women of all walks of life. So we see in Luke 2, 1 through 7, in those days, a decree went out from Caesar Augustus that all the world should be registered. This was the first registration when Quirinius was governor of Syria. And all went to be registered, each to his own town. And also Joseph went up from Galilee, from the town of Nazareth, to Judea, to the city of David, which is called Bethlehem, because he was of the house and lineage of David, to be registered with Mary, his betrothed, who was with child. And what a child. And while they were there, the time came for her to give birth. No small coincidence. And she gave birth to her firstborn son and wrapped him in swaddling clothes and laid him in a manger, because there was no room for them in the end. And the rest, as they say, is history, or his story. No detail left unattended, all things working together for good, even the hardships leading to the cross for this child. In your place and in my place. Providence.

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We are so blessed that you've chosen to spend time with us today studying God's Word. And if you'd like more information on Pastor Keith or Hillside Church, here's how you can connect with us. 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Also, I'd like to remind you that Pastor Keith and the staff here at Hillside always look forward to hearing from you. So if you'd like to drop us a note, you can email us here at keith@hillside.org. Well, we hope that you'll join us again next time for Grace to Live. But until then, I'm your host, Kevin Reeves. And on behalf of Pastor Keith and everyone here at Hillside Church, it is our prayer that the Lord will richly bless you. And thanks for listening.

0: Foundations of Freedom, a look at America's founding principles and the leaders who shaped our nation.
1: In 1862, Abraham Lincoln signed the Morrill Act, helping states create colleges focused on agriculture, mechanics, science, and practical education. The principle was not centralized control, it was opportunity. Lincoln's Morrill Act reminds us that America can support education without surrendering education to Washington. Why did it matter? Because a free nation needs citizens equipped to work, build, steward, and govern themselves. Scripture gives work a sacred weight. In Genesis, God placed man in the garden to work it and to keep it. Proverbs honors the one who works his land. Paul warns against idleness and calls believers to earn their bread. Why does that still matter today? Because education should form capable people under God, not dependent subjects under bureaucracy.
2: There is never any forced worship or obedience to God.
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5: You know, for every person, there's going to come a last statement. And in many ways, what you say in the end will be a real insight into who you were in life and what you stood for in life. And it's pretty interesting to look at the last words of different people historically. The last words of P.T. Barnum of the Barnum and Bailey Circuses were, "What were today's receipts?" How the lead singer of the rock band Boston committed suicide on a note clipped to his shirt were his final words, quote, "I am a lonely soul." Other last words were filled with faith. D.L. Moody, the great evangelist, his last words were, "I see earth receding and heaven is opening. God is calling me." Famous last Barnum of the Barnum and Bailey Circuses were, "What were today's receipts?"

0: His beginning. At the age of 33, Jesus was saying, it is finished. So what was finished? Finished was our salvation. All of our sins were transferred to Jesus when he hung on that cross, and all of his righteousness was transferred to our account. What an exchange that was. All of my sins removed, all of his righteousness put in its place. Incredible. If you've not asked him to forgive you of your sin, he's just a prayer away.
1: 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Already know God? 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

0: Welcome to Life from the Word with Pastor Chris Swanson of Calvary Chapel, Chester Springs. 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Here's Pastor Chris.
1: 1 Peter 4, 7, we sort of ran out of time there. But the end, telos, the end or completion of all things is at hand. And we talked about what those signs looked like from last week. We talked about a big piece of that puzzle, Israel being back in the land. We talked about the land again, reblooming of fruits and flowers. We talked about knowledge greatly increasing. We talked about travel to and fro as it's commonplace now. We talked about church sliding into corruption. We looked at some of those things. We talked about, again, a trend towards global governance. If I don't write them down, I'll forget, and then somebody will say you forgot one. And we talked also about a global financial system. And if you remember, I had mentioned to you a social credit system among the Chinese. How many remember that? How many actually tried to look for it? Yeah, that's what I thought. Same thing last service, only maybe one or two hands. So interesting, this came out March 4th after our service. Another article from Breitbart about it. The title, China's Social Credit System Blocks 23 Million Purchases of Train and Plane Tickets. You don't play ball, you don't go on vacation. Or wherever. The UK Guardian reported on Friday that China's social credit system, a vast surveillance network and database system designed to punish Chinese for poor citizenship, has blocked travelers from buying 17.5 million airplane tickets and 5.5 million train tickets. The social credit system was planned over a decade ago, formally announced in 2015, and brought online last year, creating a system where virtually everything Chinese citizens do is monitored and fed into a vast data processing system that computes citizenship scores for them. This system covers everything from crimes and misdemeanors to sitting in a reserved seat on a train or writing inappropriate posts on social media. Penalties are assessed for infractions as minor as walking a dog without a leash and jaywalking. So that system is online and working in China. And again, if you don't play ball with this global financial system that will come, you cannot buy or sell, and it might even go beyond that, perhaps even travel or engage in other things in your culture. So interesting, we talked about a global financial system with intense control, and we talked about the days of Noah, that the thoughts of man's heart was nothing but evil continually, and the earth was filled with violence. And I pointed out the obvious, we have a full-scale arc in the east in Hong Kong, we have a medium-scale size arc in the Netherlands, and we have another full-scale arc in Kentucky at the Ark Encounter of our Answers in Genesis. So interesting days indeed. Let's pick up. The end of all things is at hand. Be therefore sober and watch unto prayer. Now, interesting, the end of all things is at hand, yet he's going to have an admonition for us as God's people, even though things are coming to a close. But I find that as he talks to us, the end of all things is at hand. Be therefore sober and watch. That's nepho in the Greek.

0: It speaks of to refrain from the abuse of alcohol, to be sober or sober-minded. Why would Peter talk about that? Turn left. Luke chapter 12. Remember, Peter sat there listening to Jesus' teaching and exhortation to the church for 3.5 years. Very important section on the last days given to us in Luke chapter 12. Jesus said in verse 35, "Let your loins be girded about and your lights burning, as ye yourselves like unto men that wait for their Lord when he will return from the wedding, that when he cometh and knocketh, that they may open unto him immediately. Blessed are those servants whom the Lord, when he cometh, shall find watching. Verily I say unto you that he shall gird himself and make them to sit down to meat, and will come forth and serve them. But, and if he shall come in the second watch or in the third watch and find them so, blessed are those servants. And this know, that if the goodman of the house had known in what hour the thief would come, he would have watched and not have suffered his house to be broken through. So be ye therefore ready also, for the Son of Man cometh at an hour when ye think not." And then our author, Peter, said unto the Lord, "Lord, speakest thou this parable unto us, or even to all?" And the Lord said, "Who then is that faithful and wise steward whom his Lord shall make ruler over his household to give them their portion of meat in due season? Blessed is that servant whom his Lord, when he cometh, shall find so doing. Of a truth, I say unto you that he will make him ruler over all that he hath. But, and if that servant shall say in his heart, 'My Lord delayeth his coming,' and shall begin to beat," that word is tupto in the Greek, it's got multiple definitions, "to smite with a club, to beat upon one's chest, or to offend or wound the conscience of someone. If he should begin to beat the men servants and the maidens, and to eat and to drink and to be drunken." Wonder why Peter admonished us to be sober in reference to wine. And yet there's a movement going on within the church where people are quite happy to have beer and theology and other things. I encourage you, if you want to hear a pretty solid message on what about alcohol, go to Calvary Philly's website or go to the Calvary Philly app on your app store and listen to Joe's teaching on what about alcohol, and listen to the heart of a pastor who's been teaching for many, many years and watching people slide into this beer and theology move that's happening among the church. And it's really very straightforward. You know, if I say to you, God so loved the... you've heard that one. Seek first the... Okay, so you know what's coming next. In other words, hey, that rings a bell. I know where that's going. When I hear that the church is becoming more enamored with beer and theology in the last days, I go right here to Luke. We're losing our focus. What else happens when he talked about this? If they should, he says, "My Lord delays his coming," verse 45, "and should begin to beat the men servants and the maidens, and to eat and to drink and be drunken. The Lord of that servant will come in a day when he looketh not for him, and at an hour when he is not aware of, and will cut him in sunder, and will appoint him his portion with the unbelievers. And that servant which knew his Lord's will and prepared not himself, neither did according to his will, shall be beaten with many stripes." Now, I don't know exactly how this plays out, but this sounds bad. Anybody else agree with that? Would anybody else like to avoid this? I'm not sure exactly what this all entails, but I know I don't want to be part of it. "But he that knew not and did commit things worthy of stripes shall be beaten with few stripes. For unto whomsoever much is given, of him shall be much required. And to whom men have committed much, of him will they ask the more." So little wonder, as Peter tells us, listen, the end of all things is at hand. He had heard parables of warning about this. And so he admonishes the church, "So be ye therefore sober and watch." And again, the idea is to refrain from the abuse of alcohol, be sober, and watch unto prayer. And we talked about last week, the last days and signs to look for and all that. And so here we sit. Unlike any other generation of the church, you are really one of the few generations, if not the only, that all the prophecies that we have outlying in Revelation technologically could be implemented. You're really the first generation to have that. And how long and for before all that just suddenly comes together? Don't know. The end of all things is at hand, but we don't know the day or the hour. So you plan as though you have 100 years. You live as though he could come tonight. So if you're applying to college, you go to college. If you're applying to med school, you go to med school. If you're applying to whatever, if you're getting engaged, get engaged, because they're going to be eating, drinking, marrying, and giving in marriage, and suddenly the Lord is going to then intervene in human history. You live your life as though you have 100 years, but you live it in a way that you're ready to go tonight. That's the balance. But the end of all things is at hand. Therefore, be sober and watch unto prayer. And above all things, if you get one thing right, church, have fervent charity, or agape is the word in the Greek, among yourselves, for agape shall cover the multitude of sins. Now, we have to stop here, because when we say love in the United States, we love the hot dogs, we love a good movie, we love our favorite sports team, we love your new car until it breaks down, you love, you know, whatever. We love lots of things. You love your job, then you don't love your job. Then you love, right? I mean, that's how we use it in our language. But the Greeks were a little more definitive in how they would define love. So, the big city down the road from you is? Which means city of brotherly love, phila, brotherly love. And you'll find the word phila used on other things. You can have certain types of love also used in Greek. You'll find it as a compound word. But for us, phila, brotherly love, friendship love. The world can have that. That's not unique to the church. Another word used for love, it's kind of to express a desire to will or to love, and that's where Jesus warned of the Pharisees who love to be greeted in the marketplaces. That's thelio or thello. It's a love in the sense of appearance, the way that Jesus used it. That's another form. There's another one you get in the Bible, storge, which is family love. So when it talks about being without natural affection, it speaks of not having the love a family ought normally to have, say, for example, with legislation in New York. We're seeing things now governed and in law, enshrined in law, that really has nothing to do with family affection or love. That's another one that's used. Another word used by the Greeks but not found in your New Testament is eros, from which we get erotic. Anybody need help with that one? But that speaks of the intimate relationship between man and woman. We talk about that in the premarital class because that's the gift to the wedding night given by God where the two become one. But then there's the word agape, which is what's used here. And agape was used in Greek, but not really used much in a sense. Often most Greek studies and Greek scholars say agape really came into its own during the time of the Christian church, because the church essentially grabbed that word to use it to talk about the agape love of Christ. God so agaped the world that he gave his only begotten son. This agape love is a love where you're willing, in a sense, to die to yourself for the sake of taking care of, blessing, and ministering to others. Agape. And the ultimate definition and the ultimate explanation of that is revealed in the love of God to us through his Son, who came and bore my sins and your sins and died in our place, taking upon him our sins and the wrath that they were due, and then rising again to prove that payment was accepted. That's the word what agape for us encompasses, a Christ-like, self-denying, willing to minister to others love. And that's what he exhorts us. The end of all things is at hand. Be therefore sober and watch unto prayer. And above all things, have fervent agape among yourselves. Now, here's the challenge. You don't get the agape love of God in your heart until you surrender your life to Jesus Christ as your Savior. Jesus said if we will believe upon him, he would give us another comforter, even the Holy Spirit, who would be with us, he would be in us. In John 14, chapter 15, chapter 16, he talks about he would be with us forever, even the Spirit of truth. You know it from Galatians 5. Now, the fruit of the Spirit is love. That's agape, manifesting or defining itself, himself as joy, peace, long-suffering, gentleness, goodness, faithfulness, meekness, self-control. These attributes will come from this agape love of God that gets put in your heart by the Holy Spirit the day you finally surrender to Jesus as your Savior. So this agape love is exclusive, really, to the believer. The world doesn't have it. And that is often what the world sees in you that gets them asking you questions. Like, why are you guys actually happy in your marriage? How come you're actually working here at work instead of just slacking off like the rest of us? How come you actually care about people? You know, you said you prayed for me and you did. I mean, what? They see the agape love of God that is working in your life and they're attracted to it. Have you ever had someone say to you, stop hassling me? Go on, raise your hand if you're guilty. Come on, you're all lying. Somebody died, didn't they? Have you ever had someone say to you, stop loving me? Probably haven't, have you? And Peter's telling the church, listen, the end of all things is at hand. Therefore, watch unto prayer, be sober. And if you get one thing right, church, get this right. Have the fervent love of Jesus among yourselves. Have something. The world has many things we cannot afford. You have something they cannot buy. You have the agape love of God in your heart when you surrender to Christ. And let that overflow you. Let the Spirit of God work in you as he begins. And by the way, you grow in that love as you surrender more and more of your life to him. Talking about, again, who's on the throne of your heart. When the Lord begins to say, I want this out, and you surrender, you find he fills you with something better. So Peter exhorts us, above all things, have fervent love among yourselves. For love, agape, shall cover the multitude of sins. This from a man who denied the Lord 3 times publicly. Everybody knew it. Had to be restored by the Lord on the Sea of Galilee, John chapter 21. And then when he later on gets imprisoned for preaching the gospel, and he's in prison, they've got a special detachment around him. The church is all praying that God would get Peter out of his trouble. An angel shows up, hits him on the side, get up, leads him out of town, gets him out of the prison. He finally, they disappear, he comes to, and he goes to the house where they're all praying, starts banging on the door. Rhoda comes to the door. Rhoda, it's me, Peter. She's so excited, she doesn't open the door. She runs back to the prayer group and says, hey, Peter's at the door. They're praying for his release. And they go, ah, you're crazy. He's in prison. Go read it. Book of Acts. Here's a guy who denied the Lord 3 times, and yet when he was in trouble, having been restored, the church is begging God for his release. Have fervent love one for another. For love shall cover the multitude of sins. Doesn't mean we give sin a pass. It means we speak the truth in love, but you love each other. Anybody here completely error-free? Go ahead, raise your hand. Everybody was like, that's it, grab them. You know, I mean, well, then love one another as he loved us. Love shall cover the multitude of sins. Use hospitality one to another without grudging. Now, why would he have to say that? Who's coming over? Oh, man, they drive me crazy. They just, you know you've done it. You're laughing because you know you're guilty. In those days, they didn't have Motel 6, Hilton Garden Inn, Best Western, or whatever. In those days, generally, when you traveled, if you wanted somewhere safe to stay, you needed hospitality, especially when persecution begins to break out among the empire. It was essential. You needed a safe place of a like-minded family to be among. You need hospitality. And so Peter exhorting the church, you want to show love, open your home. Interesting requirement for an elder. Talks about hospitality. And Peter exhorting us. Use hospitality one to another without grudging. Verse 10, as every man hath received, As really spiritual people, and you're not one of them, has received the gift. Is that what it says? That's what many of you think. As every man or woman hath received the gift. Please note the obvious. Verse 7, the end of all things is at hand. And he doesn't say in verse 10, therefore, circle up in small communities, go up into the mountains, start to sing Kumbaya, and sit back as the world goes down the tubes. He doesn't say that, does he? And let's be honest, we know from reading, we know the rest of the book, the world is essentially going to hell in a handbasket. It is. But it never said grease the rails. It said we were to be salt and light. To speak God's truth. If any man, as every man hath received the gift, as charisma, spiritual gift, even so minister the same one to another. Each of you have at least one spiritual gift, if you're a believer in Jesus, if not multiple spiritual gifts. And you ought to be using it. If you're not sure what they are, Romans chapter 12, 1 Corinthians chapter 12, list a number of gifts. 1 Corinthians, very simple. Chapter 12, here are the gifts. Chapter 14, here's how you use them. The really good stuff in the middle. Chapter 13, love. Patient, kind, not arrogant, doesn't puff up, thinks no evil, rejoices in the truth. These wonderful attributes of love. Here are the gifts, and they are for today. Chapter 14, here's how you use them in God-honoring order. And whatever you do, make sure you do them in love. I call it Oreo theology. The two cookies on either side, chapter 12, chapter 14. But the really good stuff in the middle is agape love. Now, here's the thing. Pastor, how do I discover my gifts? Start serving. You get involved one area and go, oh, I'm not gifted for that. Okay, well, then try something else. A sister came up after first service and said, look, if they can't handle nursery, can't handle Sunday school, don't want to help usher or do security or worship or sound or whatever it is, or serving outside, tell them we just started a sewing ministry. It's in your bulletin. So if it, well, I can't do all, can you sew? Well, yes, I love to. Great, there's a ministry for you that's going to bless other people. It's right in your bulletin this week. Each of you have a spiritual gift, at least one. And notice what he says to the church. The end of all things is at hand. Have the fervent agape love of Christ and use your gifts. Get busy. Because obviously one day the Lord is going to remove his church, and then the light and the salt are going to leave, and what will be behind is darkness and corruption. You have a ministry. God has things he wants. There will be people who will talk to you who will never come talk to a pastor here or an elder, whoever it may be. They won't even come into the building. They're not even sure what goes on in here. What are they doing? And where's the steeple? I've actually thought about taking the game of life, taking a little church off and epoxying it, put it on the roof of the building so I can say, oh, there's a steeple up there. You just got to look for it. Why do we need a giant fiberglass thing that, anyway? You have a gift, Peter exhorts us. As every man or woman hath received the gift, and you have at least one if you're a believer, even so, diakona, serve, minister, use your gift the same one to another. As good stewards of the manifold grace of God, God's given you these things. So if any man speak, let him speak as the oracles of God or the declaration or the utterance of God. So if God's given you a speaking ministry in some form, give them the word of the Lord. Take a look quickly at 2 Timothy 4. Honest, I know where I'm going. 2 Timothy 4. Listen to what Paul wrote. He said, I charge thee therefore, Timothy, before God and the Lord Jesus Christ, who shall judge the quick or the living and the dead at his appearing and his kingdom. That is a serious charge. I charge you therefore before God and the Lord Jesus Christ, who shall judge the living and the dead at his appearing and his kingdom. What does he charge him? Verse 2, preach the word. Not preach from the word, not preach about the word, preach the word. What are we seeing happening in these last days in churches? They're not preaching the word. I get people come in, visit. I had somebody first service, had somebody else at different times who say, I'm from here, I'm from there. And I have people come tell me, I can't find verse by verse teaching where I live. I don't find preaching from the word. I get preaching about or preaching around, but it's hard nowadays to find someone who will just preach the word. Let the word stand on its own two feet. It's becoming more rare. I'm hearing it from people out in the West Coast. I'm hearing it from all kinds of different places. And yet Paul's exhortation to us, if you're going to speak and teach, preach the word. Be instant in season, out of season, reprove, rebuke, exhort with all longsuffering and doctrine. For the time will come when they will not endure sound teaching or doctrine, but after their own lusts, they shall heap to themselves teachers having itching ears. And they shall turn away their ears from the truth and shall be turned into fables. That's going to tie into the rest of our chapter. But you, Timothy, watch. And all things endure afflictions, do the work of an evangelist and make full proof of your ministry. So back to our chapter. If any man speak, let him speak as the oracles of God. Tell him what God said, no more, no less. Let him go home. And look, when we go through difficult texts, I'll tell you, there's this opinion, there's this opinion, there's this opinion. You go home and study it for yourself. But here are the opinions. Let God work on your heart. If any man speak, let him speak as the oracles of God. If any man minister, diakona, to serve, let him do it as the ability which God giveth. You see, if God has gifted you, he will give you the ability to use the gift, and he will equip you and work you through your ministry. He'll do it through you. The yoke is easy. The burden is light. You just got to put your head in the yoke with the Lord and begin to walk with him. He'll do it. You just have to put your head in and start moving. Use your gifts. Did I mention you should use your gifts? Why do I do this? Because I don't want any of you, when you stand before the Lord and you get wood, hair, stubble, to say, Swanson never told me. I'm not playing that game. When you come into your peak earning years, which is the idea of near the end of your career, If you haven't saved for retirement, that's where you're supposed to really double down and start putting away the money, because hopefully now the kids have moved out. Unless, of course, you're us. Kids have moved out and all that. And so you start laying up because, hey, your time to put money away for retirement is really coming to a close. Well, if the end of all things is at hand and you have a gift and that gift is going to help you store up treasures in heaven, your time to store up treasures in heaven is drawing very quickly to a close, which means you ought to invest in the kingdom. Be busy about his work for your life and through your life. And so if any man minister, let him do it as the ability which God giveth, and he'll help you, that God in all things may be glorified. That's the goal. Through Jesus Christ. Remember what Peter heard? So let your light shine before men, that when they see your good works, they'll glorify who? Your Father in heaven. He's reminding us of Matthew chapter 5, that God in all things may be glorified through Jesus Christ, to whom be praise and dominion forever and ever. And the church has to say, amen. Now this I find interesting because we already had him tell us in chapter 3, verse 8, finally.
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1: This is Hugh Hewitt for townhall.com. President Trump was a guest on my program last week. He put the number of Iranians massacred by the regime over 2 days in January at 52,000. So we know the ruthlessness of the men in charge in Iran. In light of that, it is entirely understandable that the Iranian people are reticent to take to the streets again. And this has become clear. The current public faces of the rump regime in Iran don't have any authority over the killers with the guns. Eli Lake is among the most respected national security reporters in the United States. He explained to me last week how the history of regime collapses tell us we ought to be watching for splits within the ranks of those men with guns. That's how revolutions against dictators begin and then gain momentum. When a cadre see the end game and they don't want to be on the wrong side when everything falls apart. Watch closely. It only takes a few people to crack the whole of the IRGC tyranny. I'm Hugh Hewitt.
2: Foundations of Freedom, a look at America's founding principles and the leaders who shaped our nation.
3: In 1862, Abraham Lincoln signed the Morrill Act, helping states create colleges focused on agriculture, mechanics, science, and practical education. The principle was not centralized control, it was opportunity. Lincoln's Morrill Act reminds us that America can support education without surrendering education to Washington. Why did it matter? Because a free nation needs citizens equipped to work, build, steward, and govern themselves. Scripture gives work a sacred weight. In Genesis, God placed man in the garden to work it and to keep it. Proverbs honors the one who works his land. Paul warns against idleness and calls believers to earn their bread. Why does that still matter today? Because education should form capable people under God, not dependent subjects under bureaucracy.
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4: Satan knows that if he can get you to become careless with sin, if he can get you to become careless in being disobedient, you're going to face calamity. And that calamity is not going to only impact you, but impact everybody around you. Your testimony will be tarnished. Your witness is going to cease. Your passion for Christ is going to cool off. And your love for others will be no more.
5: 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Today, Joshua's response to a sinful situation offers a reminder that disobedience not only impacts your life, but also invites collateral damage and disaster into the lives of those around you. I do hope you'll be able to continue listening with me as Dr. Michael Youssef brings a powerful word of truth on this episode of Leading the Way.
4: Probably there is not too many experiences that can be more devastating than being ambushed. And you know what I'm talking about. Family that seemed to be doing well and everything is going fine. And all of a sudden, out of the blue, a spouse asks for divorce. Wow! A businessman who's been enjoying God's material blessings, financial blessings. And all of a sudden, wham! One deal threatened all that he had worked for. I'm talking about the person who had experienced victory. And within a very short period of time, there is a public defeat. Those are the kind of ambushes that I'm talking about, where you find a person on his face like Joshua crying out to God saying, "Why? Why is this happening?" But really the question is more than just why. It's because often the Lord graciously points out things in our lives as to why, that we are not suffering unfairly or unjustly, but there are basically the consequences of things we've done or have not done. But the question is, am I willing to confront the reasons for failure? Am I willing to find the hidden facts inside of me? Why do I say this? Because often we want to cover it up instead of exposing it to God's sunshine. We often try to hide it instead of allowing God to clean it up. And we often deny it instead of admitting it. And beloved, that's where you find the Israelites today in Joshua chapter 7. Because after a flush of victory, after the impenetrable wall supernaturally collapses in front of them, after the plan of God was fully obeyed, after such unity like they've never experienced before and perhaps since, after all of that, wham, there is an ambush in a little town after they conquered the big one, little tiny town by the name of Ai. And Joshua feels devastated. So he goes on his face before God and he says, "Why?" You notice God said, "Hey, what are you doing praying?" Have you ever heard God say, "Hey, what are you doing praying?" But isn't that also human nature, that as soon as we hit trouble in life, we always blame God first? Before we do anything else, start blaming God. While in reality, in this particular case, defeat was the consequence of breaking the covenant. Defeat was the result of disobeying of the injunction of God. Defeat was the reason that because things are hidden right there in their midst. The reason for defeat was hidden sin. The reason for defeat was the breaking of God's command. And here is a very familiar scenario in the life of many Christians. When you need God's intervention in your life, when you need God's supernatural answers to prayer, when you're asking specifically for the Lord to do something because it is impossible any other way, you walk with God. You become a prayer giant. You become a prayer warrior. You confess sins that is displeasing to the Lord. You take care of it, and God in His mercy answers your prayer, and you are elated, you are ecstatic, you are excited at God answering prayer. You are so thankful to the Lord. You are full of gratitude. You are overjoyed for a short period of time. And then, slowly but surely, the euphoria of gratitude gets crowded with life's problems. Slowly but surely, the thankfulness for God's past intervention becomes hazy in the background of new and fresh temptations in life. Prayers become sporadic. Time with God becomes telegraphic. And the blessings of God becomes our occupation. Until we experience a defeat. There's an ambush. And then we find ourselves like Joshua, our faces on the floor saying, God, why? Why? I want to give you three stages for defeat and restoration as we see them here and indeed in the life of many Christians. I know that's the case in my life. And they are as follows. There's carelessness followed by calamity, then followed by closure. Carelessness. Probably the greatest problem with the 21st century Christians is that they underestimate the power of sin. The greatest problem of the Christians of the 21st century is they underestimate the power of sin. They say, I know what the Bible said about this or that or the other thing, that sin, but it is different in my situation. After all, I'm saved. After all, it's all of grace, isn't it? After all, Christ died on the cross for my sins. After all, I have liberty in Christ. Using the right words to justify the burning of the conscience. But none of this can be used to justify or rationalize disobedience in the child of God's life. None of that can be an excuse for carelessness with sin. And that is why the Bible said that you must fulfill your salvation in fear and trembling. Beloved, worse than the sin of disobedience is the sin of presumption. Amen. Presuming on the grace of God, presuming on the mercy of God, presuming on the goodness of God. Let me give you some examples of how we rationalize disobedience in our lives. The Bible said the tithe belongs to the Lord, to the storehouse. But we explain it away by doing other things with it and say, oh, God doesn't need it. Sure, He doesn't. You need to give it. Or integrity, ethics, and behavior. They are our testimony to this dying world. This is our testimony to a sinful world. But we explain it away. We explain it away. Oh, this is just part of doing business. I was talking to a brilliant young man. He is the top of the top in his field. And he's been there for many years. But he hit the ceiling as far as promotion is concerned. And finally, somebody was honest enough to tell him the reason why. Because he would not lie. Isn't that amazing? The kind of world we live in today. Achan, the son of Carmi, heard God's injunction with his own ears. He heard the words, you must not take any of the spoils, for they belong to the Lord. But when nobody was looking, when nobody was there, when he was alone, he looked and he saw the gold and the silver and the imported clothes from Babylon. They're very expensive. And he said, nobody's watching. Nobody can see. So he coveted. He took and he hid. And he thought he could get away with it. But here's the problem. Because sometimes when we are in disobedience and God does not react or does not send the consequences of that obedience immediately, it may even go for weeks or months or years, we begin to convince ourselves and that must be all right. God must not be all that displeased, and we think we can get away with it. Achan probably had fear in his heart. I've got to provide for my family. After all, I've got to store up some provision for the future. I've got to take care of myself. Remember from the last message, when fear is up, faith is down. When faith is up, fear is down. He was at a moment of fear gripped into his heart. And here Achan had forgotten God's supernatural provision of manna in the wilderness for 40 years. He had forgotten the incredible supernatural hand of God that crossed him over the river of impossibility. He had forgotten the supernatural intervention of God when the impenetrable wall collapsed just by shouting. As if to say, oh, yes, yes, yes, yes, yes. Yes, I know God did all that in the past, but will he do it in the future? Now, my beloved, let me tell you something. This is deadly thinking. If you think that God did things in the past, but he's not going to do them in the future, you are mistrusting the faithfulness of God. And this kind of deadly thinking leads, secondly, to calamity. Carelessness leads to calamity. Now, Achan's disobedience did not only bring disaster on him, but on the whole community. The entire army of Israel was defeated. You see, we often think that we can hoard and keep the tithe and offerings and do other things with them. And as I said, we'll say God doesn't need it. And we think, well, this is a personal matter. Well, listen to what Malachi said, chapter 3. God said that when you don't return to God what belongs to God, you are stealing from God. Now, I didn't say that. God said that. Robbing me, he said. And he said, how can man rob God? We said, you're robbing me by keeping your tithe and offering. But the truth is, to carry the word of God to its logical conclusion, listen to me, there are some people who are driving to churches in stolen cars. There are some people who are going to be eating stolen food and dressed in stolen clothes. And God is a patient God. And he'll be patient and patient and patient. But then, wham, the consequences catches up with us. And as we cry to God in the midst of our calamity, he says, I didn't do that. You did that. Remember what my word said. Remember what my injunction said. Or take the person that is not spending time with God, the person who is not witnessing to the power of God in their life, to the salvation that they've received from the hand of God, and take that person who is absolutely so silent that people at work and school don't know if they're believers or not. They can go on like that for a while before the consequences of their disobedience, the consequences of carelessness where the sin of disobedience catches up with them. When God gave Israel the victory and he took them across the river of impossibilities, when God gave them victory and the walls collapsed, God's desire for them was to go from one point of glory into another. God's desire for them, not to get over the walls, or destroy the walls and over the river, and then get defeated in a little town. That was not God's desire for them. God's desire for them was for them to go from height to greater height, from mountaintop to greater mountaintop, to go from one level of experience with God to a greater level of experience with God. And beloved, God wants the same thing for you. He does. As you develop intimacy with Him, He wants you to touch someone's life, then another one, then another one, then another one, until you claim your school and you claim your workplace and you claim your neighborhood for Jesus Christ. But some allow the cares of this world. Some allow the material possessions to blindside them as to their call in life until they find themselves on their faces with a full-blown calamity. Satan knows that if he can get you to become careless with sin, if he can get you to become careless in being disobedient, you're going to face calamity. And that calamity is not going to only impact you, but impact everybody around you. It's going to impact a lot of people. Your testimony will be tarnished. Your witness is going to cease. Your passion for Christ is going to cool off. And your love for others will be no more. And if Satan succeeds in getting you to become careless in sin, he knows that. He knows not only will you be impacted, but a whole lot of other people will suffer as well. And that is why it is vitally important to know the third step. The third step, closure. How do you bring this to a closure? How to bring that carelessness and the calamitous results to closure? You know the man that we refer to as Saint Augustine. When Saint Augustine, and he tells that in his confession, when he was young, he used to pray this prayer. Oh God, give me chastity, but not yet. But not yet. Some of us may identify with young Augustine. You know that there is carelessness in your life. And that is the consequences of which you received some calamitous news. You know that carelessness with disobedience is keeping you from being effective witness for Jesus Christ. You know that is hindering you from experiencing glorious things that God has for each of you. You know that it is keeping you from experiencing victorious living, which is God's desire for all of us. You know that others are not being affected by your life because of that carelessness. And through it all, you say, Lord, I want to repent of that. Lord, I want that to be extracted out of my life. Lord, I want to be fully obedient to you, but not yet. In many ways, listen to me carefully, please. In many ways, there is a little bit of aching in all of us, including your pastor. And that is why we must constantly, constantly purge the disobedience out of our life. When Achan was fingered out by God, he realized that by his disobedience, he broke the commands of God, that he betrayed the community, that he caused defeat on God's army. How? He said, I saw, I coveted, I took, and I hid. John later on tells us it's called the lust of the eye, the lust of the flesh, and the pride of life. Listen, I think Achan could have used psychobabble like we hear today. He could have said, well, Brother Michael, you don't understand. I was deprived as a child. You know, my parents didn't give me these things. Brother Mike, you don't understand. I have taken what I deserve. I have taken that which is due to me. These are very small things in comparison to all these other spoils. What are they in comparison to the big stuff? Nobody's going to miss it. Nobody's going to miss it. I'm entitled to some pleasures in life, am I not? I'm entitled to take care of myself and take care of my family. I've done a lot of good in my day. Can I get some good back, even if I help myself to it? To his credit, he confessed. Sin must be confessed, it must be purged, it must be turned away from. And that is why in the book of Hosea, chapter 2, verse 15 said, one of the great verses in the Bible, the valley of Achor, that's named after Achan, the valley of Achor is the door of hope. So what does that mean, Michael? It means that the very valley in which sin was purged, the very valley where Achan's sin and the consequences of his sin were buried, become a door of hope. The very place where confession was purged is the very place of a new beginning, is the very place of a new hope in life, is the very place of a new ministry, is the very place of a new testimony, is the very place of new faithful you. Beloved, listen to me. You can be no more careless with sin than you would be careless with cancer. Disobedience is a cancer. It is a cancer in the life of the believer that is growing inside of you. Oh, you may dismiss its symptoms. You may ignore its pending consequences. But the truth is, there is only one way to deal with it. One way. And that is to purge it. And you purge it constantly and repeatedly. And then watch how God gives you victory. You see, A was eventually defeated by the Israelites, but only after disobedience and sin was purged. Don't wait until it becomes too late. Don't misinterpret the patience of God. Paul pleads with the Romans, do not misinterpret the patience of God in your life. Purge it today. Purge it today. You know what it is. Is it pride that is eating you alive? Is it bitterness that is corroding your soul? Is it unfaithfulness with what belongs to God? What is it? You know what it is. God's finger is pointing to it, and today you have an opportunity. Let this be the moment of decision, of purging whatever disobedience that you've been harboring in your life.
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10: You know, for every person, there's going to come a last statement. And in many ways, what you say in the end will be a real insight into who you were in life and what you stood for in life. And it's pretty interesting to look at the last words of different people historically. The last words of P.T. Barnum of the Barnum and Bailey Circuses were, "What were today's receipts?" How the lead singer of the rock band Boston committed suicide on a note clipped to his shirt were his final words, quote, "I am a lonely soul." Other last words were filled with faith. D.L. Moody, the great evangelist, his last words were, "I see earth receding and heaven is opening. God is calling me." Famous last words. And Christ gave seven significant statements from the cross of Calvary. Now, at the age of 33, most people are saying it is beginning. At the age of 33, Jesus was saying it is finished. So what was finished? Finished was our salvation. All of our sins were transferred to Jesus when he hung on that cross, and all of his righteousness was transferred to our account. What an exchange that was. All of my sins removed, all of his righteousness put in its place. Incredible. If you've not asked him to forgive you of your sin, he's just a prayer away.
9: 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Already know God? 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
11: 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But instead of judging, we must

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0: This is Life in Christ with Pastor Flavio Carvalho. Welcome to today's broadcast. We'll spend some time in Isaiah today, chapters 31 as well as chapter 30, focusing in on, of all things, the millennial reign of Christ and forgetting what is behind and pressing forward to the high calling of Christ. It's all straight ahead. 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
1: Isaiah and other prophets speak of this time when Messiah, earth's rightful king, will come and rule over all the earth for 1,000 years. The word millennium is Latin for 1,000, and the millennium is this reign of Christ here on earth for 1,000 years. It begins with the physical return of Jesus Christ. At the return of Jesus Christ to earth, he will finally, fully establish his kingdom here on earth. Isaiah 31 verses 4 and 5 tell us, "For thus says the Lord to me, as the lion or the young lion growls over his prey, against which a band of shepherds is called out, and he will not be terrified at their voice, nor disturbed at their noise, so will the Lord of hosts come down to wage war on Mount Zion and on its hill. Like flying birds, so the Lord of hosts will protect Jerusalem. He will protect and deliver it. He will pass over and rescue it." Praise the Lord. God will begin by taking vengeance on evildoers and the enemies of Israel. Isaiah chapter 30, verses 27 through 28. "Behold, the name of the Lord comes from a remote place. Burning is his anger, and dense is his smoke. His lips are filled with indignation, and his tongue is like a consuming fire. His breath is like an overflowing torrent, which reaches to the neck to shake the nations." God will punish evil, and he will exact justice against those who persecuted and mistreated the seed of Abraham. Those who have hated the Jews and mistreated Israel will pay for their insolence against God. Now, after judgment comes a reign of peace and justice. Jesus himself will rule the world from the city of Jerusalem. Let's read Isaiah 24, verse 23. "Then the moon will be abashed and the sun ashamed, for the Lord of hosts will reign on Mount Zion and in Jerusalem, and his glory will be before his elders." King Jesus will sit on the throne of David, and from Jerusalem he will rule the world. Isaiah chapter 2 verse 2, and then chapter 66 verse 8. Isaiah 2:2. "Now it will come about that in the last days the mountain of the house of the Lord will be established as the chief of the mountains, and will be raised above the hills, and all the nations will stream to it." Now to the last chapter of Isaiah 66, verse 8. "For I know their works and their thoughts. The time is coming to gather all nations and tongues, and they shall come and see my glory." These and other verses tell us of a glorious time on earth when Jesus Christ will reign from Jerusalem, and all the nations of the world will come to pay him respect. The peoples of the world will come to Jerusalem to see the glory of God and to honor King Jesus.

0: This will be a time of justice, a time of peace, and a time of great prosperity. Isaiah 11, verses 6 and 7. Then the eyes of the blind will be opened, and the ears of the deaf will be unstopped. Then the lame will leap like a deer, and the tongue of the mute will shout for joy. For waters will break forth in the wilderness, and streams in the Arabah. Just as today sickness and disease torments people and spreads throughout the world, the glory of God will reverse this condition. In the millennium, health and well-being will spread like wildfire. Nature will come alive finally. Isaiah 65 verse 22 tells us, they will not build and another inhabit. They will not plant and another eat. For as the life of a tree, so will be the days of my people. And my chosen ones will wear out the work of their hands. I love that expression. With good health, justice and peace, no war, no famine or pestilence, under the rule of King Jesus, the lifespan of people in the millennium will radically extend. The Bible tells us, as the life of a tree, so will be the days of my people. We will live long enough to enjoy the fruit of our labors. Even though we will work hard, we will have plenty of time to enjoy that prosperity. That's that phrase, my chosen ones will wear out the work of their hands. Isaiah 33:24 continues, and no resident will say, I am sick. The people who dwell there will be forgiven their iniquity. Notice, no sin, no sickness, no lack, no emotional disturbances, no hostility between people, no hostility between nature and humans. Roses will lose their thorns. Wild animals will become tame. This will be a time of justice, of peace, and prosperity under the rule of King Jesus. Now, you might be thinking that this is the end of the story, but not quite. There are a few more events in God's calendar after the millennium and before eternity. The millennium is not the end of the story. It is an important chapter in the story. It's a delightful chapter in the story. Many of our greatest longings will be realized during this season. In the millennium, God fulfills many of His promises to His people, and He satisfies the human longing for our true King. In the millennium, heaven and earth are in harmony. Our restlessness is over. The longing of our hearts for intimacy with God and a world of justice and peace is finally realized. Now here's a warning, and this is very important. World dictators have all capitalized on this universal desire for a good, just, and strong leader. And all of these dictators are a shadow of the one world leader the Bible calls the Antichrist. Pharaoh, Nebuchadnezzar, Alexander the Great, the Caesars, Genghis Khan, Napoleon Bonaparte, Stalin, Pol Pot, Mao Zedong, Hitler, Mussolini, Idi Amin Dada, and the list goes on and on and on. These and other world leaders and dictators build their empires on the human longing for a good king and a just kingdom. They are a rehearsal for the rise of the Antichrist. In Revelation 6, chapter 2, the Bible says, and I looked, and behold, a white horse. He who sat on it had a bowl, and a crown was given to him, and he went out conquering and to conquer. Now, Revelation chapter 6 tells us of the four horsemen of the apocalypse, and one of them is the rider of the white horse, the man we just read about in verse 2. Notice also that he dresses like Christ. He's on a white horse. He's got a crown. He's got a bow in his hand. He is prepared for war, and he goes out throughout the world conquering. This is a picture of the Antichrist. The context points this out. This world leader impersonates Christ, and he will fool many people. He will try to establish a world kingdom, a world dominion. Matthew 24, verse 5 says, "For many will come in my name, saying, 'I am the Christ,' and will deceive many." Matthew 24, now verse 11, "Then many false prophets will rise up," and again, "deceive many." 2 Thessalonians chapter 2, verses 11 and 12, "And for this reason God will send them strong delusion, that they should believe the lie, that they all may be condemned who did not believe the truth, but had pleasure in righteousness." The Bible is speaking here of a season when a strong spirit of delusion will fall over humanity and will cause them to believe a lie. They will be deceived easily. And why? Because the Bible tells us they refused to believe the truth, but chose to rather to have pleasure in unrighteousness. They chose sin over righteousness and lies over the truth. They refused to accept the truth that was before them. And so God will allow them to be deceived. By rejecting truth, by rejecting Jesus Christ, who says, "I am the way, the truth, and the life," people subject themselves to a spirit of delusion. Revelation 19:11 tells us of the true king. Revelation 19:11 says, "Now I saw heaven opened, and behold, a white horse, and he who sat on him was called Faithful and True, and in righteousness he judges and makes war." Hallelujah. This man who rides on this white horse, who is faithful and true, and who judges in righteousness, he is Jesus Christ, the King of Kings and the Lord of Lords. And according to Revelation 19 and 11, Jesus Christ is coming back to rule the earth. May the Holy Spirit help us today to bow our knees before the real King, the King of Kings, Jesus Christ of Nazareth, the Son of God and the Savior of the world. May you and I never be fooled by the fakes, but truly bow our knees before Jesus and acknowledge Him as the King of Kings and the Lord of Lords, as the Savior and the ruler of our hearts.
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4: In 1862, Abraham Lincoln signed the Morrill Act, helping states create colleges focused on agriculture, mechanics, science, and practical education. The principle was not centralized control, it was opportunity. Lincoln's Morrill Act reminds us that America can support education without surrendering education to Washington. Why did it matter? Because a free nation needs citizens equipped to work, build, steward, and govern themselves. Scripture gives work a sacred weight. In Genesis, God placed man in the garden to work it and to keep it. Proverbs honors the one who works his land. Paul warns against idleness and calls believers to earn their bread. Why does that still matter today? Because education should form capable people under God, not dependent subjects under bureaucracy.
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8: Let us run with endurance the race that is set before us, looking to Jesus, the founder and perfecter of our faith. When Jesus comes to town, revival often follows. People are convicted of sin, restitution is made, and spiritual life flows where it never had before. Has Jesus come to your town? If not, would you like him to? Please stay with us. From the Moody Church in Chicago, this is Running to Win with Dr. Erwin Lutzer, whose clear teaching helps us make it across the finish line. In our series on following Jesus, we're with Zacchaeus in Luke chapter 19, finding out what happens when Jesus comes to town. First of all, there's curiosity, and then confrontation.
9: Thirdly, there is confession. I wish that we had in this passage of Scripture the conversation that Jesus had with Zacchaeus. Wouldn't that be great? But we don't have it. But I know what Jesus talked to Zacchaeus about. After they sat down and they had something to eat, Jesus looked him in the eye and said, "Zacchaeus, you are lost. You're lost." Now, why did I know that Jesus said that? Because it says in verse 10, when Christ was defending himself, because everybody said, look at that, he's going with this great sinner to eat with him. When Jesus was defending himself, he said, "The Son of Man has come to seek and to save that which is lost." And Zacchaeus was a lost man. And Jesus told him about God's love, and Jesus undoubtedly told him that he had to believe on Christ, the Savior of the world, because Christ would soon die on the cross as a sacrifice for sin. And Zacchaeus, with his open, hungry heart, believed. You see, that's why Jesus chose Zacchaeus. There were all kinds of people into whose homes Christ could have gone, and they would have fought him tooth and nail. They would have said, "My heart is my own turf, and I will not let you to get through to me." But Jesus chose Zacchaeus because he already had what the ancients called an awakened conscience, a conscience that was sensitive to sin and to God. Zacchaeus got his relationship with the Lord straightened out, and then immediately he begins to think about others, which is always true whenever Jesus comes to town. He says in verse 8, "Behold, Lord, half of my possessions I will give to the poor, and if I have defrauded anyone of anything, I will give back four times as much." Now that's amazing. Let me tell you why it's amazing, because in Leviticus 6, it says that if you defraud anyone, if you are an extortioner, you have to pay back what you have defrauded plus one-fifth, 20% more. That was the requirement. Zacchaeus voluntarily says, "Anyone that I have defrauded, I will repay him four times." We don't know where he would get the money from. Maybe he saved an awful lot that he had earned legitimately. But what he was saying is, "I want to make things right with others." Did you know that that is the most obvious characteristic of Jesus coming to town? The reason that the secular press in Saskatoon, Saskatchewan, carried a story about the revival was because of the many people who were there making things right. Sears stores all over the country receiving people going back and saying, "You know, years ago I stole something from you and I'm here to make it right." Employees saying, "I cheated on my time cards." There was a woman who said that she received some money from an essay in a contest, but she had not written the essay. So she tried to track down those who were responsible for it to make things right. I remember speaking to a man who said, "I am a carpenter," and he said, "I built homes with inferior material." And And now he said, I have to go even to the bank and borrow money. I'm going to every one of them to make things right. He said, revival is costing me thousands and thousands of dollars. I said, is it worth it? He said, it's worth every penny. Just imagine what it is like to finally have the freedom and the joy of the Lord, a sense of absolute confidence that one is fully right with God and fully right with man. Of course it's worth it. Revival is always worth it. But oh, the price that some people had to pay. The customs agents between Canada and the United States were startled to find so many people coming and saying, you know, I crossed the border and I lied about the goods that I had. People were saying, I'm willing to pay any price, I'm willing to make any sacrifice, everything is worth fully right with God and man. The Apostle Paul said, I have a conscience, he said, that is right before God and right before man. And one of the things that happens in revival is not just making financial restitution, but families being united. Parents who were so judgmental of their children because of the way in which their children dressed. You know, young people sometimes like to dress a little differently. Parents would get after them and say, you know, you can't dress that way. We attend church. You had better behave thus and so. And it's not because the parent really loves the child. The parent is saying, don't you realize that my reputation is at stake? And so for all of these judgmental reasons, there is the tearing of emotions and the breaking down of relationships. You know what happened in revival? There were people who were reconciled right in the aisles of the church during meetings. As teenagers would go through looking for mom and dad, trying to find them so that they can get right with God and right with their parents. That's what happens when Jesus comes to town. Jesus takes long-standing relationships of bitterness and anger and hatred, and he moves right in, and he begins to take over all the closets that people have closed the doors to, and he begins to take charge. Is it any wonder that some people who prayed for revival rejected it when it came? They said, you know, we always thought revival meant that God was going to take the people who were sinners, and he was going to close the movie houses, and he was going to close the pornography shops. And now suddenly, God begins with his very own people. And they said, it's too uncomfortable to be in the light of a holy God. There's always confrontation and confession. Fourth, there is conversion. Notice that Jesus said, salvation, verse 9, has come to this house. Because he too is a son of Abraham. Christ wasn't saying, well, Zacchaeus, now that you've decided to make things right, you have been saved because of that. Believe me, that would be contrary to everything else that Christ taught. It was in that private conversation with Zacchaeus that Zacchaeus understood that there was such a thing as a gift of salvation through Jesus Christ and by faith in Christ. But now, having been changed by the power of God, what he was saying is, I need to live out my faith. And isn't that your challenge? And isn't it mine? The conversion that says, I need to live out my faith all the way, no matter what, regardless of the cost. It's the kind of conversion that says, oh Lord, I'm willing to give you my mind. One person said, my mind was just like a drawer full of all kinds of unclean things. And when God really changed me, he said, God just took the drawer and just dumped it upside down, let all that junk fall out. That's what God wants to do in your life. Those are the kinds of radical changes that God brings about when Jesus comes to town. Finally, there's commission. There's a commission. Notice that Jesus, here defending himself against the criticism of the Pharisees, said, for the Son of Man has come to seek and to save that which is lost. So that people who in turn become revived spiritually, these people now, transformed by the power of Christ, suddenly find that they are able to witness of Christ's power, and they begin to seek and to save that which is lost, just like the Master did. Because when Christ comes to town, he takes the lips and the tongues of people that have never been able to share their faith, and suddenly they find from an overflowing heart, spontaneously, it all spills out how great Christ is and what He can do in the lives of people who know Him, receive Him, and then obey Him, no matter the cost. You know that in Canada there were more than 5,000 teams. They gave up counting after 5,000 because nobody could keep track anymore. But there were more than 5,000 services held by lay people, just going from church to church, and that's the way the revival spread all the way through Alberta and British Columbia and all the way down the line, going from church to church, telling that Jesus is as good as His Word and can be believed. You say, well, don't people already know that? They know it up here, but they are so filled with disappointments and hurts and defeats and carnality and self-will that they've never experienced it down in their heart. And they know it and they love it and they say, oh, how I wish that I could just be yielded to Christ and live differently, but just I can't, I don't know where to begin. And what they need is a ray of hope. They need somebody to be able to say, I'm a sinner just as great as you, with the same struggles as you, but Jesus is sufficient to take long-standing family feuds and dissolve them by His power, and to take anger and hostility and roots of bitterness and sensuality, and Jesus can put them to death in faith if we are willing to meet Him, no matter the cost. That's what God does when Jesus comes to town. You say, well, wouldn't it be wonderful if Jesus were to come to Chicago? Maybe we ought to pray and tell Him where Chicago is so that He can come. Yes, it'd be wonderful. Do you know that maybe Jesus is already in Chicago? As a matter of fact, I know He is. And do you know what God does when He wants to change a city? He always begins with His own people. God isn't going to suddenly change City Hall and change all those who work in the Sears Tower or at the John Hancock Building. He is not going to come down in mighty power and revival power so that sinners are smitten with conviction on the streets. That has happened in history. But let me tell you how it happens. It happens when sinners are confronted by loving, holy, Spirit-filled Christians. And that's what happens when God comes to town. He always begins with His own people, and then having begun there, He works out to the community and to the city. I know that all of us want Jesus to come in a special way to the city of Chicago. He's here. We want Him to come in a special way. But do you know that I don't think Christ will? I may be wrong, but I don't think He will until He comes to you and He comes to me and says, are you willing? No matter the cost, no matter what's involved, are you willing to say flat out, I'm following Christ regardless?
10: My friend, this is Pastor Lutzer. Let me ask you a personal question. Are you walking with God? Do you walk with God every day? What about your prayer life? What about your connection to the Almighty? I'm holding in my hands a resource that we think is going to be of tremendous help to you. It's entitled Praying the Bible by Don Whitney. It's transforming. How do I know that? It transformed my prayer life, can transform yours as well.
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16: James chapter 2, starting in verse 8. If ye fulfill the royal law according to the scripture, thou shalt love thy neighbor as thyself, you do well. But if you have respect to persons, you commit sin, and are convinced of the law as transgressors. For whosoever shall keep the whole law, yet offend in one point, he is guilty of all. For he that said, do not commit adultery, and said also, do not kill. Now if thou commit no adultery, yet if thou kill, thou art become a transgressor of the law. So speak ye, and so do, as they that shall be judged by the law of liberty. For he shall have judgment without mercy that hath showed no mercy, and mercy rejoiceth against judgment. The book of James deals with integrity in our walk, making sure that what you believe matches your walk. So he deals with the sin of partiality. Now that is in direct opposition to our faith in Christ. James chapter 2 and verse 1. He then gave the illustration there of a rich man coming into your congregation and how you treat him versus the poor man coming into the congregation and how you treat him. It wasn't wrong in how they treated the rich man. What was wrong was this disparity between how they treated the rich man versus the poor man. The reality is both those men should have been treated equally and offered something that was right, but they had partiality had come into play. This is really a continuation of that same thought, except it gets more into protection from partiality, how we protect ourselves from it so it does not come a part of our life. It certainly is an issue today. Partiality can take on different forms. Sometimes it's based on the color of your skin. Sometimes it's based on your education or your income. Sometimes it's based just simply on appearance. The church is not for the perfect, it's for the perfecting of the saints is who it's for. This is exactly why we're here, to see them grow in Christ. And partiality, of course, prevents that. We preach the gospel of the Lord Jesus Christ, we preach the entire word of God, and we watch people grow from there. We don't follow worldly marketing programs to determine what people want and what will pack the pews. James is focusing in on Jewish converts. Remember the timing of this. This is James, the half-brother of the Lord, who is the pastor at the work at Jerusalem. His congregation has been scattered when he writes this. Since we don't have any reference to Gentile converts, this would be before Paul's ministry is taking off. Jewish converts, they would have to deal with partiality against them and, of course, even in their own life. The gospel was something brand new. It was radically different, this new covenant. All of a sudden, you'd have in the church, you'd have master and slave, rich and poor, Gentile and Jew. It was something completely different that was taking place. So this had to be guarded against partiality in the church, just like it does today. There's certain churches, based on the color of your skin, you can't enter them. There's certain churches, they just want to appeal to an affluent crowd, and that's it. Partiality exists. It can exist within your own life, with inside the church as well, that you need to avoid it. And we're going to look at three things here that will protect us from it. One is fulfilling the royal law. Number two is going to be not minimizing sin. And three in our text is going to be knowing you will be judged. So let's start off by talking with the first point, and that is fulfilling the royal law of loving your neighbor as yourself. Let's look at verse 8 there, our first verse. It says in chapter 2 and verse 8, if you fulfill the royal law according to the scripture, thou shalt love thy neighbor as thyself, ye do well. Now, this is mentioned just in the New Testament, although at least 8 times do we have this command in the New Testament alone, not counting all the times that it is mentioned in the Old Testament. And the sin of partiality, if it goes directly against it, if you're obeying that law, you won't be partial. It's not possible. It goes directly against it. That's why he's bringing it up. If we'll obey this, if we're going to fulfill the royal law and love your neighbor as yourself, you will not be partial. There's a few things we have to understand about this verse, or we're never going to get it. And this has to be more than just superficial and sitting on your mind, and you have the general idea of it. You need to know how to put this into your life and how to put it into practice so that it'll actually change your life so that you really won't be partial. Let's look at some things we need to understand here. First off, what do we mean here by the royal law? The royal law really has two reasons and two meanings here that belong to it. The word means this, belonging to the king or belonging to the sovereign or preeminent. Not only is this God's law, the sovereign God, is this his law that we're looking at, it's also preeminent. Both are important when we're looking at this as it's breaking it down. So this royal law, it comes from the King of Kings, the sovereign God. It's preeminent above the rest of the law. If we follow the royal law, you would obey all of it. Now, the royal law, of course, is twofold. It is to love God in totality with all your heart, with all your soul, with all your mind, with all your might. It's also to love your neighbor as yourself. And if you obey those two commands, of course, you're going to obey all the commands that are given. If you're loving God with all that you have, you're not going to commit idolatry. You're not going to be making graven images. You're not going to put things before God in your life. You're not going to be taking his name in vain. If you are loving your neighbor as yourself, you're not going to be committing murder. You're not going to be committing adultery. You're not going to be stealing. You're not going to be lying. And you're not going to be coveting. It would cover it. That's why it's preeminent. It's the royal law. On these two, we have hanging all the law. Now, what happens is many times we elevate the wrong law. The royal law here is not the law of circumcision. It's not dietary laws. It's not the laws of the Sabbath. Too often we do the exact same thing. The Pharisees and many of those within the synagogue system, those were different laws that they were elevating. They were looking at those as preeminent. We tend to do the same thing. We have laws that are important to us, that are biblical in nature, but they're not preeminent. What happens is, if we don't have the right order of this and allowing our obedience to fall from that royal law out of a love for God and a love for others as self, we can make the other laws a god unto themselves. We can make ourselves living unto those laws. The motivation is wrong behind it. We need to elevate the right law, and that, of course, is the royal law. We still need the standards. We still need these things in place. But if we miss the right motive behind it, too often, again, those laws will become a god unto us. It's the royal law according to the scripture. What we base right and wrong on is God's word. Here's what we hear too often. This is what I feel is right. You're on the wrong track. We base our morality, what's wrong or right, on God's word. But this is what I feel is right. You're on the wrong track. This is according to the scriptures, the law of God. Or it gets even more dangerous when you hear people say this. Well, this is what God told me. Number one, you did not hear the voice of God. You did not. We base right and wrong on God's law, based on the law giver. It comes from him because it is according to the scriptures. Too often, we can elevate the wrong law. We elevate standards, appearance, and then we treat others like dirt and we act like snobs. Something's wrong there. Well, now, we know what the royal law is. Now we need to define, if we're to love our neighbor as ourselves, there's a few things we need to define if we're going to do that. One, what love is. I think too often we have an emotional view of love instead of love as an act of the will. Love here is dealing with an act of the will. You say you have to love your neighbor as yourself. We're going to define that. You're going to say, well, I can't possibly love that person. You don't understand what love is. Love is an act of the will. It's not meaning when you see the pagan next door that you're ready to run out and grab him and give him a great big hug. Oh, I love you. I just couldn't wait to see you. You have a wrong view of love. It's distorted. It tells us how we're to love our neighbor, and that is how we love ourselves. So then that begs the question when you sit down and study this. All right, so how do we love ourselves? How do we do that? This is not dealing with self-esteem and thinking how great you are. The opposite of what the world thinks. It's more of, I know how wretched I am. This is how you love yourself. What you do is simply this. You look and you decide, you know what? I'm going to take a shower. I'm going to clean myself up. I'm going to wash my hair. I'm going to wash my face. I'm going to brush my teeth. I'm going to get some food. I'm going to eat. I'm going to do devotions. I'm going to try and put things into my life that are going to help my life or remove the things from my life that are going to hurt my life. That's how I love myself. It's not this emotional Hollywood nonsense. It's an act of the will. Love for self in a proper way is based on care and concern. There's not a one of us who does not care and concern for yourself. It's built into you. That is how we love others, by care and concern, an act of the will, not emotions. I had this quote here that I heard as I was studying for this. Love should not be the victim of our emotions, but the servant of our wills. That was excellent. Love should not be the victim of our emotions, but the servant of our wills. There are times when I will do things, even in ministry, that I don't necessarily feel like doing it, but it's simply right to do. I know it will demonstrate love. You say, even if you don't feel like doing it? Absolutely. It is an act of the will. Even when a couple gets married, you know, something that is based on love, and I'm going to perform the marriage, I don't ask them vows based about how they feel about each other. The vows are based on act of the will. Will you honor? Will you obey? Will you, and on and on and on. It's based on an act of the will. So love is going to be an act of the will towards our neighbor in the same manner in which we love ourselves, which we know is based on care and concern. The third question then comes into play if we're going to do this. Who is my neighbor? We know the parable. Let's turn there, Luke chapter 10 and verse 25. And behold, a certain lawyer stood up and tempted him, saying, Master, what shall I do to inherit eternal life? And he said unto him, What is written in the law? How readest thou? And he answering said, Thou shalt love the Lord thy God with all thy heart, with all thy soul, with all thy strength, with all thy mind, and thy neighbor as thyself. And he said unto him, Thou hast answered right. This do, and thou shalt live. But he, willing to justify himself, said unto Jesus, And who is my neighbor? We can be critical of this guy. This is really common in Jewish culture, especially within leadership within the Jewish community, to really try and define who their neighbor was so they can forget about the rest. But too often we do the same, but Christ answers the question. He says, all right, I'll show you who your neighbor is. Jesus answered and said, A certain man went down from Jerusalem to Jericho and fell among thieves, which stripped him of his raiment and wounded him and departed, leaving him half dead. And by chance there came down a certain priest that way. When he saw him, he passed by on the other side. And likewise, a Levite, when he was at that place, came and looked on him and passed by on the other side. But a certain Samaritan, as he journeyed, came where he was, and when he saw him, he had compassion on him. And he went to him and bound up his wounds, pouring in oil and wine, and set him on his own beast, and brought him to an inn, and took care of him. And on the morrow, when he departed, he took out 2 pence and gave them to the host, and said unto him, Take care of him, and whatsoever thou spendest more, when I come again, I will repay thee. Which now of these three, thinkest thou, was neighbor unto him that fell among the thieves? And he said, He that showed mercy on him. Then said Jesus unto him, Go and do thou likewise. He defines who our neighbor is right here. And this guy was looking to justify himself. Even though he was the one who quoted the royal law, he was still...
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7: 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This is Pastor Albert Pendarvis, the Old Trailblazer, riding out on old Dan. Come on, Dan. New Monday morning here. We got to get a getting. You've been kind of laying up over the weekend while we had church here and services, and you was laying there in the barn eating hay and good grain, and we got to get up and get work that out of you a little bit. Get on the trail. Let's go back on the trail like the old Trailblazers used to do many years ago. They suffered. We don't suffer. They went through the cold and the rain and wet and all of those things, and maybe a saddle sore and all of those things. We don't suffer no more, do we? I'm surprised at how our young people take for granted at all of those things. I remember here under this ministry, Pastor Shelton's ministry, he used to preach on Sunday night in Algiers. A lot of times I would drive him to Gulfport on Monday and come back on go to Pensacola on Tuesday and Mobile on Wednesday and come back just every night almost. And the folks don't do that anymore. I told you about this preacher I saw the other day, and he said he's retired. And I said, well, I don't know nothing about retirement, Pastor. I don't see where the Lord ever decommissioned a poor preacher. But anyhow, that's the world we're living in. And I know that most folks don't talk about the work of the Holy Spirit. That's what we bring you these studies on, the work of the Holy Spirit. What is the work of the Holy Spirit? Do you ever think about that, my friend? Yes, the Holy Spirit, the work that the Lord laid out for him to do is to waken souls, to disturb souls, to in before they're saved. And after saved, he indwells a sinner there, a believer, and leads and guides and directs him. And I know that we're missing those things. I know that we live in a cultural world where everything is got to be so-and-so and politically correct and all of those things. We don't get into those things. But, my friend, I look at it from the spiritual side. Where are we? Our homes are wrecked and ruined. I wish you would write here and get that series of messages I brought on the home and play them for your children, give them to your children for as a gift, a birthday gift or wedding gift or something. But, my friends, speaking about the problems, if you got any common sense at all, if you got any natural sense at all, you know that we're living in those days that the Lord spoke of, when those perilous times, and most of it, I believe, is because the Holy Spirit has been slowly withdrawn out of this world. No, nothing there to correct us when we go wrong as a rule. But let's get back into our study. Let me call your attention to this fact. In every realm, first of all, this is the Old Trailblazer. Pastor Albert Pendarvis, pastor here at Radio Missions where the gospel goes out. And I just oftentimes forget and remiss. You folks supply the needs of this work. You folks supply the money. We get money here from all over America, and I try to answer your letters or your gifts with a little short note. I don't have time to write a long, lengthy letter to everybody, but I just think it's oftentimes in you, and I don't do it to everybody. I just do it when I can. Little note, thank you, sir. Thank you. Pray for me. God bless you. All of those things. That's what I like to do. I'm just an old country boy, my Lord saved, and I like to be down to earth. I'm down to earth, my friend. I am. I don't know how to, as the old fellow says, put on airs. I don't do that. but I'm just a little old country preacher here. The Lord saved me, put me here after Pastor Shelton and Brother Gale went on to be with the Lord, and called me here to preach the gospel, not to entertain folks, not to review movies, not to review books, not to take the kids to the beach on Sunday, Saturday evening, Sunday morning. None of those things. We don't do that. We don't play golf. Nothing wrong with playing golf, but I don't play, and that's not my hobby. That's not my hobby is preaching the word. That's right. And I know most of you know I'm getting old, coming down to the evening shadows of life, but the Lord give me this microphone. He gives me this microphone here, and I'm able to preach the gospel. But let's get back to our study. We're looking at the work of the Holy Spirit. In every realm, natural or spiritual, the same cause with the same conditions produce the same results. Why are we failing today, my friend? Let me ask you that. Why is the church today unable to cope with the world situation? Why is the church today unable to stem the tide of worldliness, first in the church and then out of the church? I'll just give you this instance. My oldest granddaughter was going to what they call a so-called Baptist school. And they had a church, of course, in the school together. And on Wednesday night, they played volleyball, she did. And my wife and I would go by there to watch her on the way to church. And a couple of evenings we was there, and when they got through, folks started bringing in wagon loads of big instruments, bass drums and fiddles and trumpets and all those things, and setting them up over there on a little stage in the gym. This was in the gym there. So after later on, I asked my granddaughter, I said, "Darn, what's going on over there?" She said, "Oh, they have young people's church here. After we get through playing ball, the young people don't go in there where the old people play or have in church." What? They don't. Can you imagine, my friend, what's going on? We don't have no such a thing as that. Everybody here comes in the auditorium, in the chapel when we're preaching. They don't go outside. They don't go in a young people's church. What's wrong with a 17, 18-year-old young man or young woman sitting in church? My friend, I think that's a misnomer. But that's what's happening today. Why are we falling apart? Why is the church unable to be true? And it's because the church has rejected the work of the Holy Spirit, as the world has rejected the Son of God. Christ said in John 14, "Verily, verily, I say unto you, he that believeth on me, the works that I do shall he do also. And greater works than these shall he do, because I go to my Father." The Lord Jesus Christ, the blessed Son of God, Son of Man, surrendered himself unto the Holy Spirit. And everything that was taught or wrought through him was done by the Holy Spirit. Then the believer only can be like the surrendered Christ when he recognizes the indwelling Holy Spirit and yields or surrenders his life. This surrender must be total, irrevocable, unconditional, absolute, which results in holy living. That's right, my friend. Do you see anyone with holy living today? I don't. No. The surrendered believer has only one thought in mind, and that's to walk in the will of his master for his honor and for his glory. Because in 1 John 2 we find, "He that abideth in him ought himself also to walk even as he walked." Let me read that again. That's 1 John 2:2. "He that abideth in him," that's the Christian so-called, "ought himself also to walk even as he," Christ, "walked." Then again, John writes, "Little children, because your sins are forgiven you for his name's sake. But ye have an unction from the Holy One, and ye know all things. But the anointing which ye have received of him abideth in you, and ye need not that any man teach you. But as the same anointing teaches you of all things, and is truth, and is no lie, and even as it hath taught you, ye shall abide in him, that when he shall appear, we may have confidence and not be ashamed before him at his coming. Oh, my friend, listen. Go there and read the Gospel of John throughout before tomorrow, especially the last verse, last chapter. Then as we see that Christ lived and taught and worked only by the power of the Holy Spirit, how much it behooves us who are children of God to tarry with him until the Holy Spirit takes possession of our lives, the very monopoly of our being, that all we do or say shall be done in the power of the Holy Spirit. Now, let me ask you something, folks. Most of you who listen to the Old Trailblazer know that I'm just down to earth. No fancy preaching, no fancy teaching. Just down to earth. Tell it like it is. Are you spending any time in prayer asking the Lord to guide you, asking the Holy Spirit to guide you, to fill you? I'm not talking about speaking in tongues and seeing a light in the corner and all. I'm not talking about that, my friend. That's Satan's trick, is taking that to heart to folks who think that you got to pray for the Holy Ghost and pray for this and pray for that. No, because when the Lord reveals Christ to that heart, to yours or mine, the Holy Spirit comes there to dwell within. Now, let's notice the relationship of Christ to the Holy Spirit in life and service. In the first place, we see that the Lord Jesus was born of the Holy Spirit. As we turn to the Word of God, we find in Matthew 1:18-20. I have time to read these verses, I believe. If I don't, I'll just stop and we'll pick them up tomorrow. Now, the birth of Jesus Christ was on this wise. And then as his mother Mary was espoused to Joseph, before they came together, she was found of child of the Holy Ghost. Then Joseph, her husband, being a just man and not willing to make her a public example, was minded to put her away privately. But while he thought on these things, behold, an angel of the Lord appeared unto him in a dream, saying, Joseph, thou son of David, fear not to take unto thee Mary, thy wife. For that which is conceived in her is of the Holy Ghost. Then in Luke 1, I have time to read that verse. And the angel answered and said unto her, the Holy Ghost shall come upon thee, and the power of the High shall overshadow thee. Therefore, also that holy thing which shall be born of thee shall be called the Son of God. Oh, my friend. What grace to go back and read those verses there, the birth of our blessed Lord. I know folks go to seed on all this Christmas stuff and all of this, the baby Jesus with the manger scene and all those things. I know people are deceived by those things. And we have a booklet here by Pastor Shelton, Demon Holidays, Christmas, a Demon Holiday. I'll be glad to send it to you if you'd like. We don't try to push it on nobody. But my friend, I tell folks, go there and get you Encyclopedia Britannica or the World Book Encyclopedia, either one of those books, and look up Christmas, and it'll tell you. Now, we're not going to get off on our subject today. We'll pick it up pretty quick. We have just a minute or so left. But we're going to look at when the Lord became 30 years of old. We see John the Baptist was baptizing there in the River Jordan. We'll pick that up in our next study. But let me just ask you, are you appreciating these studies? They're all on CD. There'll be several of them. We bring them to you day by day, night after, week after week. And they're all archived here. And you can hear them over Radio Missions Radio. Let me give you that information. 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And they'll tell you how to go to Radio Missions Radio 24 hours, 7 days a week. 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Shelton, radio music by a radio choir. 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And I wish you'd write me. Let me hear from you. I love to get your letters. I love to get your mail. And most folks know that we don't holler and scream and beg for money. We don't do that thing. We just ask you to help us a little bit if you can. If not, we understand it. And then tell us what's on your heart. If you have folks on the sick bed, let us know. We'll pray for them. Remember my mailing address, the Old Trailblazer, Post Office Box 1810, Walker, Louisiana 70785. Until next time, goodbye and God bless you.
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1: And coming up today on A New Beginning, Pastor Greg Laurie points out when we share the hope of the gospel, we'll find that we live more hopeful, fulfilled lives ourselves.
0: As you give to and serve others, you yourself will be replenished

0: Pastor Greg Laurie, encouraging us to seize the moment, to take advantage of those opportunities God gives us to share the hope of Christ. Good encouragement today here on A New Beginning, and there's more to come from this message. Pastor Greg, let's do what you said and seize the moment and invite someone listening to accept the Lord's offer of salvation.
1: Okay.
0: They don't know for sure if they'll go to heaven when this life is over. What would you say to someone who wants to take care of that right now, today?
1: I would say that God is just a prayer away. You know, it doesn't take years to become a Christian. It doesn't take months. Frankly, it doesn't even take hours. It can happen so quickly. It just starts with you saying to God, I know I'm a sinner. I know that you love me. I know that you sent Jesus to die on the cross for my sin and pay for those sins and then to rise again from the dead, and I want him to come into my life. So here's my question to you. Have you done that yet? Because Jesus, who did die on that cross and rose again from the dead 3 days later, is alive and standing at the door of your life right now, and he's knocking. And he's saying, if you'll hear my voice and open the door, I will come in. Would you like your sin forgiven? Would you like to know that when you die, you will go to heaven? Do you want Christ to come into your life right now? If so, why don't you just stop whatever it is you're doing and pray this prayer with me? You could pray it out loud. You can pray it in the quietness of your own heart. But pray this prayer to God. Say, Lord Jesus, I know that I am a sinner, but I know that you are the Savior who died on the cross for my sin and rose again from the dead. I'm sorry for my sin, and I turn from it now, and I choose to follow you from this moment forward. I ask all of this in Jesus' name. Amen. Listen, if you just prayed that prayer, the Bible promises that God has heard your prayer and has answered that prayer. The Bible says that if we will confess our sin, he's faithful and just to forgive us our sin and cleanse us from all unrighteousness. So, God bless you. You've made the right decision, the decision to follow Jesus Christ.
0: Yeah, that's right. 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
6: Have you ever heard a voice like that? That blast from heaven.
0: George Whitefield played such an important part of the Great Awakening in the 18th century, as did the Wesley brothers and Jonathan Edwards. Mm-hmm. Pastor Greg, if the four of those men hadn't spread the gospel as they did, how would that have affected the birth of our country?
1: Mm. Yeah, well, it was all part of God's plan to bring these men to our shores to proclaim the gospel. They founded great universities that still exist today, sadly, that have strayed quite far from their spiritual roots. But they impacted the people of the colonies of what would eventually become the United States of America in a profound way. These people came to put their faith in Jesus Christ. And as a result, there was a morality. The morality came as a result of the spirituality, and specifically as a result of their conversion. And that became the soil that the seeds of liberty were planted in, which ultimately bloomed into what we call the United States of America. There's never been anything like this. No country has ever been formed the way the United States has been formed. And think of all the good America has been able to do around the world. So come discover the spiritual origin story, if you will, of the United States of America in a new film that has just come out called A Great Awakening. It tells the story of George Whitefield, the Wesley brothers, Jonathan Edwards. It tells the story of the unique and amazing friendship between Whitefield and someone you may have heard of named Benjamin Franklin. And Franklin published the sermons of Whitefield, and he helped to spread the gospel in his own way. And this is a story you're going to love, and you're going to watch this movie over and over again. So let us send you a DVD of A Great Awakening, and we'll send it to you for your gift of any size. Dave, tell them what that means.
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26: Let's pray. Father, we thank you so much for the richness of your word. Like the hymn says, your word is like a deep, deep mine with jewels rich and rare. And Lord, help us now as we mine the jewels in Jesus' name. Amen. John chapter 10, verse 16, Jesus said, other sheep I have which are not of this fold, them also I must bring. They shall hear my voice, and there shall be one fold and one shepherd. Therefore doth my Father love me, because I lay down my life that I might take it again. No man taketh it from me, but I lay it down of myself. I have power to lay it down, and I have power to take it again. This commandment have I received of my Father. There was a division, therefore, again among the Jews for these sayings, and many of them said, He hath a devil and is mad. Why hear ye him? Others said, These are not the words of him that hath a devil. Can a devil open the eyes of the blind? And it was at Jerusalem, the feast of dedication, and it was winter. And Jesus walked in the temple of Solomon's porch. Then came the Jews round about him and said unto him, How long dost thou make us to doubt? If thou be the Messiah, Christ, tell us plainly. Jesus answered them, I've told you, and you believe not. The works that I do in my Father's name, they bear witness of me, but you believe not because you are not of my sheep, as I said unto you. My sheep hear my voice, and I know them, and they follow me, and I give unto them eternal life, and they shall never perish, neither shall any man pluck them out of my hand. Now, in this passage, Jesus is surrounded by his enemies, especially in the last few verses we just read, and they surrounded him, and he's speaking to them, and they are looking for how they can destroy him. That's why they're there. And in this chapter 10, we have some of the most wonderful words spoken by Jesus that we tend to even ignore the setting that Jesus was in when he was surrounded by those who eventually would succeed and they would orchestrate his death. Yet we have in this interaction truths that he said that bring us so much joy. You know, truths like verse 9 when he said, I am the door. By me, if any man enter in, he shall be saved and shall go in and out and find pasture. And with joy, we sing, I am the door. The words are but four. Millions are in, but there's still room for more. The doors open. The doors open wide. Come right inside and thou shalt be saved. And then John 10:10, great verse. I am come that they might have life. They might have it more abundantly. Joyfully we sing, to God be the glory, great things he hath done. So loved he the world that he gave us his son, who yielded his life, an atonement for sin, and opened the life gate that all may go in. We read in John 10:11, great words. I am the good shepherd. The good shepherd gives his life for the sheep. Joyfully we sing, I gave my life for thee. My precious blood I shed, that thou mightst ransom be and quicken from the dead. We read these great words in verses 27 and 28. My sheep hear my voice, I know them, they follow me. I give unto them eternal life, they shall never perish, neither shall any man pluck them out of my hand. We read that verse. We joyfully sing, follow Jesus. I will follow Jesus. Anywhere he leads me, I'll follow. Follow Jesus. Anywhere he leads, I'll go. I mean, these are great truths. These are great truths coming from the mouth of Jesus in this chapter that has caused the joyful hearts to just overflow with these songs that are going to ring out throughout the halls of heaven for all eternity. And isn't it amazing that all these wonderful statements came from Jesus when he was being attacked, when he was being persecuted by his enemies? You know, it's kind of like the orange. The orange doesn't give out the wonderful juice until it's squeezed. And Jesus is being squeezed here. And these are just monumental, wonderful truths that Jesus is speaking while he's under this pressure from his enemies. And that's just what God does for us. When we're under the gun, when we're under pressure, that's just the time when Jesus comes through to give us a special wisdom, a special knowledge. And we say something and we say, where did that come from? Just like the Bible says about when we are under pressure in Psalm 46:1, God is our refuge and strength, a very present help in trouble. Isaiah 41:10, God says, Fear thou not, for I am with thee. Be not dismayed, for I am thy God. I will strengthen thee, yea, I will help thee, yea, I will uphold thee with the right hand of my righteousness. Now, looking at this verse 16, when Jesus said in this verse that he had other sheep, that were not of the fold, referring to the Jewish fold, Jesus was really talking for the first time about his focus on the Gentiles coming into this fold. Now, that kind of raises the question a little bit about, well, does that mean that the Gentile believers will become Jews? Now, the answer to that question is tied up in the last part of verse 16, when Jesus said there'll be one fold and one shepherd. Now, when Jesus said that, when he said that, he was making it very clear there's going to be one fold. This will be a new fold, because the key characteristic of what makes a Jew, and believe me, Jews cannot agree on this. Well, what exactly is a Jew? The key characteristic of what makes a Jew, is that he does not believe in Jesus. When Jesus, I mean, that's what they told me, you know, state of Israel, you're no longer a Jew because you believe in Jesus. Yeah, it's like telling a zebra, you're no longer a zebra. I don't know. Anyway, when Jesus is referring to the one fold, he's not referring to the fold now of the Jews that do not believe in Jesus. Yes, Gentiles will change to become part of the new fold, but this new fold is centered around Jesus. And that means that yes, Jews will also change. They will change also to become part of the new fold that is centered around Jesus. The current fold of the Jews reject Jesus, and that's not the fold that the Gentiles will become a part of. The fold that Jesus is referring to in verse 16, when he says the one fold, it's a new fold. It's a new fold that's centered around and embraces Jesus. Gentiles converted by the new birth into that new fold. Jews converted by the new birth into that new fold. That's the new fold that Jesus is referring to as one fold in verse 16. Reminds me of a conversation I had last week with my cousin Joanne. And I told my cousin Joanne that, you know, I really don't think that Clint Eastwood was really converted to Christ. That's what I said. I don't really think Clint Eastwood was converted to Christ. My cousin said, converted? Clint Eastwood is not Jewish. She was saying that to me. What is she thinking? She thought that only Jews convert to Christ, that Gentiles don't convert to Christ. I explained to her, everyone has to convert to Christ because conversion is an act of the will and no one is born in Christ. Everyone has to convert to Christ. And that's the one fold that Jesus is referring to in verse 16. There shall be one fold and one shepherd. Gentiles have to convert into that new fold by the new birth. Jews have to convert into that new fold by the new birth, because the unique characteristic of that new fold is not what the Jews are today. That unique characteristic is the one shepherd. And of course, that one shepherd is Jesus Christ. Now, verse 17 goes on to say, therefore doth my Father love me, because I lay down my life and I might take it again. And that reminds me of something my friend Alan said when we were together with the Israelis. And Alan told them, he said, well, that's why I love this guy. And he was talking about me. And then he said, why? And I forgot why he said why. But anyway, you know, if someone says to another person, I love you, that's kind of an expression of an emotion. That's okay. That's great. It just doesn't have the impact without that one word that links that statement. And that one word is because. You know, when someone says, I love you because, and then he gives the reason, it just gives body and it gives meaning to the statement of, I love you. I mean, when David said that he loved the Lord, he didn't stop there in Psalm 116:1, where David said, I love the Lord because he has heard my voice and my supplications. All right, now we know one reason why David loved the Lord. It was because the Lord heard David when David prayed to God. And that's what gives depth to when Jesus said the Father loved him in verse 17. Therefore doth my Father love me because I lay down my life that I might take it again. Very specific about the reason why God the Father loved Jesus. It was because Jesus laid down his life that he might take it again. Now, first, Jesus said, I laid down my life. Those are monumental words. Jesus did not, first of all, he didn't say, I will lay down my life. He said, I lay down my life in the present, in the sense that right now I'm involved in the process of laying down my life. Or you might say that his death was so imminent in his mind, it was as if the future was the present for him. He saw himself always, all the time, as laying down his life when he encountered people. When Jesus was referring to when he would die, it was important for everyone to know exactly what was that life that Jesus was laying down. It was important for everyone to understand that the life that Jesus had and he was laying down was not like any other life. It was totally different. Why? When Jesus said in verse 17, I lay down my life, very important to understand that his words, my life, because there's an emphasis on the word my, when Jesus said my life, it was his own life. It was totally his life. His life was not on loan from another. His life was not borrowed from another. The life of Jesus was not loaned to him from another. The life of Jesus was absolutely his life. Jesus is the only person who could speak that way about his life and mean that there was no other person responsible for his life. No other person can make a claim like that. No other person can make a claim that his life is absolutely his own life. Why? Because each person's life does not come from him. Each person's life comes from Genesis 2:7. The Lord God formed man of the dust of the ground and breathed into his nostrils the breath of life, and man became a living soul. There's only one person who has life inherent in himself, and it's not borrowed. There's only one person who is actually the source of life for every other person, and that person is Jesus, and that's why he described in John 1:4, as in him was life. There's no other person who is described as in him is life. We cannot say about ourselves, in us is life, because we're the ones who have received on loan the life that's come from Jesus. Only Jesus is, it said, the Son to have life in himself in John 5:26. For as the Father hath life in himself, so hath he given to the Son to have life in himself. When Martha, sister of Lazarus, was absolutely shattered and broken over the death of her brother Lazarus, Jesus said to her in John 11:25, Jesus said unto her, I am the resurrection and the life. He that believeth in me, though he were dead, yet shall he live. What was he saying? What he was saying to Martha, I am the source of all life for all people. Don't worry about your brother. See, only Jesus, who has life, can say what he said in John 5:21, the Son quickeneth whom he will. That means the Son gives, Jesus gives life to whom he will. He has this title of the life in John 14:6. Jesus saith unto him, I am the way, the truth, and the life. No man comes to the Father but by me. And especially in eternal life has only one source, and it is 1 John 5:11. This is the record that God hath given to us, it's a gift, hath given to us eternal life, and this life is in his Son. He that has the Son has life, and he that hath not the Son of God hath not life. There's no other source of life except from Jesus. That's why 1 John 5:12 says very simply, He that has the Son has life. He that has not the Son of God has not life. Only Jesus is called the life. Each person's life, us, we have borrowed life. We don't have life from year to year or month to month or week to week or day to day. We have life from breath to breath. And at any time, the lender or the author of our life, he can pull it back. We're just a borrower. We're just a borrower of a life given to us, like the hymn says, the hymn puts it so well. Oh, love that wilt not let me go, I rest my weary soul in thee. I give thee back the life I owe, that in thine ocean depths its flow may richer, fuller be. We have a life that has been given to us, loaned to us by God. And at our death, we will, as the hymn has put it, give thee back the life I owe. So when Jesus said in verse 17, I laid down my life, he was making a statement that no other person could make, because he was saying that he, the source of all life, was laying down his life. And then he said in verse 17 that God the Father loved Jesus because Jesus had decided of his own free will to lay down his unique inherent life in himself that no one else had like that to lay down. And as a matter of fact, God the Father spoke about the rewards that he would give to Jesus because he laid down his life in the last verse of Isaiah 53:12, God the Father says, therefore will I divide him a portion with the great, and he shall divide the spoil with the strong, because he hath poured out his soul unto death. Now, God the Father loved Jesus especially because Jesus showed this great love for man, for dying for his sins. And God the Father loved Jesus because what Jesus was doing in laying down his life was so that man could be saved. It had a purpose. And that shows us how God the Father has a special love for us when we put in the effort for people to be saved by witnessing to them, by trying to persuade them, by telling them the gospel to them. And many people, when they die in a state of despair. They die in a state of give up. They die in a state of resignation. What's the use? I'll turn my head to the dark and just die and just resign myself to the grim reaper. There's a way to die, and there's another way to die. And when Jesus said in verse 17, I laid down my life that I might take it again, that shows us how Jesus died. It was that additional statement that he made about his death, that I might take it again, that shows us how Jesus died. Jesus died with his eye on life. And we can see that on the cross, when he was on the cross, and there's a thief who's next to him, and he's dying along with him in the same process. They're like moving together toward death. And Jesus says to that thief on the cross, who's dying with him, in Luke 23:42, he said unto Jesus, the thief said unto Jesus, remember me when thou comest into thy kingdom. And Jesus said unto him, verily I say unto thee, today shalt thou be with me in paradise. So there's Jesus. He's dying, not very far from death. He's on the cross. And there's that thief. He's also dying. He's also not very far from death. And that thief turns to Jesus and asks him for help. Help me. And life was so much on the mind of Jesus when he was dying that Jesus helped that thief by saying, oh, today you'll be alive. Today you'll have life. Today you will be with me in paradise. It shows us what was on the mind of Jesus when he was dying. What was on his mind? Life. That he would pass from death back into life. And also that he was going to make his followers to pass also from death to life, as we are told in Hebrews 2:10. For it became him for whom are all things and by whom are all things, in bringing many sons unto glory, to make the captain of their salvation perfect through sufferings. I mean, Jesus was so happy to bring that thief as just one of his sons to glory. He was really happy to help. It made Jesus happy. Reminds me of last Thursday, when I was out fishing for the giant squid for bait, and my friend Carlos was in another boat fishing for the giant squid too. And Carlos hadn't caught any squid, and he had some American guests there fishing. And I was catching squid one right after the other. It was fantastic. Every time I dropped down, that pole just bent over, and I pulled up this big old squid. And why was I catching squid? Because Carlos is a better fisherman than me. So why was I catching squid? Oh, it was because I bought from this place in Santa Ana this giant squid lure, about that tall, and it was really nice. It had luminescence on it and spikes going up there. And Carlos, he didn't have one. And so I was pulling him up, and I thought, okay, I got three. So I said, Carlos, how you doing? He, nunca, nada, I don't have any squid. And then Carlos yells to me, catch one for me, he said. All right, I said, okay. So I dropped down and I caught this thing, and the bull's bent over, and I'm yelling to him, venga, venga, come, I got the squid for you, you know? So he comes over in his boat. I got this big old squid coming up. He comes over in his boat, and then I gaff it, and I get it on the pole there, and then I lean the pole over, and I jerk the gaff, and the skid goes bam on his boat, and this is a little squid, big old squid. And the guy inside, the American guy, said, that was really nice of you. I said, well, Carlos is my friend, you know. And I tell you what, I felt so good that day because I did that, you know, because I was able to help those people, because I know how it's not good to go out fishing without bait, you know. So anyway, that made me feel good. Just like it made Jesus feel good when he was on the cross and he could say to them, I can help you and I will help you. And my help is you're good today. You're going to be with me in paradise. So that's great. Now, again, it shows us Jesus was happy to bring that thief as one of his sons of glory. It made him really happy. So in verse 17, when Jesus says, I lay down my life that I might take it again, it showed how Jesus laid down his life in order that it might resume again. He looked forward to taking his life back again. And that's what Jesus enables us to do in life. It's a miracle to look forward to get life back again after we die. And in verse 17, when Jesus said, I give up my life that I might take it back again, we can say when it comes time for us to die, we can say, I give up my life that I might take it back again, just like he said. Now, Jesus further clarifies what he meant when he said in verse...
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0: 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The big question for many of our listeners as they approach retirement is, will I be okay in retirement? And Eric, you've seen it all. How do you help someone figure out if they've saved enough to be comfortable?
1: Yeah, Luann, there's many risks to your money, like market risk, healthcare costs, and especially tax risk. 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They really need to have strategies to help preserve their wealth, because that can be more important than the dollars you've saved. So really, people need to get an analysis of their situation to help them get clarity of how to move forward.
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3: In 1862, Abraham Lincoln signed the Morrill Act, helping states create colleges focused on agriculture, mechanics, science, and practical education. The principle was not centralized control, it was opportunity. Lincoln's Morrill Act reminds us that America can support education without surrendering education to Washington. Why did it matter? Because a free nation needs citizens equipped to work, build, steward, and govern themselves. Scripture gives work a sacred weight. In Genesis, God placed man in the garden to work it and to keep it. Proverbs honors the one who works his land. Paul warns against idleness and calls believers to earn their bread. Why does that still matter today? Because education should form capable people under God, not dependent subjects under bureaucracy.
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3: This is Hugh Hewitt for townhall.com. President Trump was a guest on my program last week. He put the number of Iranians massacred by the regime over 2 days in January at 52,000. So we know the ruthlessness of the men in charge in Iran. In light of that, it is entirely understandable that the Iranian people are reticent to take to the streets again. And this has become clear. The current public faces of the Rump regime in Iran don't have any authority over the killers with the guns. Eli Lake is among the most respected national security reporters in the United States. He explained to me last week how the history of regime collapses tell us we ought to be watching for splits within the ranks of those men with guns. That's how revolutions against dictators begin and then gain momentum. When a cadre see the end game and they don't want to be on the wrong side when everything falls apart. Watch closely. It only takes a few people to crack the whole of the IRGC tyranny. I'm Hugh Hewitt.
4: Knowing God from Harvest with Pastor and Evangelist Greg Laurie.
5: You know, for every person, there's going to come a last statement. And in many ways, what you say in the end will be a real insight into who you were in life and what you stood for in life. And it's pretty interesting to look at the last words of different people historically. The last words of P.T. Barnum of the Barnum and Bailey circuses were, "What were today's receipts?" The lead singer of the rock band Boston committed suicide on a note clipped to his shirt where his final words, quote, "I am a lonely soul." Other last words were filled with faith. D.L. Moody, the great evangelist, his last words were, "I see earth receding and heaven is opening. God is calling me." Famous last words. And Christ gave seven significant statements from the cross of Calvary. Now, at the age of 33, most people are saying it is beginning. At the age of 33, Jesus was saying it is finished. So what was finished? Finished was our salvation. All of our sins were transferred to Jesus when he hung on that cross, and all of his righteousness was transferred to our account. What an exchange that was! All of my sins removed, all of his righteousness put in its place. Incredible. If you've not asked him to forgive you of your sin, he's just a prayer away.
4: You were created to know God. Find out how to begin a relationship with him by going to harvest.org. Just click on Know God. Already know God? Invite others to learn more about what it means to follow Jesus. Answers to questions about the Christian faith, online courses for Christian growth, and video messages from Pastor Greg Laurie can be found at harvest.org.
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9: Some would say, my preacher is better than your preacher. I am of Apollos. And others would say, my pastor is better than your pastor. I am of Paul. 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It's okay to respect a church leader, and that's appropriate. It's not okay to worship them.
10: A real issue that was taking place here at the Church of Corinth. We are looking at 1 Corinthians today. It's there that we catch up with our teacher and pastor, Pastor Leighton Sheely from Church of the Highlands here in San Bruno. Welcome to Study Verse by Verse. We're looking at leadership today and what proper leadership should really look like, as opposed to what it was looking like there at the Church of Corinth. With more, here's Pastor Leighton on today's edition of Study Verse by Verse.
9: Paul was no slouch at preaching, but evidently Apollos was an exceptionally gifted and eloquent preacher. And although it's never been officially attributed to him, some of the early church leaders believe it was Apollos that wrote the book of Hebrews. The story continues. He had been instructed in the way of the Lord, and being fervent in spirit, he spoke and taught accurately the things concerning Jesus, though he knew only the baptism of John. He began to speak boldly in the synagogue, but when Priscilla and Aquila heard him, they took him and explained to him the way of God more accurately. Now, Priscilla and Aquila are only mentioned a few times in scriptures, only in passing. None of the books of the Bible are attributed to them. And yet, their influence upon Apollos had a great benefit for the kingdom of God. And who knows what student sitting in one of the classrooms of one of our Sunday school teachers might be the Apollos of the next generation. The story continues. It tells us that Apollos was knew his scripture, and he was persuasive in argument. He was personally very loyal, and he was very honorable, but his visit to Corinth had done mischief. His impassioned oratory, his Alexandrian refinements, his allegorizing exegesis, his polish and culture of his style had all charmed those Corinthians. And so his party was the party of culture. From later in this book, we find out that they had exaggerated, his followers had exaggerated the teachings of Paul into a caricature of what Paul intended them to be. And they were puffed up with conceit of knowledge, and yet they had fallen into moral inconsistency. Chapter 16 tells us that under the circumstances, Apollos refused to visit Corinth. And he was quite disgusted with how he had been drawn into this division in the church. Now, the third person that Paul mentions is Cephas. Cephas is the Aramaic form of the Greek name Peter. So what do we know about Peter? Well, Peter was chosen by Jesus to be the leader of the apostles. Peter was part of the inner circle. He was part of the three, he and the sons of Zebedee. Unlike Apollos and unlike Paul, Peter was an uneducated man. He was a fisherman by trade, but what he lacked in education, he more than compensated for in passion. When you read through the Gospels, this is the apostle who asks the most questions. It's Peter who walks on water. He was the only one to get out of the boat. Forget being cerebral about life. He wanted to experience it. Forget using the head. Peter thought with his heart. But sometimes he would speak before thinking. And it was Peter who made the boastful claim, "Even if all fall away on account of you, I never will. Even if I have to die with you, I will never disown you." Peter was all heart. And God loves diversity. And when I use that word, I mean it in its original meaning, not what it's become twisted to mean. You know, God made each one of these men unique. One was known for his mind, another for his mouth, another for his heart. Each had their own style, and yet God used all three for his glory. But there were certain believers in Corinth who elevated one above the other. They put their favorite on a pedestal. Some would say, "My preacher is better than your preacher. I am of Apollos." And others would say, "My pastor is better than your pastor. I am of Paul." It resembled the kind of worship that goes on in rock stars and rock concerts. It's okay to respect a church leader, and that's appropriate. It's not okay to worship them. Amen. Now, this kind of divisive nonsense still continues to happen in churches today. I've heard people say, "Well, my preacher is more precise than your preacher." And others say, "You need to come hear my preacher. His stories can make you laugh." That kind of divisive nonsense continues even today. And there's still a tendency for members to put their leaders on pedestals. You know, this week, someone that's really new to their faith called me a holy man. And it was because I'm a leader in this church. Please don't call me a holy man. Don't call me reverend. Please don't call me father. We only have one father. He is in heaven. Now, if somebody does call me father, I'm not going to correct them on the spot, but we're family, and I'm just wanting to make clear on this. Somewhere in their background, they had that reference, and that concept had been modeled to them. Well, question, if the church leaders are holy men, what does that imply about the rest of the church members? They're less holy? This is a paradigm that has been fastened in the minds of many American Christians, that the church leaders are called to a higher calling. In fact, that's what some preachers say from the pulpit. "I have been called to the highest calling." Well, what does that imply? If you haven't been called as a preacher, then you've been called to a lower calling. If you've been called and gifted by God to be a Christian secretary, or a plumber, or a construction worker, or a businessman, then your calling is lower than being called to be a preacher. And if your calling is lower, maybe your value is lower also. Now, is that a biblical concept? No, it's not. That's not what the Bible teaches. What does the Bible teach? Galatians chapter 3, verse 26 and following. For we are now all children of God through faith in Jesus Christ, and we have been baptized into union with Christ, are enveloped by Him. We are no longer Jews or Gentiles or slaves or free men or even merely men or women, but we are all the same. We are Christians. We are one in Christ Jesus. Now, let me ask you this question. Women, when you became a believer, did you cease to be a woman? Men, when you became a believer, did you cease to be a man? If you were born Jewish, did you cease to be Jewish? So obviously, this is not talking about a physical change. So what does it mean? What it means is that the formulas used by this world to value one person above another are no longer meaningful. That Christ loves each and every one of us the same and values each and every one of us the same. Now, how does that work out? Well, in many cultures of the world, women are considered second-class citizens. In some cases, they're even bought and sold like cattle and treated like property. They are devalued as human beings. But Christ treated women with respect. And in Christ, we are all the same. God does not value a man greater than a woman simply because of gender. That formula that used to be used in the world has been thrown out. What about Jews and Gentiles? You know, Jews consider themselves to be of greater value to God because they were the descendants of Abraham. They were the holy ones. They were set apart. They were God's chosen people. They were the elect. They were the blessed. They were the ones in whom God had entrusted His oracles. God was interested in them. God's attention was on them. But not the Gentiles. But the scriptures teach us that in Christ everyone is the same. There are no holy ones. There are no Jews and Gentiles. Everyone is the same before the Lord. He is interested and values each of us the same. And that's what the Bible says about every believer. In the start of 1 Corinthians it says, "Unto the church of God which is at Corinth, to them that are sanctified, that is made holy in Christ Jesus, called to be saints, that is called to act holy, with all that in every place call upon the name of Christ Jesus our Lord." So who is called holy? Everyone who in every place call upon the name of Jesus Christ our Lord. Now there are several dangers in manufacturing this artificial distinction between people who are elevated on a pedestal and called holy compared to the rest of us. One danger in calling those in church leadership holy or setting them on a pedestal is that it attracts to church leadership people who are not called by God, but rather called by ego. They step into leadership because they want to look down from the perch of the pedestal. They want to think that they're more important to God than others, or that others think they're more important. And the truth is that these are unhealthy people, and they make for unhealthy leaders. And there are far too many churches across America today who are led not by people who have been called and gifted by God for leadership, but rather by the lure of the pedestal. What does Paul say at the beginning of 1 Corinthians? He says, "Paul, called to be an apostle of Christ Jesus by the will of God." Paul was not in church leadership because he was more holy than anyone else. In fact, he referred to himself as the chiefest of sinners. He was in church leadership because he was called by God to that role. There's another danger in elevating some because it gives the rest an excuse to be less holy. Sometimes you'll hear people say, "Can a priest do that?" Or, "How could a pastor do that?" When in reality, the question should be, "How can a Christian do that. If you have called on the name of the Lord, then the Bible says that you are called holy and you're called to be holy. And what is right for a church leader is right for you, and what is wrong for a church leader is wrong for you. There is no double standard with God. Now, there's a third reason why leaders in the church should not be put on pedestals, and that is when people fall, someone gets hurt. The greater the height, the greater the hurt. If we fall down in the kitchen, it hurts. If we fall down a flight of stairs, it probably hurts more. The greater the height, the greater the hurt.
10: 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The bigger they are, the harder they fall. Well, we'll go on to consider this further tomorrow here on Study Verse by Verse with Pastor Leighton Sheely. 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
13: In 1862, Abraham Lincoln signed the Morrill Act, helping states create colleges focused on agriculture, mechanics, science, and practical education. The principle was not centralized control, it was opportunity. Lincoln's Morrill Act reminds us that America can support education without surrendering education to Washington. Why did it matter? Because a free nation needs citizens equipped to work, build, steward, and govern themselves. Scripture gives work a sacred weight. In Genesis, God placed man in the garden to work it and to keep it. Proverbs honors the one who works his land. Paul warns against idleness and calls believers to earn their bread. Why does that still matter today? Because education should form capable people under God, not dependent subjects under bureaucracy.
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15: 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I'm Sharon Knotts, thanking you for tuning in today, because we know faith comes by hearing, and hearing by the Word of God. Today's message by my father, Brother Hardy, is a powerful word of prophecy, followed by the message, Mercy, the Outgoing Love of God. I believe you will be comforted by this prophetic utterance spoken by the Holy Spirit through His servant, and that you will be further encouraged by the message that follows, In mercy, the outgoing love of God.
16: For behold, I would say to thee, my little ones, thou art standing in my presence, and yea, my presence is fullness of joy. For behold, I have sniffed at thine offering and thine oblates of praise, and I say, it is a sweet-smelling savor, a sacrifice acceptable, and I have come down that I might fellowship with thee, and that I might walk amongst thee, and that I might say unto thee, comfort ye, for I am thy God, the God of all comfort and all grace, yea, that yet has his eye upon the righteous, and his ear is yet open unto their call. And when they call in the time of trouble, I say that I hear, and I turn my eyes toward thee, and I stir up my bowels of compassion, and I outstretch my arm of power. power, and I will do signs and mighty wonders to supply thy need, and yea, to beat thine enemy back. Behold, I say that there is no shortage in thy God. Nay, is there a recession in him, saith the Lord God. But if thou wilt keep thy faith in my word, behold, my word shall perform a mighty miracle in thy life, and my word shall supply thy every need, and pay thy bills, and lift thee up, and bring thee victorious. For I have said in my word that the just, the righteous ones, must live by faith. It is thy faith that shall cause thee to live. And thou art in the setting of this scripture, saith the Lord God. For behold, even though it seems like the heavens are stayed, and as Breas, saith the Lord God, yea, and it looks like that the Mirabelle has run dry, and the old cruise has run dry, saith the Lord. But nevertheless, my word shall not fail, saith the Almighty God. For it is written line upon line, and precept upon precept, and here a little, and there a little. And behold, my eyes are upon my word, and when someone dares to step out upon my word, then I hasten, saith the Almighty God, that I might confirm it. For confirming it, I shall confirm it with a mighty confirmation, and fulfilling, I shall fulfill it with a mighty fulfillment, saith the Lord God. Yea, I say that thou art in my presence, and my eye is turned towards thee, and my ears are open under their call, and my heart and my bowels are stirred up, and thou shalt ask of me, saith the Lord God, and behold, I would even give thee the heathen for thy hire, and the uttermost parts of the earth for thy hire and thy inheritance, saith the Lord God. Ask as I have said in my word, and ye shall receive, and seek, and ye shall find, and knock, and behold, I will open up, yea, the windows of heaven, and I will pour out of my spirit and of my blessings upon you, for it is my good pleasure, yea, to give thee even the kingdom. For I have said in my word, fear not, little flock, for it is thy Father's good pleasure to give thee the kingdom, and to supply thy every need. And I say unto thee, take comfort, comfort ye, saith the God of all comfort and grace. For I, the Almighty God, and I, El Shaddai, is in the midst of thee, and my arm is outstretched, and my hand is ready to do great and mighty things, signs and wonders and miracles. I am here to lift thee up and bind up thy broken hearts. Saith the Lord God, I am here to comfort thy souls and thy grieved spirits, saith the Lord God. And I am here that I will heal thy body and deliver thee. I am here that I might supply thine every need. For thou art my little ones, and thou art my gems, saith the Lord God, and thou art my sheep, and thou art my people, and I love thee with an infinite and an everlasting love. Therefore I say, do not doubt me this night, but step out upon my word, and dare to ask, and you shall receive. Dare, I say, to step out on my word, and I will fulfill it with a mighty confirmation and with a mighty fulfillment, saith the Lord God. Yea, take off the limits tonight. Yea, and according to thy faith, thou shalt receive. For I am able, saith the Almighty One, to do exceeding and abundantly above what thou can ask or think. I say, ask of me, and I will give unto thee. Yea, ask, for it is my good pleasure to give unto thee the kingdom, saith the Lord. Hallelujah! For behold, I would say to thee, my people, yea, I have come down to fellowship with thee. Yea, for I have received thine oblations and offers of praise, and it is a sweet-smelling savor, a sacrifice acceptable, saith the Lord. Yea, and I have come down that I might draw thee to my bosom, that I might comfort thee, saith the Lord God. Yea, that I might bear thee up in my arms, that I might wipe the tears from thine eyes, that the pressures of this world might bring, saith God. For thou art my little ones, and I love thee with an infinite and an everlasting love, saith the Lord. And thou art the apple of my eye, and thou art my jewels and gems, saith God. Yea, and I shall gather thee up when I send my son up. Yea, and I shall garnish, and I shall bedeck the heavens with thy presence, saith the Lord. Yea, take comfort, saith thy God, for I am the God of all comfort and all grace, and I am able to do that which is seemingly impossible, saith the Lord God. Yea, I say, look not to the circumstance, look not to the things which are seen, but look unto thy God. Yea, that underneath has his everlasting arms, that in the time of trouble he shall lift thee up and draw thee to his bosom, hide thee, yea, in the hollow of his omnipotence until the storm is over. Yea, the God that can make the way where there seemeth to be no way, the God that is able to do the exceeding and abundantly above what thou can ask or what even thou can fathom or think in thy hearts and minds and understanding, saith the Lord. Yea, I am the God that is able, and I am the God that is moving in behalf of my little ones. For behold, I have promised in my word that I would supply their need, I would fill up their need, yea, according to my riches in glory. Though I have had my hand heavy upon this nation and its economy, saith God, I will bring thee through, and I will open up doors where thou can have the finance, and I will supply the needs of thy daily lives and existence, saith God. For I am the God that is over his people like the shepherd over his sheep, and I watch over thee, and I will lead thee into a green pasture, and I will lead thee into a large place, and there I shall spread my table, saith the Lord God, and thou shalt eat in plenty, and thou shalt be full, and thou shalt praise the name of the Lord God that has dealt so wondrous and graciously with thee. Take thou heart, saith the Lord God. Yea, take a tighter grip upon my hand and walk with me, saith the Lord God. And I will take thee through the maze of this generation and this hour. I will take thee through these seemingly hard places. Yea, I will straighten out the crooked path. I will fill up thy valleys, and I shall make a straight path of victory and of salvation and of deliverance for thee. Yea, and thou shalt praise and magnify the name of the Lord God. Yea, I have come close to thee to comfort thee, saith the Lord God, in these trying times. I have warned thee that these days would be upon thee. Yea, but I have said that I would be a very present help in the time of need, and I would be there, and thou canst call upon me, and I will answer thee. Yea, and I will show thee great and mighty things that seem not to be. Yea, but I shall bring them into existence, saith God. For I am still God, and I change not, and my son is still the same yesterday, today, and forever, and my word is still forever settled in heaven. Nay, a thousand times nay, not one jot nor tittle shall fail, but it shall all come to pass, and in confirming it I shall confirm it with a mighty confirmation. Yea, and bring it to pass, I shall bring it to pass mightily. So I say unto thee, take a tighter grip upon my hand, let thy faith continually reach up to me and stand. Yea, I say, stand steadfast upon my promises, for my word cannot and it shall not fail, but I shall confirm it, saith the Lord God. Yea, I shall dot my I's and cross my T's, and I will put the period in, which means I will completely supply thy need, completely bring thee through, and completely bring thee the victory. For I am the God of the total man. I am the God of the soul that's able to save and to keep. I am the God of of the mind and the heart, I am able to bring peace unto thee, saith the Lord God. And I am the God of thy bodies, and I have made them in the beginning, and I have the spare parts, and I can heal, and I can deliver, and I can set free, saith the Lord God. Yea, let thy faith stay in me. Doubt thou not. Separate thyself from thy doubt and thine unbelief. Let not fears and doubt come into thy heart, but oh, feed and feast upon my word, and fill thy hearts and lives with my word, saith the Lord God. Yea, meditate upon it day and night, for I then shall make thee like a tree planted by the rivers of water. Thou shalt bring forth fruit in thy season. Thy leaf shall not wither. Nay, and whatsoever thou doest, it shall prosper, saith the Lord God. So take comfort and take courage, and know that the great God of all constellation, yea, that it is nothing too hard for him, saith the Lord.
15: Amen. What a powerful word of prophecy spoken through God's servant, Brother Hardy, with the encouraging exhortation, mercy, the outgoing love of God. God's definition of love is beyond the comprehension of human understanding. Romans 5 declares, God commended or manifested his love towards us in that while we were yet sinners, Christ died for us. When we least deserved it, could not earn it or merit it in any way, God manifested his love through Jesus Christ, his Son. I hope you will order this special CD of both prophecies that aired on the program this week with the message that followed, Mercy, the outgoing love of God, so that you may be ministered to by these prophetic words of comfort again and again, and perhaps you want to share it with a friend who is going through a difficult time. 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
17: An anxious heart is a hurried heart. It's a rushed heart. This is someone who's frantic, someone who's agitated. One of the commentaries said that it's energy expended without wisdom. Energy expended without wisdom. Like a chicken with his head cut off right now.
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19: Hi, I'm Caleb, and welcome to Building Your House with Tim Brown, pastor of Calvary Chapel Fremont. The Bible says that unless the Lord builds the house, they labor in vain who build it. Building Your House is a verse-by-verse study through the Bible. 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
17: We've probably maybe seen it on the cop shows, or we've heard about police chases where the suspect fleeing from the police inadvertently turns into a cul-de-sac, and that's it. The police chase ends up in the cul-de-sac, and the suspect goes, boy, I don't have anywhere else to go, and he just gives up. He's run out of road. And when you...
19: on the tested truth of the Word of God, open your Bible with Pastor Tim and...

out of road. You're going to run out of road. There's going to be no outlet. Life will come to an end. It may come to a dead end. And we just looked at Isaiah chapter 34 last week, and we saw those that were caught in this cul-de-sac of judgment. Isaiah 34 ends in a dead end. Isaiah 35 ends with a living end. Isaiah chapter 34 is all about the destiny of the wicked, but Isaiah 35 is about the destiny of the righteous. It's not a dead end, but it's a living end. All right, we got that far. We're on the millennial slide. Are you there yet? Slide number 3. All right, we'll just wait for them to catch up. We'll just pray God's blessing and God's grace for those back there. Isaiah chapter 35, it describes conditions on the millennial earth. The millennium is the 1,000-year reign of Jesus Christ on the earth, which this passage describes along with others. The millennium, which we're told about in Revelation chapter 20, it follows the second coming of Jesus Christ in Revelation chapter 19. The millennium is where Jesus comes to earth and he physically, bodily reigns in Jerusalem for 1,000 years. He moves into our neighborhood. This is his home. And during this time, there's some tremendous changes that happen on the earth. And when you move into the new home, what's the first thing you do? You redecorate it. You clean it. And this is what the Lord does. And so let's go to the next slide. Okay, we looked at our police chase in the cul-de-sac. Next one. Yeah, okay. Isaiah chapter 35, it describes the conditions on the millennial earth. And verses 1 and 2 that we read, it describes the renewal of the earth as the curse is reversed. Because back in Genesis chapter 3, because of the sin of Adam and Eve, God imposed a curse on our planet. Planet Earth is not what it should be. Even as the person next to you is not the person they should be. Planet Earth is not as it should be. And keep your place here in Romans and turn to the New Testament book of Romans. Romans chapter 8. This is the way that Paul puts it. This is what happened to the earth. And this is what's going to happen to the earth. Romans chapter 8, verse 20. And Paul's talking here about the work of the Holy Spirit in the life of the believer, but then he brings it into a cosmic scale, and he says in verse 20, for the creation, the world around us, for the creation was subjected to futility. That was back in Genesis chapter 3. Not willingly, but because of him who subjected, in hope that the creation itself will also be set free from its slavery to corruption into the freedom of the glory of the children of God. And Isaiah chapter 35 describes this planet set free from its corruption. Isaiah chapter 35 describes the creation being set free from its slavery to corruption. And so that's what chapter 35 is going to be about. And so here he talks about the wilderness and the desert in verses 1 and 2. And we know about the wilderness and the desert. It's a place of howling winds, of burning heat, of freezing cold, of scarce water. It's uninviting. It's largely uninhabited. And it's a place of death, discomfort, and danger. But here we're told in verses 1 and 2 that the glory of Lebanon and the majesty of Carmel and Sharon will be given her. So let's advance here to the next one. All right, there's a map of Israel. We see Carmel there, that middle arrow. There's the mountain range of Carmel. That's where Elijah did battle with the 450 prophets of Baal and Astarte. North of Israel is Lebanon, the Lebanon Mountains, the Lebanon Ranges. And then just south of Carmel, there's this rich coastal plain of that's very, it's
I don't know what's the word.

0: It's very verdant. It's very, it bears a lot of fruit. It's like the Central Valley, maybe, the Plain of Sharon. And so all of these places that have rich vegetation, all this rich pasturage land, all of this rich farmland, that's what the desert is going to look like. God is going to renew the desert. God is going to refresh the desert. Lumber from Lebanon was considered the best. Carmel and Sharon were famous for their rich pasturage. The crocus, it talks there in verse 35, chapter 35, verse 1, the crocus. The crocus is any desert flower. Some Hebrew scholars translate it the rose. And so you have the rose of Sharon going to be made, put down into the wilderness and into the desert. And we're told there in the last phrase of verse 2 that the majesty of Carmel and Sharon will be given to the wilderness and to the desert. People will esteem the desert and the wilderness like they do Carmel and Sharon and Lebanon. They'll think it to be just as beautiful. It's like in the millennium, believe it or not, people are going to say, let's move to Death Valley. Now, if you want to make a killing on some real estate, what you should do now is buy vast properties in Death Valley, because it's going to be, it'll be like Yosemite. The beauty of Yosemite is going to be given to Death Valley. So the Lord is going to come, and the conditions on the millennial earth, they're going to blow our mind. And if you think that Yosemite looks beautiful now, in the millennium, it's going to, again, it's going to blow your mind. And the Grand Canyon, it's going to be the grander, it's going to be the grandest canyon. It's going to blow everybody's mind during the millennium. If God can take your life and transform it, and bring beauty out of ashes, and bring life out of death, and to bring love out of hate. Amen. Just think what he can do to the planet. I mean, you and I, we resist God. The planet can't resist. The tree has no will. A rock has no will. They can't resist. So can you imagine what God can do with something it can't resist? It's going to be mind-blowing. I hope you're here. Well, how can I be here? Don't run from Jesus Christ. Give your life to Jesus Christ. Surrender to him. Repent of your sins and put your faith in Jesus. Jesus said, I'm the way, the truth, and the life. No man comes to the Father but through me. Come to Christ this morning. Open up your life to him. The Lord has a wonderful, wonderful future and destiny for you. But you know, I've discovered that some people are like the desert you avoid because they're not life-giving. Do you know people that aren't life-giving? And believe it or not, there's some people who avoid you for the very same reason. Some people are like the desert. They take and they take and they take. And they never bear fruit. They never blossom. And everything is about them all the time. What about me, and what about me, and what about my needs, and what about my interests, and what about my thoughts, and what about me, and the whole deal. And they're just like this black hole, and they just suck everything dry. It's like the desert just has all this water dumped on it, and it just soaks in, and it goes nowhere. And the desert remains the desert. And some people, it seems to me, like no matter how much you pour into them, how much you pour onto them, how much grace and mercy you show to them, they remain a desert. You know, Paul was a desert until the Holy Spirit was poured out upon him. He just took and he took and he took. He could care less about giving. He wanted to persecute the Christians. He wanted to take their lives. He wanted to take their freedom. He wanted to take their faith. Take, take, take, take. The book of Proverbs says the leech has two daughters. Give, give, give, you know. And that's all they say. And this is all Paul wanted until the Holy Spirit was poured out upon him. And then all he could think about was how much I can give. All he could think about was serving Christ. All he could think about was beautifying others, because his own life blossomed and was beautified. And even as the beauty of Carmel and the majesty of Sharon were given to the desert, so the glory and the majesty of Jesus Christ are given to you and to me. We're told in 2 Corinthians 3:18 that we all, with unveiled face, we're looking into a mirror as at the glory of the Lord. And we're being changed into that same image from glory to glory. There's this wonderful work of fruition and blossoming that the Lord Jesus is doing in our lives. Faith blossoms and bears the fruit of the Holy Spirit. And what we've discovered is that fruit is for others. We've talked about this before. I've never seen an apple tree eat an apple. I've never seen a tomato plant eat a tomato. It's always for someone else. And I've always thought that, you know, I want love, joy, peace, patience, goodness, kindness, gentleness, faithfulness, self-control, because I want it. I want to be at peace. I want to have joy. But that's missing the whole point. The fruit isn't for me. The fruit is for you. The fruit is for my wife. Would my wife prefer me to be a desert or to be blossoming with the fruit of the Holy Spirit? Does she want me to take? Or does she want to be around a man that has joy, it has love, and has peace? A man that's not always demanding, a man that's not always taking. And wives, does your husband want to be around someone who's always taking? Someone who's always, you know, about herself and about no one else? I want a wife who's filled with the fruit of the Holy Spirit. And I want to eat of her love, her joy, her peace, her kindness, her gentleness, and her self-control, and all of the other. Are you a desert, or are you an orchard? Are you bearing the fruit of the Holy Spirit? Because even again, as the majesty of Sharon and Carmel were given to the desert, so the glory of God can visit your life. And you can actually come to the point where people want to be with you. Can you imagine that? People want to hang around you, because you feed them, because you're a blessing to be around. Well, in verses 3 and 4, well, in verses 1 and 2, we had the renewal of the earth as the curse was reversed. And in verses 3 and 4, we have the rescue of the helpless. The rescue of the helpless. Encourage the exhausted and strengthen the feeble. Say to those with anxious heart, take courage and fear not. Behold, your God will come with vengeance. The recompense of God will come, but he will save you. Verses 3 and 4 here, describing the hopeless, describe those that are at an end of themselves, those who have nothing left, but they're rescued by Jesus Christ. He says there in verse 3, encourage the exhausted. Exhausted in the Hebrew is literally slack hands. This is someone who's weak, someone who's incapable of accomplishing a task. Feeble is literally weak knees. slack hands and weak knees. Someone who has weak knees can't bear the weight, can't run away, can't bear up under the burden that they're bearing. And maybe that describes some of you this morning. Slack hands, weak knees, can't accomplish a task, can't run away from anything, can't bear up under the suffering and the trouble and the trial, the tribulations that are weighing you down. The anxious heart, we're told there also in verse 4, say to those with an anxious heart. An anxious heart is a hurried heart. It's a rushed heart. This is someone who's frantic, someone who's agitated. One of the commentaries said that it's energy expended without wisdom. That was interesting. Energy expended without wisdom. Like a chicken with his head cut off, right? You know, just running here and there. No purpose, no rhyme, no reason, no meaning. Just going here and there. Weak, slack hands, weak knees, and an anxious heart. These are those that are losing ground. They're being pushed back. They're carrying more than they can bear. They're believing tomorrow holds no hope whatsoever. And there are those that are caught up in frantic agitation. And I think this describes a whole lot of our culture today. There's a lot of frantic agitation. And I think part of this frantic agitation is fueling the transgender crisis that we're, I don't know what feed I have on my computer. I think I open I don't know if it's Chrome or Internet Explorer or Bing or whatever, but everything, everything is about transgender this and transgender that and transgender him and transgender her, transgender they, transgender them. You know, it's all about this. And I think that the weak hand, the weak knees, the slack hands, and the anxious heart, all of this frantic agitation that's gripped our culture is fueling part of the transgender craze. We know that social discomfort, this is so true with young teenage girls now, social discomfort often fuels gender dysphoria. Social discomfort often fuels gender dysphoria. Someone who's socially, with social discomfort, they say, man, I don't fit. You know, before 2012, there were no studies on adolescent girls and transgenderism. But since 2012, studies have blown up. And you ask some of the experts, why is this? Why are so many young adolescent girls moving towards transgender? Why do they want to bind their breasts? Why do they want to cut them off? Why do they want them to change their name? Why do they want to butch their hair? And so many of the experts will say, because of the iPhone. Because of the iPhone. TikTok, Instagram, Twitter. What are some of the other ones? Snapchat. Whatever else. They're seeing so many things on there. They're seeing these beautiful bodies that they'll never, ever be able to attain. And they hear this transitioning from male to female, from female to male, glorified, and so many people are jumping onto the bandwagon. They look at their own bodies. And so many younger girls today, well, our young people, boys or girls, they don't hang out like they used to. There is an increase in social isolation today. And where you and I would have gone out to play with our friends and rode bikes and rode all over town and this and that, a lot of kids are just stuck in their houses and apartments looking at their devices. And they live in isolation. And there's not the give and take of relationship and of experience and that kind of a thing. And they grow very, very disappointed in their own bodies. They don't feel like they fit in anywhere. But they see transgenders being applauded, being affirmed. And they know that if they begin to belong to that community, they'll be within a family that will affirm them and applaud them. I believe so much of the gender dysphoric experience that we're seeing today is fed by the social discomfort, the social agitation. I believe that gender dysphoria is a symptom so often. Now, I do believe that there is an actual clinical dynamic as gender dysphoria. I do believe there are some people who struggle in the area of their assigned, not their assigned sex, but their birth sex, their natal sex. I understand that, but I can't imagine that the remedy is surgery. Taking a knife to the whole thing. I think that gender reassignment surgery is like having a headache, and the cure for a headache is decapitation. You know, that'll take care of it. Your head won't ache anymore, but it'll be gone, and I think that's what gender reassignment surgery is about. So listen, dads, protect your daughters. Protect your daughters. And I, listen, when my kids were growing up, we didn't have iPhones and iPads, and I'm so grateful. It was just hard enough to monitor what they were listening to on their cassette players, you know, kind of, and their Walkmans, you know. What's that kid listening to? He's going like this. Let me hear that. I started listening to it. And I go, I can't imagine how difficult it is to police. And that might even not be even the right word, but to exercise oversight and to know what's happening in your kid's life. Do you, as a parent, have the right to know? Of course you do. Don't let anybody tell you that you don't. God has given those children to you as a stewardship. And listen, this culture is not their friend. You are their friend. Jesus is their friend. But this culture and the voices of this culture are not their friend. And dads and moms, please, please be a presence in your children's lives. Don't let them get sucked into this null and void of the culture. I believe that Satan is completely behind this. Tim, are you a Jesus freak? Of course I am. Absolutely. I believe in a heaven and a hell. I believe in a seen and unseen realm. I believe that the devil is out to undermine the sanity and the stability of our culture and our society. And I think there's only one thing more powerful than sex, and that's the power of the Holy Spirit. And if you're not walking in the power of the Holy Spirit, you're sitting duck. Because as we all know, sex is a very, very powerful thing. And to insinuate that into a young person's heart and to plant seeds of doubt about who they are and what they are and what their parents are saying and how God made them, boy, I tell you, things can get messed up for a long, long time. And so I see, again, this agitation of heart, this social, this being socially discomforted and personally displeased and disappointed with your own self, with your own body. Believe me, I know what it's like to be disappointed with your body. We all, I don't care how thin you are, how pretty you think you are. Everybody has been disappointed when they look in the mirror. They go, oh man, you know, how can God love that? How can my wife love that? You know, every time I look in the mirror, I go, okay, it's over. You know, that's it. But I understand the whole thing there. So mom and dad, protect your kids. Culture is not your friend. It also says there in verse 4, the last part, that the recompense of God will come to those with slack hands and weak knees and agitation of heart. Recompense is that which is deserved. God will pay back your enemies, but he'll save you. God will pay back your enemies, but God will save you. The Bible says this, there is no rebuke. It's interesting. There is no rebuke here for the exhausted. There is no rebuke for those with feeble knees. There is no rebuke for the anxious. I think those are the people we'd rebuke. What? You have slack hands and weak knees and an anxious heart? Come on, man. Get filled with the Spirit. Know Jesus and get serious about this God thing. There's no rebuke for these people. Just the promise of Christ for wholeness. Just the promise of Christ.
1: 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You'll find a great map there for directions to our building. There's something for each age group, and we have various outreach ministries to participate in. Remember, unless the Lord builds a house, they labor in vain who build it.
2: Foundations of Freedom, a look at America's founding principles and the leaders who shaped our nation.
3: In 1862, Abraham Lincoln signed the Morrill Act, helping states create colleges focused on agriculture, mechanics, science, and practical education. The principle was not centralized control, it was opportunity. Lincoln's Morrill Act reminds us that America can support education without surrendering education to Washington. Why did it matter? Because a free nation needs citizens equipped to work, build, steward, and govern themselves. Scripture gives work a sacred weight. In Genesis, God placed man in the garden to work it and to keep it. Proverbs honors the one who works his land. Paul warns against idleness and calls believers to earn their bread. Why does that still matter today? Because education should form capable people under God, not dependent subjects under bureaucracy.
4: Knowing God from Harvest with Pastor and Evangelist Greg Laurie.
5: You know, for every person, there's going to come a last statement. And in many ways, what you say in the end will be a real insight into who you were in life and what you stood for in life. And it's pretty interesting to look at the last words of different people historically. The last words of P.T. Barnum of the Barnum and Bailey Circuses were, "What were today's receipts?" How the lead singer of the rock band Boston committed suicide on a note clipped to his shirt were his final words, quote, "I am a lonely soul." Other last words were filled with faith. G.L. Moody, the great evangelist, his last words were, "I see earth receding and heaven is opening. God is calling me." Famous last words. And Christ gave seven significant statements from the cross of Calvary. Now, at the age of 33, most people are saying, "It is beginning." At the age of 33, Jesus was saying, "It is finished." So what was finished? Finished was our salvation. All of our sins were transferred to Jesus when he hung on that cross, and all of his righteousness was transferred to our account. What an exchange that was! All of my sins removed, all of his righteousness put in its place. Incredible. If you've not asked him to forgive you of your sin, he's just a prayer away.
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3: The year was 1968, the date December 17. Barbara Mackel was a student at Emory University,
10: there in Atlanta, and she had become sick with the flu, and so her mother came to pick her up early and was going to take her home. As they were staying in a Roadway hotel in Duluth, Georgia, a knock came on the door. And as Barbara opened the door, the people on the other end said, "We're the police. And one of Barbara's friends has been in a very terrible accident. We need to talk to her immediately." As they entered that small hotel room, they chloroformed Barbara's mother. She passed out instantly, and Barbara was taken kidnapped. And as she was kidnapped, in fact, one newspaper put it this way, a kidnapping with Deltona ties gripped the nation 50 years ago, was actually 50 years after the event happened. Barbara was the 20-year-old daughter of a millionaire real estate developer in Florida. The kidnappers put Barbara in the trunk of the car, and they sped her away to a very distant site in the woods of Georgia. Once they were there, they took Barbara, who was from Miami, and they placed her in a pine box that had a battery-powered fan. It had some water with some sedatives in it, and it had a little bit of food. Barbara was buried in the hills of Georgia, and she actually survived 83 hours in that pine box. The kidnappers sent a message to her parents, and they said, "If you will send us $500,000, we will then give you a map and let you know where Barbara is hiding." Now, the first attempt to pay off these kidnappers failed, but the authorities found the car, and in that car, there was a photo of Barbara with a sign on her that said, "Kidnapped." They began to search frantically, and eventually, a switchboard operator took a message from those kidnappers, and the ransom money was provided, and Barbara was found alive. It was an absolutely amazing journey for her. The ransom was paid, the girl was found, a glorious reunion took place in the Mackle family that holiday season. Now, here's my question for you. Do you think Barbara woke up one day after her release wondering, "I wonder, does my father love me? I mean, does my father care for me?" You think Barbara woke up one morning and was raising that question. Now, let me ask you another question, though. Are you that valuable? Let's suppose somebody kidnapped you, and let's suppose a ransom note came. Would somebody pay the equivalent of $3.6 million for you? Are you that valuable? Would they actually pay a ransom price so expensive for you? Somebody said, no, Pastor Mark, I don't think so. Maybe they might pay $5 to get me back, maybe $10, you know, maybe $25, but nobody would pay that much money for me. But here's the incredible good news. A costly ransom was paid for you. A ransom of infinite price was paid for you. A ransom that was much, much more than $3.6 million. The ransom of Christ on Calvary is spoken about in 1 Peter chapter 1, verse 18 and 19. Can you read it with me, please, from the screen? "For as much as you know that you were not redeemed with corruptible things as silver and gold from your vain conversation received by tradition from your fathers, but with the precious blood of Christ, as of a lamb without spot or blemish, his sacrifice for you was much more than a ransom that was worth $3.6 million. The precious Son of God left the glories and splendor of heaven. He tabernacled in human flesh. He faced the enemy on the enemy's ground. He resisted every temptation of evil. And as he overcame for you and for me. And with nails driven through his hands and a crown of thorns placed upon his head and blood dropping from his brow and spurting from his hands and pouring from his feet, the divine Son of God, this Christ worshipped by all the angels, this Christ at whose very word angels sang, "Holy, holy, holy," this Jesus who existed from eternity with the Father, this Christ hung on a cross called Calvary and died on a mountain called Golgotha. Our planet was caught in the grip of sin, condemned to eternal death, kidnapped by a devilish invader. But heaven provided the costliest ransom imaginable, the divine Son of God. There was nothing more that heaven could have done. There was nothing more that heaven could have provided. Heaven provided everything for you. Were you worth that ransom? Do you think you were worth what Jesus paid for you? Somebody said, "No, Pastor, I'm not worth it." If you were not worth it, then he got cheated, right? If you were not worth the price he paid, then he got cheated. But Jesus thinks you were worth it. You are worth a lot more than you'll ever recognize. You are worth a lot more than you ever know. To heaven, there's nothing that heaven would have done that could have been done to save you. You're worth that much. You are that valuable to heaven. Jesus believes that you are worth every drop of blood he shed for you. That's why the price he paid was so high. And that's the message of the sanctuary. The message of the sanctuary is a message of love beyond comprehension. The message of the sanctuary is the message of a Christ who in miniature and shadow form reveals to you and me the price, the worth that we have. The plan of salvation as revealed in the sanctuary foreshadows Christ's sacrifice for sin in his high priestly ministry in heaven's sanctuary, which provides both ransom and reunion. The purpose of the ransom is for a reunion. Have you ever put anything on layaway plan? Now, when we were growing up, I remember I was a college student, and I learned that my wife needed a winter coat, and I wanted to impress her because we were just dating at the time. Now, as a college student, I didn't have the money to buy that winter coat that she needed. But I did have $5, so I remember going down to JCPenney's. Now, you say you weren't very extravagant to buy a coat in JCPenney's. Look, I was a college student. That was all the money I had. So I went down, and I was so proud. I went down to JCPenney's, and I said, "I'm going to put that coat on layaway." I did it about 5 months ahead of time, gave them $5. Next month, took a little bit of savings, had a little more, $7.50. Next month, came down with $8. By the end of those 5 months, I had that coat paid for. Now, let me ask you this. If I paid for the coat, you think I was going to go pick it up? If I paid for that coat, you think I was going to leave it there for somebody else to get? When Christ hung on Calvary, he paid a ransom for you. And that's why he's coming back. Because you are too valuable not to take home. Where there is a ransom, there must be a reunion. That's what Jesus' high priestly ministry is all about in heaven's sanctuary. Jesus is the lamb that dies, but Jesus is the priest that lives. Jesus died for us, but Jesus lives for us. Jesus' death in his life is doing everything he can because he wants one thing. He wants to embrace you one day. He wants to say, "Welcome home, my child," one day. He wants to put his arms around you in love one day. And that is the message of the sanctuary. 1 Peter chapter 3, verse 18 says, "Christ has once suffered for sins, the just for the unjust, that he might bring us to God." So there Christ, the sinless one, must take the sinner's place. The righteous one must take the place of the unrighteous. The just must take the place of the unjust. Here, Christ, the sinless one, takes our place. From the day that man fell, God sought to reveal his wonderful plan. In the sacrificial system, he showed that he would accept a substitute in the sinner's place.
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10: The whole purpose of the sanctuary is to show that God accepts a substitute. If you and I had to bear the guilt, if you and I had to bear the shame, if you and I had to bear the condemnation of our sin, there is no price that we could pay to ransom our souls. Absolutely impossible. The price is too high. Because what's the price of sin? The wages of sin is what? Death. So if we had to pay the price, it's eternal death. It's going into the grave and never, ever, ever coming out. So the price is much, much, much too high. But Christ, hanging on Calvary's cross, revealed in the sacrificial system, showed that heaven would accept a substitute in our place. The sanctuary service more fully revealed the significance of the plan of salvation. Now, as lambs were brought to this court, the sinner looked up and saw the tabernacle. Now, the tabernacle had four coverings. Here, we have pulled them back in the graphic. The first covering was badger's skin. The second was ram's skin dyed red. The third was goat's skin, white. The fourth was a purple tapestry. From every aspect of the sanctuary, we see Jesus and Jesus revealed. The outmost covering was very plain, this badger's skin, or some translations say seal skin. It represents Christ, who had no beauty that we should desire him. The darkness represents the Christ that would come and tabernacle in human flesh, the one that would be the root out of dry ground, the one that would bear sin for us. So the outer represents Christ bearing the darkness of our sin and guilt. But what about the ram skin dyed red? That reminds us of the ram provided as a substitute for Isaac. And you remember Abraham was taking Isaac there on Mount Moriah, and the boy says, "Where is the sacrifice?" And Abraham says, "God himself shall provide a lamb." And then there's the ram caught in the thicket. The ram's covering here, dyed in red, represents that sacrifice of Christ provided for us. What about the covering of fine twine linen? It represents these white curtains next, and the fine linen and the goat's hair next, that white represents the fact that Jesus Christ would come as our righteousness. He would bring his people, his church, together as a body united in his righteousness. So we go from the darkness of sin, the humanity of Christ bearing sin, to the sacrifice of Christ on the cross to create righteousness for us, so that the inmost covering is all glorious. It speaks of the beauty of Christ-like character. It speaks of the fact in that purple and the gold twine that we can be sons and daughters of God. So every aspect of the sanctuary takes us from sin to the sacrifice of Christ, to righteousness, to the royal family of God. God wants to do something in your life that is beyond imaginable, something in your life that is beyond what we can conceive. Now let's go back here to this altar of burnt offering in the court. There were multiple types of sacrifices. There were bullocks and cows. There were lambs and goats. There was a grain offering. There were turtle doves. Why? Because God is revealing that there is provision for all. There is provision for every man, woman, and child. And if you're too poor to bring a lamb, you can bring a pigeon. If you're too poor to bring a pigeon, you can bring a grain offering. If you're poor to do that, you go out and catch a wild turtle dove. Now, when the sacrifice was slain here, Notice Leviticus 4, verse 3. He shall lay his hand upon the head of the sin offering. What does it mean before the sinner confesses his sin that he lays his hand upon the offering? All throughout the Bible, when you lay your hand upon a lamb, when you lay your hand upon the offering, that is a sign of ownership. That's a sign of ownership. It's a sign of the transferring of ownership. So the symbolism here is the sinner lays his hand upon the lamb. He is transferring the ownership of this animal to the priest. When he confesses his sin, that sin then is transferred to the lamb, and the ownership of that sin, the ownership of that guilt, the ownership of that condemnation is no longer on the sinner. He no longer owns it. It now is on the lamb. Here's the incredible good news. When you confess your sin, and you confess your guilt, and you confess your shame, you don't own it anymore. You don't own it anymore. Did you ever read, I read an interesting story. You may have read it. A young man in Africa, he has just cut down a lot of wood for fire, and he's taking it back to his little hut, and he has this pack of wood on his back, and he's walking like this, you know, this pack of wood. And some guy comes down the road with a wagon, and the guy waves to him, and the wagon pulls over and stops. And the wagon driver said, "Would you like a ride?" And the man said, "Oh man, if I could only have a ride." He's sweating. He's been walking 2 miles, 3 miles, and he has this load on his back. He gets into the wagon, and they're going along, and the man still has the load on his back, and he's sitting there all hunched over with this big load, and the wagon driver looks back on him and says, "Why don't you put your load down?" And the man says, "You've been so kind to give me a ride. At least I can do is carry my own load." Some of you are carrying your own load. You've confessed your sin, but yet you feel guilty. You confessed your sin, yet your brain condemns you. It's going around and round and round. Look what you did last week. Look what you did last month. Look what you did 6 months ago. Look what you did 6 years ago. When the sinner came to the sanctuary and he put his hands on that lamb, it was transferring the ownership of everything that he confessed to the priest who would bring it into the sanctuary. Isn't it a wonderful thing that when you confess your sins, you don't have to own the guilt anymore? You don't have to own the shame anymore. You don't have to own the sorrow of that anymore. Now, the sinner always, Leviticus 5, verse 5, he shall confess that he has sinned in that thing. So confession was always, as we pointed out last night, specific. Anger, bitterness, lust. It was the confession was very specific. If we come to God and say, "Oh God, if I've sinned, forgive me. Oh God, if I did anything wrong yesterday, forgive me." We will continue to carry our guilt and condemnation with us. But when we come and confess the specific sin, and in our mind imagine that the guilt of that sin is being transferred to the Lamb, and that we no longer own that guilt, we no longer own that sorrow. Now, who slays the sacrifice? The sinner slays the sacrifice. Leviticus 4, verse 33, read it with me, please. "And he," and who's the he, everybody? The repentant sinner, "shall slay it for a sin offering in the place where they kill the offering." So the sinner must slay the sacrifice. And I want to spend a little more time meditating on that with you. There is a wonderful statement in a book called Great Controversy, page 418, that says this: "Day by day, the repentant sinner brought his offering to the door of the tabernacle, placing his hand upon the victim's head, confessed his sins, thus in figure transferring them from his self to the innocent sacrifice. The animal was then slain." So the sin is transferred from the sinner to the sacrifice. The animal is then slain. Now, incidentally, maybe not so incidentally, a couple things that are really significant. You see this altar here in the court. Some of the blood from some sacrifices was poured out at the basin of this altar. Some was put on the horns of this altar. Some of the blood was taken into the sanctuary and put on the horns of the altar within the sanctuary. Now, through the blood, there was a record of sin in the sanctuary. So the sinner confesses his sin over the head of the lamb, slays the lamb, The priest takes some of the blood into the sanctuary, sprinkles it before the veil, because that's where the law of God is, and indicating that the law of God that was broken is atoned for. But there's an interesting little truth here. Some of that blood was put on the four horns of that altar of incense, and some put on the four horns of the burnt offering. A record of sin was there. Satan comes to you, and Satan says, look what you did 3 weeks ago. Look what you did 6 months ago. And what do you say to him? The record of my sin is in the sanctuary, covered with the blood of Christ. The blood placed on the horns of the altar records the sins that are forgiven. Why four horns? From the north, south, east, west. God speaks to all humanity. See, that's why we're not fearful in the judgment. That's why when our names come up in judgment, we don't tremble in fear. Why not? Because in heaven's sanctuary, there is a record of our sins, but that record is a record of sins covered by the blood of Christ, saved by the grace of God. The priest then took the blood from the animal, sprinkled it before the veil in the holy place, indicating that the law of God that had been broken was now atoned for, placing it on the horns of the altar here, so that indeed a record of sin forgiven. When the individual's sins were transferred to the sanctuary, they were hidden from human view and nobody could see them because they were covered by the blood of Christ. When we confess our sins, they are hidden from human view. They are hidden from human view. They're in the sanctuary covered by the blood of Christ. Now, there's something else that's really fascinating here. Not only was the blood taken into the sanctuary, what happened to the carcass of the animal? What happened to the body of that animal? Most of the body of the animal, in a few instances, some of it was eaten by the priest and brought in, but most of the time it was burned here. How much of the animal was burned there? All of it. Because when Christ hung on Calvary's cross, he was consumed by sin for us. So all of it was there. What happened when the animal was consumed? There's an interesting word for offering that I just picked up. And you know what that word for offering is? The Hebrew word for offering has the idea of ascension, ascending. So the Christ, the sacrificial lamb for us, the smoke ascends as a sweet perfume to God. And Christ dies on Calvary's cross. He lies in the tomb. And on Sunday morning, he's resurrected, and he ascends to heaven as our sacrifice, just like he was consumed in type in the sanctuary, just like in type the smoke ascended, he ascends. Now, here's an amazing truth. Jesus resurrected from the dead. He's getting ready to ascend to heaven. And just as he's there, getting ready to ascend to heaven, Mary comes. She has tears running down her face. She thinks that a gardener has stolen away from the body of Christ. And Jesus says, Mary, touch me not, for I have not yet, what's the next word? Ascended to my Father. Now think about this. The most significant event after the cross in the history of the universe is to take place.
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10: Christ is to ascend to heaven and appear before the universe, indicating that his blood settles the controversy between good and evil, that all humanity can be forgiven, that all humanity can enter into the gates of heaven. He has the most significant announcement to make to the universe, and he's going to ascend to heaven after his crucifixion. He's been there, gone 33 and a half years, but he's ascended to heaven. But look, he stops and does not ascend because one of his children is crying and brokenhearted. He thinks so much of Mary that the whole universe must wait until he comforts her. What a Christ. What a wonderful Savior is Jesus, my Lord.
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27: Peace

The whole Bible is concerned with the fact that humanity has been exiled from God, and that it is concerned with bringing humanity back to himself. Jesus declares himself to be the Good Shepherd. We find this idea throughout Scripture, and this is one of the most engaging and encouraging images we could ever be given. Pastor Poncho will be continuing our verse-by-verse studies in the Gospel of John. We'll be looking further today at chapter 10 as we consider why Jesus is the true and good shepherd. An encouraging lesson that we'll gain today coming up on this edition of On the Level Radio. 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
1: Jesus, he's being accused that he has a demon. But one people said, but other people say, these are not the words of a demon. Can a demon open the eyes of the blind? And then John shifts 2 months later. He tells us in verse 22, now it was the feast of dedication, or Hanukkah, or the feast of lights. Now it was the feast of dedication in Jerusalem, and notice John puts the emphasis, and it was winter. Now, what does that tell you, that it's in winter? What does that mean? It's cold. That's why we don't go on. You ever had a trip to Jerusalem in winter? It's freezing cold. And we are told that Jesus walked in the temple in Solomon's porch, which will be on the east side of the temple, which meant that the Solomon's temple was on the east side and there will be shelter from the cold. So Jesus, like other Israelis, are celebrating the cleansing of the temple by Maccabean during the Maccabean War. Because according to Antiochus Epiphanes IV, he's the Antichrist of the 400 years of silence between the New Testament and the Old Testament. You got 400 years of silence. And so this man desecrated the temple by taking a pig and sacrificing the pig and forcing the high priest to eat pig in there. This guy was like a Hitler, man. And the Bible says that one priest had 5 sons. They were all fighters. They all said, we are not going to allow this to happen. And John Maccabees, the hammer, he's the one where we read the Maccabean Wars. Go into your online and put Maccabean Wars, and you'll see John Maccabee, alias the hammer. And this man was able to destroy the power of Epiphanes IV. However, when they went inside the temple, it was desecrated. And they had to clean it and consecrate it to God. They cleaned all the blood and all the pigs and all the human blood and all the pig's blood. They cleaned it. The menorah was still there. And they only have enough oil for certain days, like 2 or 3 days. Maybe I'm wrong in that. But miraculously, the menorah was lit for 8 days while they cleansed the temple. And that's why our Jewish friends celebrate Hanukkah in December. And so ever since then, the Jews would go, but it wasn't mandatory to go. But people would go because they celebrated. It was a time of exchanging gifts. It was a time of dedication. Jesus was in the temple. And once again, verse 24, then notice this, then the Jews surrounded him and said to him, how long do you keep us in doubt? If you are the Messiah, the Christ, tell us plainly. Are you the Messiah? You see, Jesus' last name is not Christ. A lot of people, you ask people, notice that. If you want to have this kind of like a comedy routine with someone who don't know the Lord, you say, hey, what's Jesus' last name? 99% of the time, they look at you and go, oh, dumb. His last name is Christ. I know, huh? Yeah. 99%. You see, Jesus is his name. Christ is his title. You see, the word Christos is the Greek translation of the Hebrew Mashiach. And that's the way they pronounce it, Mashiach. Mashiach literally means in the Hebrew, the anointed one. A prophet, a king, or a judge in Israel. When they will speak on behalf of God, there had to be a physical appearance that the man was, or the woman, and there were women sometimes anointed. We have Deborah. And they would anoint that person with oil. They put olive oil, indicative and symbolic of the Holy Spirit. They put olive oil and they would drench that person. They were so drenched that they were Mashiach. They were drenched. And they were anointed. So the anointed, the Mashiach, was translated into the Messiah. When it translated into the Greek language, it was Christos.

0: Are you the Christos? Are you the coming one? Are you the anointed one? Are you the becoming one? Point blank Christology questions. Point blank. Are you the Messiah? Point blank. No more playing around that you come from heaven, you're bread, and you do this. Tell us straight up, on the level. Are you the Messiah? Notice his response. How long do you keep us in doubt? If you are the Messiah, tell us plainly. Jesus answered them, I told you. And you do not what? You do not believe. The works, the miracles, or signs that I do in my Father's name, they bear witness of me. But you do not believe. Why? Because you are not my sheep, as I said to you. My sheep hear my voice, and I know them, and they follow me. And I give them eternal life. Now notice the I in my Father, how they intertwine. Pretty soon he's going to be straight up, and he's going to tell you, I am one with Jesus. I'm one with Jehovah God, with Yahweh. That is blasphemy. You cannot even compare yourself to God. The scribes, the ones that would translate the Bible, when they would translate the word, and they came to the word Jehovah or Yahweh, it was so reverent they could not even write it. They could only put certain spellings, but minus certain letters because it was so sacred. And before he would write the letter, he will go and wash his hands in a purification process, and then he will put the initials of God, Yahweh. And he will go back and wash himself again. Can you imagine if in one chapter of the Old Testament had the word Lord 25 times? 25 times he would do that. It was so sacred for Jesus to say that I am like the Father in heaven. That was a cause for blasphemy. And anyone to compare himself to God deserves stoning by death. Now notice this. Jesus said in verse 28, and I give them eternal life, and they shall never perish, neither shall anyone snatch them out of my hand. Now he turned to the Father. My Father who has given them to me is greater than all, and no one is able to snatch them out of my Father's hand. He's speaking about one and the same. So instead of being mysterious, verse 30, I and my Father are one. I don't understand how the Jehovah's Witnesses can get away with this. If the Pharisees who did not believe are able to figure it out, you compare yourself to be God. In John chapter 14, Thomas, when we get to Thomas, he's a trip, the Didymus, he's a twin. Thomas says, because Jesus said, I am the way, I am the truth, I am the life. And Thomas says, where are you going? Where are you going? Now, don't get on Thomas. When we get to Thomas, you're gonna revere this guy, and you're going to respect him because he's the one that said many things that you and I want to ask God, but we're afraid. He asked him straight up. The other guys weren't asking. Like, I'm going. And he says, where are you going? He goes, I'm going. I'm the way. He goes, okay, but show us the Father, and I'll believe. He says, Philip, have I been with you for so long, and you don't even know the Father? And he says that once again, if you have seen me, end it. You've seen the Father too. What is the Jehovah's Witnesses? This is why you got to underline that. So when they come to your house, don't come out with your Bible waiting for them. Hey, look, right here. Don't do that. Trip out. When they come in, get their Bible. And especially, you know, if you look like I get up when I get up in the morning, I have my shorts on. I'm like, hey, what's happening? Hello, how are you? Man, they're all decked out. They smell good, talk good, and they have a smile, and they have that phony, you know, magazine. And I said, well, you know, we just want to tell you, you know, ever thought about eternal life? Of course, every day, man. And he said, well, let me tell you something. You know, and I take him, I said, can I see your translation? Sure. And I said, I've always been wondering, what does this mean, I and the Father are one? Well, you know, let me go for one of the elders. And then the elder comes over here. Yeah, you want to get this. And you know, over here, he's talking to Philip. And in John chapter 14, he says, I and the Father are one. And then and according to Isaiah chapter 7, the Bible says that he'll be mighty. He's a counselor, and he's God. Who is that? Can we come back? I said, can you come back? Because, you know, I'm really, maybe I'm a lost sheep, and can you come? They've never come. I don't take my Bible, you see, because if I take my Bible, and they see all this, you understand? They see all that. And they say, okay, what about this right here? What about this right here? And they say, why do you mark your Bible like that? I study it. And that's when they go, yeah, because they don't know. They only get people that don't know the Bible. But when they get people, and then right away when they leave, they mark your house. Serious. They mark your house. And they grade you. So next time when they come and they go, ooh. And nobody has come to our house. They skip our house. In the name of Jesus, that's good. They come and go, hi, how are you? Well, that's okay. Why? Because you know your scriptures. You don't have to know a lot, just enough. And so then the Jews, notice when he said, I and the Father are one. Verse 31, then the Jews took up stones again to stone him, to kill him. Now, why would they do that? They picked it up. And if you, in case you're thinking, now that's conjecture, you're only saying that. Oh, no, look at verse 32. Jesus answered them, many good miracles or works I have shown you from my Father. Jesus said, for which of those works do you stone me? Oh, I like Jesus. Don't you like him? I mean, what would you do? Whoa. Maybe I'm not the Messiah. You know, maybe I'm not. I mean, because when you go to Jerusalem, you'll see. Not in Jerusalem per se, in downtown Jerusalem. Just 2 miles out of Jerusalem, everywhere you go, there are rocks. Rocks everywhere. There's an old legend that when God was creating the earth, he wanted to go put rocks all over the world. But the bag ripped in Jerusalem. And all the stones are there. That's what they say. And there's stones everywhere. So Jesus speaking to them, I and my Father are one. Now, when they're picking up stones, what do? You say, you know what? Maybe I'm not. Boom. No, Jesus said, for which good work are you stoning me with? And for the Jews answer him, notice, for a good work, we do not stone you, but for what? Blasphemy. And because you, being a human being, you make yourself God. That's it. They got it. Jehovah Witnesses don't seem to get it, even though the Bible says that. Because the Jehovah don't say that Jesus is God. Jesus is saying in verse 30, I and my Father are what? One. And they tell you, no, you see, that's symbolic. Are you and your wife are one? I said, yeah. Go ask her. She'll act just like me, and I act just like her. We've been together for so long, and watch this. We're not going to have a conversation with our mouth. We have a conversation with our eyes, with our bodies, with our everything. We have a full-on conversation, my wife and I. Why? Well, if you've been married for a long time, you have conversations like that. You ever met? Look at your folks. If they're more than 30 years, look at them. They go... Right? Isn't that what they do? My wife and I have full-on conversations. Because we used to speak Spanish so the kids wouldn't understand. Now the kids speak Spanish and they listen to Spanish. We can't get away with it. So now we go, you know what? Yeah. That means like for reals? And you go, that I know, huh? See? I know, forgive me. I was given this shirt, forgive me, man. I mean, how come you don't wear it, man? Are you ashamed? I said, oh, I'm not ashamed of Pico Rivera. No way. My whole family's from there, okay? No letters or emails. So Jesus answered them and said, it is not written in your law, I said you are gods. You see, he's referring to Psalm 82, verse 6. So they say, and it's true. But Jesus goes all the way to the Old Testament in Genesis. That when God gave that particular order to all the prophets were called Elohim. Elohim is the plural of what? God. And so Jesus said, he says, It's not written in your law. Now, very interesting. Chuck Smith is the one that speaks about this. He tripped me out. He says, is it not written in your law, I said you are gods? But wait a minute. The book of Psalms is not about the law. It's poetry. Where is the law found? The Pentateuch. What is the Pentateuch? Genesis, Exodus, Leviticus, Numbers, and Deuteronomy. So people refer this to Psalm 82, verse 6, and it makes sense. But Jesus said, this word, God, is mentioned in your law. And when you go back, as you look at that word up, God, is the word Elohim. Basically, anybody that was anointed by God, they were the messengers of God, and they were called gods, with small g. So Jesus is saying, if Elijah was a messenger for God, and you believe in Jeremiah, and you believe in Elijah, and Elijah, and you believe in Moses, even though they were earthly, you believe them because they were messengers of God and the voice of God. So he says, verse 35, if God called them gods to whom the word of God came, and the scriptures cannot be broken, why do you say of him whom the Father sanctified and sent him into the world that you are blaspheming? Because I said to you, I am the Son of God. If I do not do the works of my Father, and then don't believe me. But if I do, though you do not believe me, believe the works that you may know and believe that the Father is in me and him, or and I in him. The second time that he affiliates himself as oneness and sameness with God. Jesus is not going around the bush. He's not beating around the bush. He's telling it straight up. I am God. That's what the Bible says. When Jesus was born, his name will be called Emmanuel, which means God. What? God with us. Emmanuel. Born of a virgin from man. But man had nothing to do with the birth. It was a supernatural. How can a virgin give birth? Of course. By the very logical deduction, a virgin, when she gives birth, she's no longer a virgin. And thus, Mary never had sexual intimacy with Joseph until the firstborn. They came together. The Bible says in Luke chapter 1. So this is a supernatural conception. Born of a woman, just like the prophet Isaiah said. So here's Jesus in the flesh. The Bible says in Philippians chapter 2 that he gave some of his privileges as God. And he humbled himself. And he became a man to the obedience of a servant and obedient unto death. He became a man so that he will be able to feel what you feel, to understand what we go through. He became God in the flesh. It isn't until the Holy Week in Palm Sunday or Monday of the Holy Week where Jesus said, Father, glorify me with the glory that I had before I came to this world. Jesus said, I want it back now, because he needed it for that Holy Week. But you see, before that Holy Week, Jesus had temptations like you and I. He was tempted in all points, yet he committed no sin. And he went to the cross for you and I. Well, verse 39, therefore they sought again to seize him, but he escaped out of their hand. And Jesus went away again beyond the Jordan to the place where John was baptizing at first, and there he stayed. John the Baptist was preaching. Sometimes we feel like our preaching is of no value. We tell people and you realize, man, they'll never come to the Lord. They'll never come to the Lord. I heard of a man who had been in the ministry for a long time. And after retiring of 35 years in the ministry, he didn't have a successful ministry in his own eyes. He just had a country church. And after he became an old man, he retired. And a great preacher in the 1800s was preaching in the 10 revivals. Thousands of people would come to hear him. And of course, there were pastors that wanted to meet this great evangelist. Great, sensational American evangelist of the time. And people would stand in line like we do today to see Billy Graham. People want to stand in line and just shake his hand, take a picture with him, what have you. And this man was in line as he was meeting this great evangelist. And as the evangelist was just meeting everyone, just what they call pressing the flesh. How are you? How are you? How are you doing? How are you doing? That the man went by and the evangelist said, what is your name? And the man gave him his name. He says, can I speak to you? And his aides and assistants took the man to his the little office that he had. And the man freaked out. What is he wrong with me? What did I do? What did I do? He was freaking out. And after he finished, the evangelist was so excited that he went inside the little tent, and the little country preacher was scared. What did I do? What did I say? And he says, where are you from? And he told him, I'm from here. He says, I'm a retired pastor. I had a little country church. And the great evangelist said, my mother and father were passing by through your little town. My mother and father took me to your little church. It was there that I heard the gospel for the very first time. And you opened my heart and you put the seed. And he said, you see all these people, they got saved? This is your fruit. This is your fruit. That old man wanted to die right there. He says, I thought I had no success. Listen, the Bible says that your words never fall to the ground. The word of God never falls to the ground. Your trash talk will fall easy. But the word of God, there was a young woman who really didn't know how to teach the word of God. And she went to university. And the professor said, do you believe in God? The young girl was so afraid. She didn't know how to defend her faith. She said, all I know, for God so loved the world that he gave his only begotten son, that who believe in him should not perish everlasting life. And the professor began to mock her every day. Did you still believe in God? Yes, for God so loved the world that he gave God. And this went on until one day the professor said, hey, do you still believe in, for God so loved the world that he gave his only begotten son, that whosoever believes in him should not perish? And he said, oh, my God. He remembered that, and he said, I cannot go to sleep anymore. That phrase is stuck in my head, for God so loved the world that he gave his only begotten son. And then one day he said, God, if it's for real, boom, the next day he says, sister. And she says, sister, for God so loved the world that he gave his only begotten son, that whosoever believes in him should not perish. I'm one of you. Oh, glory to God. Amen. You see, your words never come back void.
1: We must appreciate that Jesus is active as the Great Shepherd. 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As Pastor Poncho has been teaching us in John chapter 10 on this edition of On the Level Radio. 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
2: You know, for every person, there's going to come a last statement. And in many ways, what you say in the end will be a real insight into who you were in life and what you stood for in life. And it's pretty interesting to look at the last words of different people historically. The last words of P.T. Barnum of the Barnum and Bailey Circuses were, "What were today's receipts?" How the lead singer of the rock band Boston committed suicide on a note clipped to his shirt were his final words, quote, "I am a lonely soul." Other last words were filled with faith. D.L. Moody, the great evangelist, his last words were, "I see earth receding and heaven is opening. God is calling me." Famous last words. And Christ gave seven significant statements from the cross of Calvary. Now, at the age of 33, most people are saying it is beginning. At the age of 33, Jesus was saying it is finished. So what was finished? Finished was our salvation. All of our sins were transferred to Jesus when he hung on that cross, and all of his righteousness was transferred to our account. What an exchange that was. All of my sins removed, all of his righteousness put in its place. Incredible. If you've not asked him to forgive you of your sin, he's just a prayer away.
1: 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Already know God? 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
5: In 1862, Abraham Lincoln signed the Morrill Act, helping states create colleges focused on agriculture, mechanics, science, and practical education. The principle was not centralized control, it was opportunity. Lincoln's Morrill Act reminds us that America can support education without surrendering education to Washington. Why did it matter? Because a free nation needs citizens equipped to work, build, steward, and govern themselves. Scripture gives work a sacred weight. In Genesis, God placed man in the garden to work it and to keep it. Proverbs honors the one who works his land. Paul warns against idleness and calls believers to earn their bread. Why does that still matter today? Because education should form capable people under God, not dependent subjects under bureaucracy.
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0: to do.
1: That's why 1 Corinthians was written, 2 Corinthians was written. Church, here's how you conduct yourself. And we need regulate. I do. You do. Some of us are more conservative. So we need to kind of open up a little. Others are, you're too emotional. You need the guidelines of God's word. You need to read where Paul said all things must be done decently and in order. Self-control as a fruit of the Spirit. You'll go, oh, I don't know what to do. The Spirit's leading. You know, you self-control.
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3: 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Puritan preacher and author Thomas Watson once said, "To know that nothing hurts the godly is a matter of comfort, but to be assured that all things which fall out shall cooperate for their good, that their crosses shall be turned into blessings, that showers of affliction water the withering root of their grace and make it flourish more. 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Today, Pastor Shane brings the truth of God's living word from Acts chapter 15, placing a spotlight on the struggles for most Christians and the promises for deliverance to the faithful. Strengthen your soul and overflow with God's Spirit in this powerful encouragement to awaken the church and let the fire of God burn deep here on Regaining Lost Ground.
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1: Prophets, problems, and promises. From Acts 15, message 62 in the book of Acts. I'm going through the book of Acts verse by verse for the last probably year and a half. And so it's an interesting topic, and I want to unpack it, but then I want to encourage you, I know I keep saying this, but get next Sunday on your calendar too, because I wanted to preach that this Sunday, but it didn't really fit, and it's going to be about being led of the Spirit. How do you know if it's God's voice or the Holy Spirit leading? And next week it talks about the Spirit led them, the Spirit forbade them, the Spirit closed the door, the Spirit. It's like how do you discern what's of God, what's not? So that's next Sunday, okay? So get that on your calendar as well, and I'll be going into a little bit more on that. But this one is focused on prophets, problems, and promises. I do want you to listen to last Wednesday's message I gave, how to wait on the Lord. And the feedback has been really encouraging, how to wait on the Lord. It's going to go with Sunday's message on being led of the Spirit. And for some people, they've been asking me, because they can't do a fast with us in October for Rend the Heavens, but you can start one now. And one great way to be led of the Spirit, to hear the voice of God, is to silence that strong voice of the flesh for a season. And consider fasting the month of July. What that looks like, that's between you and the Lord. I do know it's a spiritual discipline. The early church did it. Wednesdays and Fridays, the Didache, the Didache, however you want to pronounce it, talks about it. Early church fathers, Justin Martyr, Polycarp, Irenaeus, Ignatius, and you read in the writings, and Wesley and Whitfield, and it's been something that we've lost. We've lost that. I think it's hard because there's fast food on every corner, and it's so available, and we think it's legalistic. And there's something powerful about telling, "Hey, be quiet today. Be quiet, King Stomach. I'm dethroning you." And so you can always jump into a fast. It's because when you get in a routine of just constantly eating, constantly consuming, it's good to not only spiritually, but physically too, by the way. God designed us to refrain from food. You guys have been hearing that probably all the last couple of years on autophagy, right? Autophagy and how self-consuming. The body cleans itself when you're not eating. So not only does it have spiritual benefits, it has physical benefits as well. So yes, for those interested, you can jump right in to that. But we are in Acts 15, verse 30. So when they were sent off, they came to Antioch, and when they had gathered the multitude together, they delivered the letter. When they had read it, they rejoiced over its encouragement. So I'm sure many of you are wondering, what letter? What is this all about? Well, a couple weeks ago, I talked about there was a certain fraction in the church who said, okay, you believe in Jesus, but you also have to do this and this and this, get circumcised. You have to follow the laws of Moses, or I know you believe in Jesus, but you got to add something to that. And I really brought the point home that it's not Jesus plus anything. Aren't you glad? When he said it is finished, actually the word tetelestai in Greek is it's complete, it's done, it's over. And they started to put all these rules on the early church. So the early church went and had a big meeting, and now they're coming back with the results, and the results are basically that you don't have to do that. But here's what we do advise, you know, against sexual immorality, of course. And they talked about food being strangled or eaten with the blood, and all that had to do with pagan worship practices, pulling away from those pagan worship practices and avoid those things. And you don't want to eat meat that was sacrificed to an idol. Hey, we just gave this cow to Baal, and do you want to eat with us? Well, not really. You know, they had to avoid that, because the more they would intermingle, the more they would be influenced. In the Old Testament, we see that throughout the Old Testament. I'm sure they had the Old Testament in their mind. So many prophetic voices would say, you know, you mingled with the Gentiles. You learned of their ways. You went back and practiced with them. You were drawn away by them. Remember Balaam, the doctrine of Balaam, where he led the children. He actually said, go send the Moabitess women into the camp, and they'll draw the children of Israel away on their own. And so that's constantly the devil's attack, is to draw you away from God via influence. Because what begins to entertain you, who you begin to follow and like, and you become like that. Many people aren't strong enough to pull that person up. They're being pulled down to them. So influence is very important, especially for younger adults and those maybe not strong in their faith. And so obviously, the church rejoiced. We don't have to get circumcised. We don't have to do all these things. And I just want to point out to you, we are in desperate need of encouragement today as well. Liberty brings hope. Liberty brings hope. They were not bound under this law that you're going to have to follow Moses' laws and do all this. And one of the disciples rebuked them and said, we can't even follow it. Now we're going to have the Gentiles follow it. And I've noticed, guys, over the years, I've seen so many people. I just ran into a guy at the mall a couple weeks ago. And they're just so legalistic, so rigid. So there's no liberty. You see that. That's why I call modern day Pharisee, right? You've got to do all these things. You make sure you're doing this and doing this and doing this. And I know you're all wondering, you're probably on there too, but it's the King James only guy. Right? It's like, whoa, like they, man, unless you're in the King James, I'm leading you astray this morning by using the new King James. And they put all these rules on you. You got to celebrate the festivals, and why are you meeting on Sunday? That's of the devil. That's a mark of the beast. And you got to meet on Saturday only. And you women, you can't wear pants. You got to wear dress down to your big toe. Now there's good ideas in there, isn't there? Dress modestly, please. Be appropriate, please. Celebrate the Jewish heritage. But when you start to put all these like a chain, and it takes the joy away from Christianity. It absolutely does. And I used to force stuff on me. Fasting can become a form of a bondage if you're not careful. There's a lot of things that we have to be careful of. But principles do bring joy. So following God's principles do bring joy. God's principles are guardrails. So I'm not saying just do whatever you want. There's tons of hope. You have liberty. No, liberty, Christian liberty, is always restrained by God's principles. Great example. Take that little mountain. Well, I'll call it a hill. People call it, oh, I can't drive that big mountain. That's not a big mountain. Drive to Yosemite and you'll see some big mountains. Okay, as we drive over that little hill, you have the liberty to go wherever you want. But the guardrails are the principles. Same with God's word. We have liberty, but we want to stay within the guardrails to protect ourselves. It's such an important aspect of obedience. And it's I love this part. They deliver the letter. So this is really where we start to see the Bible unfolding. How they would have church is they would read letters from the Apostle Paul, letters from James. And unless I took an hour and a half side rabbit trail, I'm not going to, and I probably will in the future. But you can look into this. You're going to hear this a lot, maybe as you get older and if you're young or other people that challenge you. The Bible was written by a bunch of political men, 300 AD, at some council trying to control people, and it can't be trusted, and they just put all this together. Actually, that's not true at all. The early church began to read just the letters of those who knew Jesus, the apostles. That's it. The letters were passed all around for hundreds of years, saying only these letters. And then a council met in around 335 or so AD. All they did was say, hey, yeah, these are the letters. This is the canon of scripture. We have the Old Testament. We have the New Testament letters. This is the Bible. That's how they came up with it. It wasn't manipulating and trying to draw. It was recognizing what the early church had been doing for 300 years. And so we do have the authority of God's word. God has given us his word. Thank God. Can you imagine if we didn't have anything? Well, who's right? You or me? How should we conduct church? What do you think? How should we treat others? How should we act? What the gifts of the Spirit and allowing what and not? How do we function without the word of God? Now, what's in the New Testament? It was challenging because they were experiencing a powerful move of the Spirit. And then Paul would write letters, 1 Corinthians. I'm like, hey, here's how. The Corinthian church was a mess. I don't know if you guys ever, wow, these guys, drunkenness and debauchery and speaking in tongues out of order and all these things going on. And they're actually going to the Lord's Supper and communion. They're taking all this food. They're not letting poor people eat. And it's like the church is a mess. And I love what D. Martin Lloyd-Jones said, very powerful preacher back 60s, 70s, 80s. He said, living children need rules. Dead children don't. He was actually commenting on the dead condition of the Reformed church of his day because they were against the moving of the Holy Spirit, the gifts of the Spirit. And he reminded them that living children need rules. I would much rather lead a living church than a dead church. Pastor, that lady was speaking in tongues at the... Okay, let me talk to her. Praise God for more of that. I'd rather have that than the dead cemetery legalistic arrogant Pharisee who has nothing but critical things to say. Give me a living, vibrant church and we can put the restraints of God's guidelines on that because those people are teachable and they're humble. We need the living, not the dead. And he did it. He caught a lot of flack. That's why 1 Corinthians was written. 2 Corinthians was written. Church, here's how you conduct yourself. And we need regulate. I do. You do. Some of us are more conservative. So we need to kind of open up a little. Others are, you're too emotional. You need the guidelines of God's word. You need to read where Paul said all things must be done decently and in order. You have self-control as a fruit of the Spirit. You'll go, oh, I don't know what to do. The Spirit's leading. You know, you have self-control. Now, there are times when God's power hits a place. But it's weirdness doesn't happen. Brokenness happens. You hear the weeping. You hear the altars full. And you hear people crying out, confessing. That's a genuine, powerful move of the Spirit. And so that's really where we got the letters from, the Bible from. And this is so important because many today, I got into this when I first started the church. I would meet with pastors. It got exhausting. And they, I don't even know if it's around. It was called the emergent church movement. You know, it's like just, we don't need pulpits anymore. We need a couch. We don't need to preach. We need to have a conversation. It was just, it was weak and it was woke. It was woke back then. They didn't have a name for it. It was, and what that is now, it was back then. And they said, we can't speak with the authority of God's word. We need to have a flexible approach to all beliefs. But truth is not flexible when it comes to absolutes. It's solid. It's unyielding. It's an anchor for the soul. It's the foundation for our life. And you have to be reminded of that. Guys, this would fix so many problems. And I don't mean to go off on different religions on purpose. I don't plan it. It's not my notes. But things come to me. For example, with Roman Catholicism, one thing when I came out of that was with papal authority. It's over Scripture. You guys know that? Papacy authority is over Scripture. They get to determine and add things. Co-redeemer Mary, perpetual virginity, immaculate conception, praying to the saints, all over Scripture, not healthy. Very rarely will Mormons pull out the Bible first. What will they give you first? Oh, that's Jehovah's Witness. Book of Mormons. But Jehovah's Witness do that too. Well, here's what the Watchtower says. Here's what the Bible says. See, they can't, you get off, when you don't have that, you get off course. Some guy the other day was online. He said, you got to read this article. I don't need to read the article. I'll read the Bible. My goodness. How many problems would that fix if we said, this is our authority for all life and godliness? Because God said it, not me. God said it. Here's what else you'll notice when you get into debates with these groups. I drove to Valencia, had to sit down with the priest for hours. This lady set it up and other people at my house. It's like, well, let's bring out the Bible. No, let's use this to interpret. No, can we just read Scripture? Can we just let it speak for itself? For example, purgatory came up. And I said, well, show me in Scripture. Well, the council. And I'm like, I don't care. Where does it say in the Bible that you've got to now go pay for your penalty of your sin after Jesus died and you believe? I'll never forget. He looked at me and said, but Shane, how do you deal with all your guilt and shame? Whoa. What? Oh, yeah, thank you, guys. I'm like, what happened? But I realized I don't think a lot of these people are saved. So I'm like, how do I deal with it? I dealt with that 26 years ago when I repented and believed. It's gone, brother. I don't need to go spend time in purgatory to be purged. But you guys get my point. You get away from the Bible. And I love Mormons. I got family members there. I hope they're not watching on Facebook. I think it's one. No. But if I say, just go look. It does believe Joseph Smith. They taught, you can read it. It says that God was once like you and you will become like God. The Bible says that's blasphemy. You will not be married to a celestial wife and have spirit children. That's what it teaches. So I'm a coward if I say nothing. I want to step on toes. I want to step on toes so much that people research it. And they look, my goodness, we have drifted away from the Word of God. You absolutely have drifted away from the Word of God. That's the standard. None of that's in my notes. So and trust me, I don't like making enemies. But I don't want to be an enemy of God because I was silent and passive. Because everything I just said, is it not the truth? And many of those people are on the highway to hell. And we don't want to help them because we don't want to offend them. The goal is to offend them in love and have them get so upset, grab their purse, get out, and then go research it. Every time I get Catholics mad at me, I say, go research what the papacy taught. Go research the councils of 1200, 1300, and calling Mary Corey. It's all there. But they don't want to. Now, can there be Christian, Jehovah's Witness, Christian, Mormon, if they're right with the Lord? But I don't know how they would stay in a system that's like that. And people, well, Shane, how do you know you're right? That's pretty arrogant. I'm not right. This is not my opinion. This is the Word of God. That's all we have. We just have the Word of God. It wasn't Shane decided to make some religion and form a church. It's the Word of God from 2,000 years ago, the early church. Paul's writings. God confirmed it. And then now we're going to get a little interesting. Well, it's going to get interesting. You ready? So now Judas, I just had to talk on this topic too recently. A couple talks. Now Judas and Silas themselves being prophets also. Oh my goodness. Prophets. We got prophets today? Yeah, they like to have YouTube channels and name themselves prophets such and such. You got prophets everywhere and apostles everywhere. So, God help me. Let me pray. Now, Judas and Silas, so apparently they themselves were prophets, and they strengthened the brethren with many words. So, two things. Do not be afraid of biblical terms. Just because somebody's weird on YouTube and does weird things in the name of a prophet or apostle or charismatic doesn't mean you throw the baby out with the bathwater. These are biblical terms. A prophecy, prophet, is a biblical term. An apostle is a biblical term. Pastor, teacher, evangelist, biblical term. Baptized in the Spirit is a biblical term. Charismatic is a biblical term. It comes from the word charisma in 1 Corinthians, bestowing spiritual gifts. Anointed, a biblical term, as long as they're used by the right people, correct? That's where we get into trouble. And people lead people astray. They do. What happens is they do all kinds of weird things. And they say the anointing and this and that. And then it's like, well, that's weird and confusing. And then many false prophets rise up. And it's interesting. I'm still processing all this because it says they will do works in His name. False prophets will do works in Jesus' name. He'll say, depart from me, I don't know you, on the day of judgment. So the only thing I can gather is sometimes sincere people go and they listen to a false prophet and they believe in their heart, they're believing God, and God meets them there and because of their belief heals them or sets them free. But it doesn't mean the prophet is right, because that's where it gets tricky. There's people in LA right now, you know, right? Apostle such and such, prophet such and such. Big names. I'm like, Lord, give me grace, because I don't want to speak ill, but I also, we have to be very careful in this area.

0: 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Hey, I want to let our listeners know that due to budgeting issues, we will be removing Regaining Lost Ground from some of the radio stations that we currently air on. 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
5: This is Hugh Hewitt for townhall.com. President Trump was a guest on my program last week. He put the number of Iranians massacred by the regime over 2 days in January at 52,000. So we know the ruthlessness of the men in charge in Iran. In light of that, it is entirely understandable that the Iranian people are reticent to take to the streets again. And this has become clear. The current public faces of the Rump regime in Iran don't have any authority over the killers with the guns. Eli Lake is among the most respected national security reporters in the United States. He explained to me last week how the history of regime collapses tell us we ought to be watching for splits within the ranks of those men with guns. That's how revolutions against dictators begin and then gain momentum. When a cadre see the endgame and they don't want to be on the wrong side when everything falls apart. Watch closely. It only takes a few people to crack the whole of the IRGC tyranny. I'm Hugh Hewitt.
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12: 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Today, Joshua's response to a sinful situation offers a reminder that disobedience not only impacts your life, but also invites collateral damage and disaster into the lives of those around you. I do hope you'll be able to continue listening with me as Dr. Michael Youssef brings a powerful word of truth on this episode of Leading the Way.
2: Probably there is not too many experiences that can be more devastating than being ambushed. And you know what I'm talking about. Family that seemed to be doing well and everything is going fine, and all of a sudden, out of the blue, a spouse asks for divorce. Wow! A businessman who's been enjoying God's material blessings, financial blessings, and all of a sudden, wham! One deal threatened all that he had worked for. I'm talking about the person who had experienced victory. And within a very short period of time, there is a public defeat. Those are the kind of ambushes that I'm talking about, where you find a person on his face like Joshua crying out to God saying, "Why? Why is this happening?" But really the question is more than just why. It's because often the Lord graciously points out things in our lives as to why, that we are not suffering unfairly or unjustly, but there are basically the consequences of things we've done or have not done. But the question is, am I willing to cry out to God saying, "Why? Why is this happening?"

out of me. Why do I say this? Because often we want to cover it up instead of exposing it to God's sunshine. We often try to hide it instead of allowing God to clean it up. And we often deny it instead of admitting it. And beloved, that's where you find the Israelites today in Joshua chapter 7. Because after a flush of victory, after the impenetrable wall supernaturally collapses in front of them, after the plan of God was fully obeyed, after such unity like they've never experienced before and perhaps since, after all of that, wham, there is an ambush in a little town after they conquered the big one, little tiny town by the name of Ai. And Joshua feels devastated. So he goes on his face before God and he says, why? You notice God said, hey, what are you doing praying? Have you ever heard God say, hey, what are you doing praying? But isn't that also human nature, that as soon as we hit trouble in life, we always blame God first. Before we do anything else, start blaming God. While in reality, in this particular case, defeat was the consequence of breaking the covenant. Defeat was the result of disobeying of the injunction of God. Defeat was the reason that because things are hidden right there in their midst, the reason for defeat was hidden sin. The reason for defeat was the breaking of God's command. And here is a very familiar scenario in the life of many Christians. When you need God's intervention in your life, when you need God's supernatural answers to prayer, when you're asking specifically for the Lord to do something because it is impossible any other way, you walk with God. You become a prayer giant. You become a prayer warrior. You confess sins that is displeasing to the Lord. You take care of it, and God in His mercy answers your prayer, and you are elated, you are ecstatic, you are excited at God answering prayer. You are so thankful to the Lord. You are full of gratitude. You are overjoyed for a short period of time. And then slowly but surely, the euphoria of gratitude gets crowded with life's problems. Slowly but surely, the thankfulness for God's past intervention becomes hazy in the background of new and fresh temptations in life. Prayers become sporadic. Time with God becomes telegraphic. And the blessings of God becomes our occupation. Until we experience a defeat. There's an ambush. And then we find ourselves like Joshua, our faces on the floor saying, God, why? Why? I want to give you three stages for defeat and restoration as we see them here and indeed in the life of many Christians. I know that's the case in my life. And they are as follows. There's carelessness followed by calamity, then followed by closure. Carelessness. Probably the greatest problem with the 21st century Christians is that they underestimate the power of sin. The greatest problem of the Christians of the 21st century is they underestimate the power of sin. They say, I know what the Bible said about this or that or the other thing, that's sin, but it is different in my situation. After all, I'm saved. After all, it's all of grace, isn't it? After all, Christ died on the cross for my sins. After all, I have liberty in Christ. Using the right words to justify the burning of the conscience. But none of this can be used to justify or rationalize disobedience in the child of God's life. None of that can be an excuse for carelessness with sin. And that is why the Bible said that you must fulfill your salvation in fear and trembling.

0: Beloved, worse than the sin of disobedience is the sin of presumption. Presuming on the grace of God, presuming on the mercy of God, presuming on the goodness of God. Let me give you some examples of how we rationalize disobedience in our lives. The Bible said the tithe belongs to the Lord, to the storehouse. But we explain it away by doing other things with it and say, oh, God doesn't need it. Sure, He doesn't. You need to give it. Or integrity, ethics, and behavior. They are our testimony to this dying world. This is our testimony to a sinful world. But we explain it away. We explain it away. Oh, this is just part of doing business. I was talking to a brilliant young man. He is the top of the top in his field. And he's been there for many years. But he hit the ceiling as far as promotion is concerned. And finally, somebody was honest enough to tell him the reason why, because he would not lie. Isn't that amazing, the kind of world we live in today? Achan, the son of Carmi, heard God's injunction with his own ears. He heard the words, you must not take any of the spoils, for they belong to the Lord. But when nobody was looking, when nobody was there, when he was alone, he looked and he saw the gold and the silver and the imported clothes from Babylon. They're very expensive. And he said, nobody's watching. Nobody can see. So he coveted. He took and he hid. And he thought he could get away with it. But here's the problem. Because sometimes when we are in disobedience, and God does not react or does not send the consequences of that obedience immediately. It may even go for weeks or months or years. We begin to convince ourselves and that must be all right. God must not be all that displeased. And we think we can get away with it. Achan probably had fear in his heart. I've got to provide for my family. After all, I've got to store up some provision for the future. I've got to take care of myself. Remember from the last message? When fear is up, faith is down. When faith is up, fear is down. He was at a moment of fear gripped into his heart. And here Achan had forgotten God's supernatural provision of manna in the wilderness for 40 years. He had forgotten the incredible supernatural hand of God that crossed him over the river of impossibility. He had forgotten the supernatural intervention of God when the impenetrable wall collapsed just by shouting. As if to say, oh, yes, yes, yes, yes, yes. Yes, I know God did all that in the past, but will He do it in the future? Now, my beloved, let me tell you something. This is deadly thinking. If you think that God did things in the past, but He's not going to do them in the future, you are mistrusting the faithfulness of God. And this kind of deadly thinking leads, secondly, to calamity. Carelessness leads to calamity. Now, Achan's disobedience did not only bring disaster on him, but on the whole community. The entire army of Israel was defeated. You see, we often think that we can hoard and keep the tithe and offerings and do other things with them. And as I said, we'll say God doesn't need it. And we think, well, this is a personal matter. Well, listen to what Malachi said, chapter 3. God said that when you don't return to God what belongs to God, you are stealing from God. Now, I didn't say that. God said that. Robbing me, He said. And He said, how can man rob God? We said, you're robbing me by keeping your tithe and offering. But the truth is, to carry the Word of God to its logical conclusion, listen to me, there are some people who are driving to churches in stolen cars. There are some people who are going to be eating stolen food and dressed in stolen clothes. And God is a patient God. and he'll be patient and patient and patient. But then, wham, the consequences catches up with us. And as we cry to God in the midst of our calamity, he says, I didn't do that. You did that. Remember what my word said. Remember what my injunction said. Or take the person that is not spending time with God. The person who is not witnessing to the power of God in their life, to the salvation that they've received from the hand of God. And take that person who is absolutely so silent that people at work and school don't know if they're believers or not. They can go on like that for a while before the consequences of their disobedience, the consequences of carelessness where the sin of disobedience catches up with them. When God gave Israel the victory, and he took them across the river of impossibilities, when God gave them victory and the walls collapsed, God's desire for them was to go from one point of glory into another. God's desire for them, not to get over the walls, or destroy the walls and over the river, and then get defeated in a little town. That was not God's desire for them. God's desire for them was for them to go from height to greater height, from mountaintop to greater mountaintop, to go from one level of experience with God to a greater level of experience with God. And beloved, God wants the same thing for you. He does. As you develop intimacy with him, he wants you to touch someone's life, then another one, then another one, then another one, until you claim your school and you claim your workplace and you claim your neighborhood for Jesus Christ. But some allow the cares of this world. Some allow the material possessions to blindside them as to their call in life, until they find themselves on their faces with a full-blown calamity. Satan knows that if he can get you to become careless with sin, if he can get you become careless in being disobedient, you're going to face calamity. And that calamity is not going to only impact you, but impact everybody around you. It's going to impact a lot of people. Your testimony will be tarnished. Your witness is going to cease. Your passion for Christ is going to cool off. And your love for others will be no more. And if Satan succeeds in getting you to become careless in sin, he knows that. He knows not only will you be impacted, but a whole lot of other people will suffer as well. And that is why it is vitally important to know the third step. The third step, closure. How do you bring this to a closure? How to bring that carelessness and the calamitous results to closure? You know the man that we refer to as St. Augustine. When St. Augustine, and he tells that in his confession, when he was young, he used to pray this prayer. Oh God, give me chastity, but not yet. But not yet. Some of us may identify with young Augustine. You know that there is carelessness in your life, and that is the consequences of which you received some calamitous news. You know that carelessness with disobedience is keeping you from being effective witness for Jesus Christ. You know that is hindering you from experiencing glorious things that God has for each of you. You know that it is keeping you from experiencing victorious living, which is God's desire for all of us. You know that others are not being affected by your life because of that carelessness. And through it all, you say, Lord, I want to repent of that. Lord, I want that to be extracted out of my life. Lord, I want to be fully obedient to you, but not yet. In many ways, listen to me carefully, please. In many ways, there is a little bit of aching in all of us, including your pastor. And that is why We must constantly purge the disobedience out of our life. When Achan was fingered out by God, he realized that by his disobedience, he broke the commands of God, that he betrayed the community, that he caused defeat on God's army. How? He said, I saw, I coveted, I took, and I hid. John later on tells us it's called the lust of the eye, the lust of the flesh, and the pride of life. Listen, I think Achan could have used psychobabble like we hear today. He could have said, well, Brother Michael, you don't understand. I was deprived as a child. You know, my parents didn't give me these things. Brother Mike, you don't understand. I have taken what I deserve. I have taken that which is due to me. Furthermore, these are very small things in comparison to all these other spoils. What are they in comparison to the big stuff? Nobody's going to miss it. Nobody's going to miss it. I'm entitled to some pleasures in life, am I not? I'm entitled to take care of myself and take care of my family. I've done a lot of good in my day. Can I get some good back, even if I help myself to it? To his credit, he confessed. Sin must be confessed, it must be purged, it must be turned away from. And that is why in the book of Hosea, chapter 2, verse 15 said, one of the great verses in the Bible, the valley of Achor, that's named after Achan, the valley of Achor is the door of hope. So what does that mean, Michael? It means that the very valley in which sin was purged, the very valley where Achan's sin and the consequences of his sin were buried, become a door of hope. The very place where confession was purged is the very place of a new beginning, is the very place of a new hope in life, is the very place of a new ministry, is the very place of a new testimony, is the very place of new faithful you. Beloved, listen to me. You can be no more careless with sin than you would be careless with cancer. Disobedience is a cancer. It is a cancer in the life of the believer that is growing inside of you. Oh, you may dismiss its symptoms. You may ignore its pending consequences. But the truth is, there is only one way to deal with it. One way. And that is to purge it. And you purge it constantly and repeatedly. And then watch how God gives you victory. You see, A was eventually defeated by the Israelites, but only after disobedience and sin was purged. Don't wait until it becomes too late. Don't misinterpret the patience of God. Paul pleads with the Romans, do not misinterpret the patience of God in your life. Purge it today. Purge it today. You know what it is. Is it pride that is eating you alive? Is it bitterness that is corroding your soul? Is it unfaithfulness with what belongs to God? What is it? You know what it is. God's finger is pointing to it, and today you have an opportunity. Let this be the moment of decision, of purging whatever disobedience that you've been harboring in your life.
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5: As I grow older in Christ, as I put more Christian experience behind me, I am noticing that even if I learn more about Jesus, or am more sensitive to sin, or I'm growing in character, none of these great things make life easier. The Christian life is still a battle. Every morning, you got to put on the armor of God. No matter how mature in Christ you think you are, and take it from me, I know that every day we need our shield of faith and we need the sword of the Spirit. Just because you've grown in Christ and are being changed into the likeness of Jesus, you are still in an ongoing war against some of the darkest forces of the universe, and your adversary is relentless. So just know that when you got up this morning, and when I got up and sat in my wheelchair, both of us ventured onto a cosmic battlefield. But here's the thing. Here's what I'm seeing. These days, I observe that Christians are growing weary of that. They're getting tired of it all. People are allowing their faith to grow cold. They're stumbling under heavy trials, crumbling, collapsing under the weight of weariness, and it is revealing their true spiritual condition. And it's why right now, keeping faith is so important. When the world seems to be in nightmarish chaos especially, I mean, don't you sense it? The Lord Jesus was sure aware of all this when he warned in Matthew chapter 10, verse 23, that right before his return, that his disciples, that's us, that we'd face enormous trials and persecution. Things would get so bad that the love of most would grow cold. Many would turn away from the faith and betray each other, hate each other. And don't you see that happening? I mean, Christians cannot even discuss politics without turning on each other and ending friendships, leaving their small groups. So I'm sending out an appeal. Please, my Christian friends, keep the faith. Remain steadfast. Be loyal. Stay hope-filled and trusting in God, especially during these trying days. Persevere and pursue your love for Jesus. Anchor yourself in Him. Show a little resilience when life hurts. Keeping faith in the midst of spiritual battles demonstrates to the world, even the unseen world, what you genuinely think of Jesus Christ. How much you value him, how precious you think his cross is. Sure, the devil may be relentless, but greater is the Holy Spirit who lives inside of you than he who is in the world. Getting up every morning and putting on the armor of God, fighting temptation and persevering through trials, that is genuine proof of your salvation. It shows you think that your Savior is worth it. Yep, all this has really been on my heart lately, and I just finished writing a book that I've called Keeping Faith When Life Hurts, and I wrote it because I want to help Christians hold fast to their convictions when life is hard, when trials get tough. I want believers to persevere and keep the faith like the Apostle Paul did. I want you, listening friends, to press on and take hold of that for which Christ Jesus took hold of you. In short, I'd just like to help you keep faith when life hurts.
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0: Pastor Greg Laurie, encouraging us to seize the moment, to take advantage of those opportunities God gives us to share the hope of Christ. Good encouragement today here on A New Beginning, and there's more to come from this message. Pastor Greg, let's do what you said and seize the moment and invite someone listening to accept the Lord's offer of salvation.
1: Okay.
0: They don't know for sure if they'll go to heaven when this life is over. What would you say to someone who wants to take care of that right now, today?
2: I would say that God is just a prayer away. You know, it doesn't take years to become a Christian. It doesn't take months. Frankly, it doesn't even take hours. It can happen so quickly. It just starts with you saying to God, I know I'm a sinner. I know that you love me. I know that you sent Jesus to die on the cross for my sin and pay for those sins and then to rise again from the dead, and I want him to come into my life. So here's my question to you. Have you done that yet? Because Jesus, who did die on that cross and rose again from the dead 3 days later, is alive and standing at the door of your life right now, and he's knocking. And he's saying, if you'll hear my voice and open the door, I will come in. Would you like your sin forgiven? Would you like to know that when you die, you will go to heaven? Do you want Christ to come into your life right now? If so, why don't you just stop whatever it is you're doing and pray this prayer with me? You could pray it out loud. You can pray it in the quietness of your own heart. But pray this prayer to God. Say, Lord Jesus, I know that I am a sinner, but I know that you are the Savior who died on the cross for my sin and rose again from the dead. I'm sorry for my sin, and I turn from it now, and I choose to follow you from this moment forward. I ask all of this in Jesus' name. Amen. Listen, if you just prayed that prayer, the Bible promises that God has heard your prayer and has answered that prayer. The Bible says that we will confess our sin. He's faithful and just to forgive us our sin and cleanse us from all unrighteousness. So, God bless you. You've made the right decision. The decision to follow Jesus Christ.
0: Yeah, that's right. 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
7: Have you ever heard a voice like that? A blast from heaven.
0: George Whitefield played such an important part of the Great Awakening, the Great Awakening in the 18th century, as did the Wesley brothers and Jonathan Edwards. Mm-hmm. Pastor Greg, if the four of those men hadn't spread the gospel as they did, how would that have affected the birth of our country?
2: Yeah, well, it was all part of God's plan to bring these men to our shores to proclaim the gospel. They founded great universities that still exist today, sadly, that have strayed quite far from their spiritual roots. But they impacted the people of the colonies of what would eventually become the United States of America in a profound way. These people came to put their faith in Jesus Christ. And as a result, there was a morality. The morality came as a result of the spirituality, and specifically as a result of their conversion. And that became the soil that the seeds of liberty were planted in, which ultimately bloomed into what we call the United States of America. There's never been anything like this. No country has ever been formed the way the United States has been formed. And think of all the good America has been able to do around the world. So come discover the spiritual origin story, if you will, of the United States of America in a new film that has just come out called A Great Awakening. It tells the story of George Whitefield, the Wesley brothers, Jonathan Edwards. It tells the story of the unique and amazing friendship between Whitefield and someone you may have heard of named Benjamin Franklin. And Franklin published the sermons of Whitefield, and he helped to spread the gospel in his own way. And this is a story you're going to love, and you're going to watch this movie over and over again. So let us send you a DVD of A Great Awakening, and we'll send it to you for your gift of any size. Dave, tell them what that means.
0: 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Well, next time, Pastor Greg highlights a number of specific lessons we learn from Jonah's outreach to the city of Nineveh. 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
8: In 1862, Abraham Lincoln signed the Morrill Act, helping states create colleges focused on agriculture, mechanics, science, and practical education. The principle was not centralized control, it was opportunity. Lincoln's Morrill Act reminds us that America can support education without surrendering education to Washington. Why did it matter? Because a free nation needs citizens equipped to work, build, steward, and govern themselves. Scripture gives work a sacred weight. In Genesis, God placed man in the garden to work it and to keep it. Proverbs honors the one who works his land. Paul warns against idleness and calls believers to earn their bread. Why does that still matter today? Because education should form capable people under God, not dependent subjects under bureaucracy.
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10: 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You can't change your life. 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You can't get rid of uncleanness of heart, of unforgiveness and bitterness and malice. You can't stop some of your foolishness until the power of God is introduced into your life.
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24: Let's pray. Father, we thank you so much for the richness of your word. Like the hymn says, your word is like a deep, deep mine with jewels rich and rare. And Lord, help us now as we mine the jewels in Jesus' name. Amen. John chapter 10, verse 16, Jesus said, other sheep I have which are not of this fold, them also I must bring. They shall hear my voice, and there shall be one fold and one shepherd. Therefore doth my Father love me, because I lay down my life that I might take it again. No man taketh it from me, but I lay it down of myself. I have power to lay it down, and I have power to take it again. This commandment have I received of my Father. There was a division, therefore, again among the Jews for these sayings, and many of them said, he hath a devil and is mad. Why hear ye him? Others said, these are not the words of him that hath a devil. Can a devil open the eyes of the blind? And it was at Jerusalem, the feast of dedication, and it was winter. And Jesus walked in the temple of Solomon's porch. Then came the Jews round about him and said unto him, how long dost thou make us to doubt? If thou be the Messiah, Christ, tell us plainly. Jesus answered them, I've told you, and you believe not. The works that I do in my Father's name, they bear witness of me, but you believe not because you are not of my sheep, as I said unto you. My sheep hear my voice, and I know them, and they follow me, and I give unto them eternal life, and they shall never perish, neither shall any man pluck them out of my hand. Now, in this passage, Jesus is surrounded by his enemies, especially in the last few verses we just read. And they surrounded him, and he's speaking to them, and they are looking for how they can destroy him. That's why they're there. And in this chapter 10, we have some of the most wonderful words spoken by Jesus that we tend to even ignore the setting that Jesus was in when he was surrounded by those who eventually would, especially in the last few verses we just read, and they surrounded him.

that he said that bring us so much joy. You know, truths like verse 9, when he said, I am the door. By me, if any man enter in, he shall be saved and shall go in and out and find pasture. And with joy, we sing, I am the door. The words are but four. Millions are in, but there's still room for more. The doors will open. The doors open wide. Come right inside and thou shalt be saved. And then John 10:10, great verse. I am come that they might have life. They might have it more abundantly. Joyfully we sing, to God be the glory, great things he hath done. So loved he the world that he gave us his son, who yielded his life, an atonement for sin, and opened the life gate that all may go in. We read in John 10:11, great words. I am the good shepherd. The good shepherd gives his life for the sheep. Joyfully we sing, I gave my life for thee. My precious blood I shed, that thou mightst ransom be and quicken from the dead. We read these great words in verses 27 and 28. My sheep hear my voice, I know them, they follow me. I give unto them eternal life, they shall never perish, neither shall any man pluck them out of my hand. We read that verse. We joyfully sing, follow Jesus. I will follow Jesus. Anywhere he leads me, I'll follow. Follow Jesus. Anywhere he leads, I'll go. I mean, these are great truths. These are great truths coming from the mouth of Jesus in this chapter that has caused the joyful hearts to just overflow with these songs that are going to ring out throughout the halls of heaven for all eternity. And isn't it amazing that all these wonderful statements came from Jesus when he was being attacked, when he was being persecuted by his enemies? You know, it's kind of like the orange. The orange doesn't give out the wonderful juice until it's squeezed. And Jesus is being squeezed here. And these are just monumental, wonderful truths that Jesus is speaking while he's under this pressure from his enemies. And that's just what God does for us. When we're under the gun, when we're under pressure, that's just the time when Jesus comes through to give us a special wisdom, a special knowledge. And we say something and we say, where did that come from? Just like the Bible says about when we are under pressure in Psalm 46:1, God is our refuge and strength, a very present help in trouble. Isaiah 41:10, God says, fear thou not, for I am with thee, be not dismayed, for I am thy God. I will strengthen thee, yea, I will help thee, yea, I will uphold thee with the right hand of my righteousness. Now, looking at this verse 16, when Jesus said in this verse that he had other sheep that were not of the fold, referring to the Jewish fold, Jesus was really talking for the first time about his focus on the Gentiles coming into this fold. Now, that kind of raises the question a little bit about, well, does that mean that the Gentile believers will become Jews? Now, the answer to that question is tied up in the last part of verse 16, when Jesus said there'll be one fold and one shepherd. Now, when Jesus said that, when he said that, he was making it very clear, there's going to be one fold. This will be a new fold, because the key characteristic of what makes a Jew, and believe me, Jews cannot agree on this. Well, what exactly is a Jew? The key characteristic of what makes a Jew, is that he does not believe in Jesus. When Jesus, I mean, that's what they told me, in a state of Israel, you're no longer a Jew because you believe in Jesus. Yeah, it's like telling a zebra, you're no longer a zebra. Anyway, when Jesus is referring to the one fold, he's not referring to the fold now of the Jews that do not believe in Jesus. Yes, Gentiles will change to become part of the new fold, but this new fold is centered around Jesus. And that means that yes, Jews will also change. They will change also to become part of the new fold that is centered around Jesus.

0: the current fold of the Jews reject Jesus, and that's not the fold that the Gentiles will become a part of. The fold that Jesus is referring to in verse 16, when he says the one fold, it's a new fold. It's a new fold that's centered around and embraces Jesus. Gentiles converted by the new birth into that new fold. Jews converted by the new birth into that new fold. That's the new fold that Jesus is referring to as one fold in verse 16. Reminds me of a conversation I had last week with my cousin Joanne. And I told my cousin Joanne that, you know, I really don't think that Clint Eastwood was really converted to Christ. That's what I said. I don't really think Clint Eastwood was converted to Christ. My cousin said, converted? Clint Eastwood is not Jewish. She was saying that to me. What is she thinking? She thought that only Jews convert to Christ, that Gentiles don't convert to Christ. I explained to her, everyone has to convert to Christ because conversion is an act of the will and no one is born in Christ. Everyone has to convert to Christ. And that's the one fold that Jesus is referring to in verse 16. There shall be one fold and one shepherd. Gentiles have to convert into that new fold by the new birth. Jews have to convert into that new fold by the new birth because the unique characteristic of that new fold is not what the Jews are today. That unique characteristic is the one shepherd. And of course, that one shepherd is Jesus Christ. Now, verse 17 goes on to say, therefore doth my Father love me because I lay down my life and I might take it again. And that reminds me of something my friend Alan said when we were together with the Israelis. And Alan told them, he said, well, that's why I love this guy. And he was talking about me. And then he said, why? And I forgot why he said why. But anyway, you know, if someone says to another person, I love you, it's kind of an expression of an emotion. That's okay. That's great. It just doesn't have the impact without that one word that links that statement. And that one word is because. You know, when someone says, I love you because, and then he gives the reason, it just gives body and it gives meaning to the statement of, I love you. I mean, when David said that he loved the Lord, he didn't stop there in Psalm 116:1, where David said, I love the Lord because he has heard my voice and my supplications. All right, now we know one reason why David loved the Lord. It was because the Lord heard David when David prayed to God. And that's what gives depth to when Jesus said the Father loved him in verse 17. Therefore doth my Father love me because I lay down my life that I might take it again. Very specific about the reason why God the Father loved Jesus. It was because Jesus laid down his life that he might take it again. Now, first, Jesus said, I laid down my life. Those are monumental words. Jesus did not, first of all, he didn't say, I will lay down my life. He said, I lay down my life in the present, in the sense that right now I'm involved in the process of laying down my life. Or you might say that his death was so imminent in his mind, it was as if the future was the present for him. He saw himself always, all the time, as laying down his life when he encountered people. When Jesus was referring to when he would die, it was important for everyone to know exactly what was that life that Jesus was laying down. It was important for everyone to understand that the life that Jesus had and he was laying down was not like any other life. It was totally different. Why? When Jesus said in verse 17, I lay down my life, very important to understand that his words, my life, because there's an emphasis on the word my, when Jesus said my life, it was his own life. It was totally his life. His life was not on loan from another. His life was not borrowed from another. The life of Jesus was not loaned to him from another. The life of Jesus was absolutely his life. Jesus is the only person who could speak that way about his life and mean that there was no other person responsible for his life. No other person can make a claim like that. No other person can make a claim that his life is absolutely his own life. Why? Because each person's life does not come from him. Each person's life comes from Genesis 2:7. The Lord God formed man of the dust of the ground and breathed into his nostrils the breath of life, and man became a living soul. There's only one person who has life inherent in himself and it's not borrowed. There's only one person who is actually the source of life for every other person, and that person is Jesus. And that's why he described in John 1:4 as in him was life. There's no other person who is described as in him is life. We cannot say about ourselves, in us is life, because we're the ones who have received on loan the life that's come from Jesus. Only Jesus is, it said, the Son to have life in himself in John 5:26. For as the Father hath life in himself, so hath he given to the Son to have life in himself. When Martha, sister of Lazarus, was absolutely shattered and broken over the death of her brother Lazarus, Jesus said to her in John 11:25, Jesus said unto her, I am the resurrection and the life. He that believeth in me, though he were dead, yet shall he live. What was he saying? What he was saying to Martha, I am the source of all life for all people. Don't worry about your brother. See, only Jesus who has life can say what he said in John 5:21, the Son quickeneth whom he will. That means the Son gives, Jesus gives life to whom he will. He has this title of the life in John 14:6, Jesus saith unto him, I am the way, the truth, and the life. No man comes to the Father but by me. And especially in eternal life, eternal life has only one source, and it is 1 John 5:11. This is the record that God hath given to us. It's a gift. Hath given to us eternal life, and this life is in his Son. He that hath the Son has life, and he that hath not the Son of God hath not life. There's no other source of life except from Jesus. That's why 1 John 5:12 says very simply, he that has the Son has life. He that has not the Son of God has not life. Only Jesus is called the life. Each person's life, us, we have borrowed life. We don't have life from year to year or month to month or week to week or day to day. We have life from breath to breath. And at any time, the lender or the author of our life, he can pull it back. We're just a borrower. We're just a borrower of a life given to us, like the hymn says, the hymn puts it so well. Oh, love that wilt not let me go, I rest my weary soul in thee. I give thee back the life I owe, that in thine ocean depths its flow may richer, fuller be. We have a life that has been given to us, loaned to us by God. And at our death, we will, as the hymn has put it, give thee back the life I owe. So when Jesus said in verse 17, I laid down my life, he was making a statement that no other person could make, because he was saying that he, the source of all life, was laying down his life. And then he said in verse 17 that God the Father loved Jesus because Jesus had decided of his own free will to lay down his unique inherent life in himself that no one else had like that to lay down. And as a matter of fact, God the Father spoke about the rewards that he would give to Jesus because he laid down his life in the last verse of Isaiah 53, Isaiah 53:12. Isaiah 53:12, God the Father says, therefore will I divide him a portion with the great, and he shall divide the spoil with the strong, because he hath poured out his soul unto death. Now, God the Father loved Jesus especially because Jesus showed this great love for man, for dying for his sins. And God the Father loved Jesus because what Jesus was doing and laying down his life was so that man could be saved. It had a purpose. And that shows us how God the Father has a special love for us when we put in the effort for people to be saved by witnessing to them, by trying to persuade them, by telling them the gospel to them. And many people, when they die in a state of despair. They die in a state of give up. They die in a state of resignation. What's the use? I'll turn my head to the dark and just die and just resign myself to the grim reaper. There's a way to die, and there's another way to die. And when Jesus said in verse 17, I laid down my life that I might take it again, that shows us how Jesus died. It was that additional statement that he made about his death, that I might take it again, that shows us how Jesus died. Jesus died with his eye on life. And we can see that on the cross, when he was on the cross, and there's a thief who's next to him, and he's dying along with him in the same process. They're like moving together toward death. And Jesus says to that thief on the cross, who's dying with him in Luke 23:42, he said unto Jesus, the thief said unto Jesus, remember me when thou comest into thy kingdom. And Jesus said unto him, verily I say unto thee, today shalt thou be with me in paradise. So there's Jesus. He's dying, not very far from death. He's on the cross. And there's that thief. He's also dying. He's also not very far from death. And that thief turns to Jesus and asks him for help. Help me. And life was so much on the mind of Jesus when he was dying that Jesus helped that thief by saying, oh, today you'll be alive. Today you'll have life. Today you will be with me in paradise. It shows us what was on the mind of Jesus when he was dying. What was on his mind? Life. That he would pass from death back into life. And also that he was going to make his followers to pass also from death to life, as we are told in Hebrews 2:10. For it became him for whom are all things and by whom are all things, in bringing many sons unto glory, to make the captain of their salvation perfect through sufferings. I mean, Jesus was so happy to bring that thief as just one of his sons to glory. He was really happy to help. It made Jesus happy. It reminds me of last Thursday, when I was out fishing for the giant squid for bait, and my friend Carlos was in another boat fishing for the giant squid too. And Carlos hadn't caught any squid. And he had some American guests there fishing. And I was catching squid one right after the other. It was fantastic. Every time I dropped down, that pole just bent over, and I pulled up this big old squid. And why was I catching squid? Because Carlos is a better fisherman than me. So why was I catching squid? Oh, it was because I bought from this place in Santa Ana this giant squid lure, about that tall, and it was really nice. It had luminescence on it and spikes going up there. And Carlos, he didn't have one. And so I was pulling him up, and I thought, okay, I got three. So I said, Carlos, how you doing? He, nunca, nada, I don't have any squid. And then Carlos yells to me, catch one for me, he said. All right, I said, okay. So I dropped down and I caught this thing, and the bull's bent over, and I'm yelling to him, venga, venga, come, I got the squid for you, So he comes over in his boat, I got this big old squid coming up. He comes over in his boat, and then I gaff it, and I get it on the pole there, and then I, you know, I lean the pole over, and I jerk the gaff, and the skid goes, bam, on his boat. And this is a little squid, big old squid. And the guy inside, the American guy, said, that was really nice of you. I said, well, Carlos is my friend, you know. And I tell you what, I felt so good that day because I did that, you know, because I was able to help those people, because I know how it's not good to go out fishing without bait, you know. So anyway, that made me feel good. Just like it made Jesus feel good when he was on the cross and he could say to them, I can help you and I will help you. And my help is, you're good today, you're going to be with me in paradise. So that's great. Now, again, it shows us Jesus was happy to bring that thief as one of his sons of glory. Made him really happy. So in verse 17, when Jesus says, I lay down my life that I might take it again, it showed how Jesus laid down his life in order that it might resume again. He looked forward to taking his life back again. And that's what Jesus enables us to do in life. It's a miracle to look forward to get life back again after we die. And in verse 17, when Jesus said to give up my life that I might take it back again, we can say when it comes time for us to die, we can say, I give up my life that I might take it back again, just like he said. Now, Jesus further clarifies what he meant when he said in verse...
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6: In 1862, Abraham Lincoln signed the Morrill Act, helping states create colleges focused on agriculture, mechanics, science, and practical education. The principle was not centralized control, it was opportunity. Lincoln's Morrill Act reminds us that America can support education without surrendering education to Washington. Why did it matter? Because a free nation needs citizens equipped to work, build, steward, and govern themselves. Scripture gives work a sacred weight. In Genesis, God placed man in the garden to work it and to keep it. Proverbs honors the one who works his land. Paul warns against idleness and calls believers to earn their bread. Why does that still matter today? Because education should form capable people under God, not dependent subjects under bureaucracy.
7: Knowing God from Harvest with Pastor and Evangelist Greg Laurie.
8: You know, for every person, there's going to come a last statement. And in many ways, what you say in the end will be a real insight into who you were in life and what you stood for in life. And it's pretty interesting to look at the last words of different people historically. The last words of P.T. Barnum of the Barnum and Bailey Circuses were, "What were today's receipts?" The lead singer of the rock band Boston committed suicide on a note clipped to his shirt were his final words, quote, "I am a lonely soul." Other last words were filled with faith. D.L. Moody, the great evangelist, his last words were, "I see earth receding and heaven is opening. God is calling me." Famous last words. And Christ gave seven significant statements from the cross of Calvary. Now, at the age of 33, most people are saying it is beginning. At the age of 33, Jesus was saying it is finished. So what was finished? Finished was our salvation. All of our sins were transferred to Jesus when he hung on that cross, and all of his righteousness was transferred to our account. What an exchange that was! All of my sins removed, all of his righteousness put in its place. Incredible. If you've not asked him to forgive you of your sin, he's just a prayer away.
7: You were created to know God. Find out how to begin a relationship with him by going to harvest.org. Just click on Know God. Already know God? Invite others to learn more about what it means to follow Jesus. Answers to questions about the Christian faith, online courses for Christian growth, and video messages from Pastor Greg Laurie can be found at harvest.org.
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5: 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I have been born again. I've been baptized. I'm spirit-filled. I have volunteered. And we start to rattle off the things we've done as if somehow now we are exempt from engaging with the Lord. 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
5: This presentation, this whole theme for me was birthed in my heart. And I'll tell you more about that when I was invited to do a memorial service in Philadelphia, Mississippi. But what I felt like the curtain, maybe the whole curtain didn't get pulled back, but I felt like I got a peek that there was a change of season. And so this message didn't arrive in my heart as like a rebuke. It wasn't like I was being castigated, or it didn't come to me as a corrective. It came to me as like an awareness that the season has changed. And there was some response that was a part of that season change that would be a part of what we were doing going forward. And I give it to you in that way. I don't imagine these ideas are intended to be a corrective for bad behavior. What I would suggest to you is that God is moving in the earth, and I want to be a part of that, and I would invite you to the same, which is difficult for us in Christendom for a lot of reasons. We don't carry a great deal of urgency unless we are in a particularly desperate place because of personal circumstances. And I think we'll be more useful in the unfolding purposes of God if we will begin to cultivate a willingness to embrace some change without being forced into desperate places in our personal lives. Pain can be